say that. You make out what you will from it. In any case, I do have a bunch of new music I need to play. And I say need, and I mean need. I'd like to thank Mrs. Pat for this generous amount of records I picked up from her. And some of the stuff I'll be playing tonight, it's a decent amount. But other stuff, of course, will play into that. But this is, to me, is very special because it's like right out of the oven to the table, so to speak, with this particular choices of music I decided to play tonight. So again, thank you, Mrs. Pat. Appreciate your willingness to contribute to me and the sound I'm able to craft with these records. Thank you for those who actually participated in the just recently over with Pledge Drive. Many hands make light work, Confucius say. So, again, I appreciate you all, especially the ones who contributed to this show, especially the ones who actually had an opportunity to pledge towards my section of the Brother R Collective. And so, without too much more further ado, I'm going to get to it. And so, I wish you all a happy evening and a pleasurable listening and learning experience. So please sit back, relax, enjoy the message, the messenger, and the music. And don't forget to come on.

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WPFW 89.3, The Collective, Brother Oz Collectors. I'm your host for the evening, Black Ink. And it's been about just a little over 30 minutes. Time just fly, man, you know. And again, I'd like to thank Miss Pat for some of these records. Some of them I already had, but, you know, some of them I didn't. A few I ordered, you know, purchased stuff online. I'm indeed a collector, so there's no two ways about it. And I prefer physical media. I don't like streaming, and I can't stand CDs. It's just my preference. No shade to any other form that people might use or enjoy. Some out of convenience, some out of laziness, you know. But out of room, necessity, things like that. So I have places designated for my vinyl. So I think that speaks volumes. So let me move right into what I've been playing. I started out with John Coltrane, Moment's Notice, on the Blue Train LP. And that's on the Blue Note label. Again, these are original publishers. Now, Blue Note, of course, many might know, don't care, don't have any say, but it's been sold several times. That avant-garde, that period in which they first appeared on the scene, which was like mid to late 50s, is considered their best vinyl because Robert Van Gelding, which was the engineer and recorded most of those recordings at his house in his garage, which to me says a lot about, you know, the ingenuity of every individual actually to accomplish something. Follow that up with Latin Sound, La Malaquine, I think. Don't come for me, I'm only human. On the New Mood Music LP, that's on the Sun label. Not to be confused with the one Elvis was on, but this is another one. Iteration of that, so it's not the same company, not the same owners. Follow that with Nelson Ned, Oye, Los Horas Intimas, on the UA Latino label, which basically United Artists, they actually had a version of Latin artists, which they were signed in a lot of. They saw a market, jump right in, and be like, hey, here we go. Nina Simone, Trouble in Mind, on the Nina's Choice LP, on the Cold Picks label. Now, what you heard, the last one I played, well, since I don't read Japanese, I don't know what it is, and perhaps you can tell me. I'm not certain. I can't read it. There's no clear indication even far as label, but I enjoyed it, and something I purchased in my travels, and I thought it would be good, and a lot of what I'll be playing tonight in consideration is between Latin jazz, Japanese jazz, of course, here in the States, jazz in many different iterations, but I think that would be the envelope I'm actually in tonight. This is WPFW 89.3. Please sit back, relax, enjoy Quincy, and don't forget to come on.

I'm a big catch.

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My smile is brilliant. My glance is tender. But I'm noted most for my unspoiled agenda. I've been made Miss Rheingold, though I never touch beer. And I'm the person to whom they say, "You're sweet, my dear." The only etchings I've seen have been behind glass. And the closest I've been to a bar was at ballet class. Prim and proper, the girl who's never been cased. Well, I'm tired of being pure and not chaste. Life's something that seeks its level. I wanna go to the devil, I wanna be evil. I wanna spit tax, I wanna be evil. And cheat at Jack.

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Black Women Thriving East of the River, a 501c3 nonprofit, will be having a mayoral and at-large council candidate forum on Thursday, June 4th at 6:30 p.m. at the RISE Demonstration Center in Southeast D.C. The candidates will speak about healthcare, economic opportunity, and the future of Wards 7 and 8. Further information and how to RSVP is at blackwomenthriving.org or through the Black Women Thriving East of the River Instagram page. 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

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Brother Oz Collectors. I'm your host for the evening, Black Ink. And we've been through a whirlwind full of music. Got a lot of calls. I mean, it was a lot. I couldn't get to them all, so I do apologize about that. But a lot of times it's consists of me queuing up the next record. And as many of you know, and probably are learning some, that you have to be very attentive with these things, because queuing is not a sensitive matter, just pausing. It's actually you have to sit the needle down, precise location, so when the next record ends, you kind of like the transition becomes a lot smoother. And I'm going to smooth on to the name of these titles. What you've been listening to, I say roughly maybe over half hour. Pretty good, right? Yeah, I think so. You know, probably a little bit more than that. But what you were listening to in the background earlier last break, and this one as well, is Quincy Jones. He's the artist that I'm actually using to make my talking points and announce, you know, different events. And of course, what you've been tuned in to listening to. That was called Never Told You, Only Walking in Space. Perfect timing, right? Considering what time it is and the Disclosure movie and other things. And that's on the A&M label. Karaka, or Karaka. This is a Japanese band, and it was called Coconuts Samba on a self-titled LP, and that's on the Kitty label. Ingilberto Gizmar Montu. Apologize if I chopped that. Fei Sega Faka Amalada. I know what it sounds like, but I didn't say that. Dana Dance Das Kabakas. I'm assuming that's German because of the Danke, but and the Das, I'm not sure. But it's on the ECM label. Followed up with Eartha Kitt, I Wanna Be Evil. Man, she was talking some stuff in that, man. You know, I wanted to do some people, and do women actually do that? I'm going to be evil today. I'm going to be bad. I don't know, but in this case, she was very clear of her intent of what she was perceived to be and what she's going to be. And that's on the Revisited LP on the Cat label. No Cat, though. Jimmy Lyons, Other Afternoons, on the Other Afternoons LP on the Actuel label. And again, this is one of these pieces that is kind of intertwined, so a lot of different moving parts. So from my interpretation, or interpolation, but definitely my interpretation of what's going on, it sounds like a fierce discussion. That's what it sounds like, battle between the saxes, the trumpet. Everybody is seem to be talking at the same time. And you can kind of make out each instrument as well as it would be, considered voices. So this is different ways you might listen to jazz if you listen to it in its context. So that's how I heard it. You may have heard it different. And like any art, it's upon the listener to interpret what they're listening to, what they see, because it could be abstract at that. What that very was very abstract, but intertwined if you know how to listen to it. Most music are straightforward. This particular piece is not straightforward. So you have to, you know, dig the jewels out where you can get it. Follow that up with Sonny Mary, Invisible Blues, on the An Even Break LP. And that's also on the Actuel label. Another piece intertwined, a bit abstract. For some, too deep, but it's not that it's, it's difficult to listen to. It's just that some minds have been encapsulated with such easiness and easy interpretation that when it comes to something more, harder to transfuse into their blood, it becomes unbearable. So I don't apologize for that. You just got to learn how to listen to it. Follow that up with something a little bit more palatable as far as some of the listeners. Dave Brubeck, My Favorite Things. I've never heard this version, and that's also one of My Favorite Things LP on the Columbia label.
Now, the interesting thing that with Dave Brubeck, his son is actually doing it as well. I've heard some of his stuff. I think he done Blue Rondo over, and it sounds pretty close to the original. Really good, but you have to hear it for yourself, like seeing The Matrix, right? Followed it up with Raphael. Get anos en cara ana. On the salados mos Raphael in Puerto Rico. And that's on the UA Latino label as well. Followed up with Buddy Cherry, Inner Peace. Lean on Me is the LP, and that's on the mainstream label. Ended that with Mungo Santa Maria on the Cinderella cut on the El Bravo LP. And that's on the Columbia label. So we got about 18 more minutes for DJ Underdog coming to do his thing. You know, and from the diaspora of Africa and all four corners and points. And he comes in with his blend of music, and trust me, it's worth sticking around and listening to. Take you places perhaps you've been and you want to see again, or even least, at the minimum, you get to interpret what you're listening to how you see it, not necessarily how the artist presented. So, there we have it. So, actually, we're going to get into some Paul Desmond. Paul Desmond actually played with Dave Brubeck on that famous cut, Take Five. He actually played on that. So we're going to get into the Crystal Illusions from the Hot Afternoon LP on the A&M label. So please stay tuned. We got a little bit more time, so I'm going to squeeze in some more music. And we're going to stimulate your palate. This is WPFW 89.3. Please sit back, relax, enjoy the message and the messenger. And don't forget to

WPFW 89.3, The Collective, Brother Oz Collectors has come to an end. We got DJ Underdog in the house, and he's going to tintillate your taste buds with that fine wine from the continent of Africa and beyond. So you ought to stay tuned, because you better get drunk with this music. You know what I'm saying? <Y'all>, you know what I'm saying? Glug, glug. Yeah, no doubt. So before I go, let me let you know what you've been listening to so you can find it on your own if you like. Paul Desmond, Crystal Illusions from the Hot Afternoon LP on the A&M label. Chirino on the Los Griots tune on the One Man Alone LP. Jima is the label. David Newman, Shiloh, the Many Faces of David Newman on the Atlantic label. And ending in the background and we're going out with would be the Ahmad Jamal, Children Calling on the Jamalico or Jamalica record, entitled On the 20th Century label. So stay tuned. 2 minutes left. I'm out. See you next time. It'll be next month. Stay tuned. Peace.

0: There is no greater force in this whole world than an idea whose time has arrived. An idea whose time has arrived. And that idea, ladies and gentlemen, is black consciousness, which is going to free the black man from the shackles of white imperialism, white slavery, white oppression. Power!
1: Black consciousness movement was the best thing that ever happened to us because it took away the brainwashing of that apartheid was instilling in our minds through the education, the so-called Bantu education that they were giving us in schools.
2: The main aim actually in developing black consciousness as an ideology was to try to make people be proud of themselves, proud of their color. For quite a number of years, the main aim of blacks was to try to become whites. Which is physically impossible and psychologically frustrating.

0: A great deal has been said about the threat that black consciousness movements pose, but surely they also have cultural affiliations and activities?
1: Oh yes, they've got drama association, and the drama associations get together. They have all sorts of plays, rather activistic plays, and they have all sorts of poetry readings and so on, but I can give you an example.
2: Why big things are going on to foreign land then?
3: Fanboy, I beg you listen me. I beg you open your ears for any waiting at they say. Waiting at they talk. Na serious talk at they talk go. No beating anga ears speaking. Listen. In this world we deal, members say ya. One day go come, when we all go. Before long, we go meet Mama Godo. When we dey meet Mama Godo, tell me, waiting, you go say.
4: Every day is a constant revelation, because today I realize that some things that I thought was so, is not so, so.
5: Like we are brought to you for set. You want gun eye?
6: No eye, gun too hot for eye.
5: Then what the man want then eye?
6: Education for eye and eye.

Peace, peace, peace. Yes, yes. Once again, Black Star Radio, another Monday. You just listened to my brother from another mother, Black Ink of Brother Oz Collective, an amazing group of young, talented jazz enthusiasts, music enthusiasts, brothers that really dig for music in these times that we're in. Trust and believe, it's still an art to digging for music, and it's very important that we preserve that. So much respect to them. Give them their flowers. Yes, yes, very important that we pay it forward to them, man. Very important. But yeah, man, we're back in the medicine bag tonight, man. The rhythms of remembrance, the, you know, stories of our people, which stretch from D.C. to the mother continent itself. It's very important that we gather across these airwaves every Monday, and we send our thoughts to the people of Sudan. It's really important that we send our thoughts to the people of Sudan tonight. Let me tell you why. Millions continue to face one of the world's largest humanitarian crises. Man, there's so much conflict and displacement in Sudan right now that's impacting communities out there. We need to go to the crisis group to understand what's going on. There's a website called Crisis Group. It's serious, man. I'm telling you. We also must keep our eyes on the Eastern Democratic Republic of Congo, where communities are confronting both ongoing conflict and a serious, serious Ebola outbreak, reminding us that resilience and strength of our African people in the face of immense challenges must stand strong. And you can find that news on The Guardian, man. There's a lot going on around the topic of sovereignty across the nation, across Africa, the ongoing conversation around resources, the ongoing conversation around debt, the ongoing conversation around development as Africa continues to define its own future in a changing world.

We aim to open the eyes of the ones who are here in the earth so they can partake of the goodness. Music is here to teach us one lesson. If music is the only thing that shall never die, ask yourself, why do you get tired of some music in 2 months? Something is wrong. Music is never disposable. The artists are disposable.

0: There is no culture without agriculture.
1: Senegal, stand up. 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

0: see, this is the voice of Jolly, like you're listening to Black Star, really, you know what I mean? With DJ Underdog. Yeah, man, let's listen to man.
1: Born a kiss, the body, why you

0: Family. Hold tight, man. Check low, all the way from Senegal, man. Let me tell you, if you're traveling this summer, it's very, very important that you go to Senegal. Very, very important. I've been to Senegal a few times, and it's an experience you would never regret. Trust and know, man. Let me tell you, before we continue this journey, I have somebody on the line that I've been wanting to bring on radio for a minute because I respect this brother, and I want to send some love to one of Washington, D.C.'s gyms, Kepra's Raw Food Juice Bar. Very, very, when I tell you I eat there mostly every day for a very, very important reason. It's a city full of fast food. All right, and fast living in D.C. and Kepra has spent years reminding people, to me, that food is medicine. All right, not just something that you fill your stomach with, that, you know, something that is something that nourishes your body and sharpens your mind and uplifts the spirit, man. On the line, I got my brother Kepra. Hey, Kepra, peace, brother.
1: Peace and love, brother. Thanks for having me on.
0: Yeah, man. This is impromptu, but I've been wanting you on here for quite some time, and we've been crossing paths a lot lately because I've been up at the store more often. You know, the hemp burger.
1: Right.
0: It's a gem, man. Yep. The juices, the kelp noodles, the buffalo cauliflower, you name it, man. I really want you to get in, you know, just tell people about the business and tell people why you do what you do and have been doing what you have done for so long. Why is it important, brother?
1: Well, if I could be selfish for a second, it's allowed me to live this way.
0: Respect.
1: You know, it's really an ultimate blessing to be able to share the lifestyle that you see optimal for yourself, but then you're able to not only share it with others, but share it in a way where it allows me to survive.
0: Respect.
1: And because I've been doing it so long, even with the ups and downs of, you know, just being in business, this is my only option at this point. You know, as difficult as it has been, especially over the last like 3, 4, 5 years. I mean, this is what it is for me. There's no turning back, and you know, I'm here for it. We had a great run on A Street, but we're still doing it. We're still pushing. This area has supported me. The whole DMV. You know, there are times when I've driven out as far as Potomac, Maryland, all the way to Springfield, Virginia, and Upper Marlboro, La Plata, you name it, and all through D.C. So, you know, a big up to the whole DMV, you know, for supporting me through the food and the juice cleanses. I'm just grateful and grateful to be able to share this, talk about this on your platform.
0: Respect, man.
1: Yeah.
0: When, when you look at the state of health in, let's just say, our community, in African communities, Black communities, what do you see as the biggest challenge?
1: Well, the biggest challenge with everything in our society is that I say it's top down. So when I say top down, it starts from the powers that be, if I can use that expression.
0: Right.
1: The powers that be really kind of set the tone for health. They set the tone for your mindset, what you think, what you believe. People are going to follow the power structure. And I don't fault that. Obviously for people like me being a critical thinker, being somebody that doesn't necessarily say just because he said it, I should believe it. And so really, it becomes the biggest problem in the way I see it, because I mean, how are you going to go? You can't go against that. You can only be, you can only just shine your light and hope that people feel it and see it. Mm-hmm. And, you know, are able to, you know, just question, you know, because if, you know, belief is a very strong force. And, mm-hmm. you know, I can say that, like, as an example, I can say, well, you know, drinking water, as an example, may not be the healthiest thing for you. And you'd be like, mm-hmm. why are we supposed to drink water? Yeah, people go crazy, start glitching, you know? So, you know, but then I can make a case, you know, for it, and I can use logic and facts and, you know, not opinion and what has been said, and then, you know, you really start to break down. It's like, well, you know, where does the water really come from, and where, mm-hmm. you know, how is it, you know, does it really do this? And, you know, we can really go through it, but not to get off on that, but that's to me, as I see it, the biggest challenge, because, you know, when people's health start to break down, especially, you know, again, that's a whole nother challenge in of itself, mm-hmm. because in terms of healing, you know, my motto and my training and my experience, I got over 25 years of, mm-hmm. of almost, you know, going on 30 years now of walking this path, not as a, as a healer per se, but almost indirectly, in a sense where I've seen a lot, I've experimented on myself. I've seen it. I'm not gonna say I've seen it all, done it all, but mm-hmm. I've seen a lot. I've seen my fair share.
0: Yeah.
1: And when you look at health and you look at disease and when people's health start to break down, you know, the thing is that there's nothing outside of yourself that can save you or heal you other than what's within you.
0: Respect.
1: And I'm not saying that as far as like, yeah, it's all inside of you. Literally. I'm speaking literally. Like, there's not even no herb. There's no magic pill. And there's even no magic, like, it's all within. Mm-hmm. And that's the only healer. Mm-hmm. It's self-healing. So you know, I wrote that on the back of my book. That's my training, is that the body is a self-healing machine, mm-hmm. and it's always trying to heal. It's always trying to strike that balance, but we make it hard because we're addicted to food. You know, food is an addiction. It's not something that we eat because, number one, if you're a fully mature adult person and you're not a pregnant woman or a young child, you're not supposed to eat every day. That's number one.
0: Mm-hmm. Wait, say that again. Say that again. we're talking now.
1: If you're not a pregnant woman or nursing woman or a growing young child, mm-hmm. you know, if you're a fully mature adult, you should not eat every day. So it's not even so much what we're eating. It's like we're eating too much. And so I know for a fact that we eat too much, and then we eat too much of the wrong stuff. It's a double whammy because the food is designed to keep you eating the food. So not only, you know, a few years ago I came out with this series on how mm-hmm. one, if not the worst health habit, is snacking.
0: Right.
1: You know, people think snacking is just so you know, it's just like, oh, let me grab a snack. It's like the worst habit you can have because nobody snacks to get full.
0: Right.
1: You know, it's pure entertainment. And it's usually something that's condensed, that it doesn't have any life in it. It's usually concentrated. It's probably salted, and it takes a lot for you. And again, it's just you're titillating the senses, you know, with the snack. And you know, again, it just sort of goes through this, you know, to your question, mm-hmm. you know, because the thing is that we get into these habits and, you know, and they all surround around eating too much and then eating, just eating bad, out of entertainment, out of boredom, just habit that they've created to, you know, strike your senses, and you keep eating. and then when a problem strikes, right, because the body gives you signals and gives you warnings, but then when the body says, okay, we need to change something dramatically, mm-hmm. so the way that it can only communicate that to you is through disease. It's through pain. Mm-hmm. So when that body sends that pain signal to you in a real way, now you want to go either get it cut out via surgery, or you want to zap it with some drugs, some pharmaceuticals. Mm-hmm. When the body is doing exactly what it's telling you to do, and it wants to catch up. Because the inflow is much greater than the outflow. Right. And so in order to strike a balance, it's got to send some pain your way. And oftentimes, every time is that this is now when you start to lose not only you lose your vitality in the process. You mm-hmm. lose, you know, you start to break down. You start to... Every major organ, from the brain to the heart, the brain fog, you know, you just don't think clearly. You know, we know hypertension, mm-hmm. diabetes.
0: Inflammation.
1: The inflammation, that's the beginning.
0: Mm-hmm.
1: It's irritation, innervation, irritation, then inflammation.
0: Mm-hmm.
1: I don't think most people know those
0: layers, those stages. Maybe talk about that, man. That's three steps, three warnings, if you will.
1: Well, innervation, everything starts with the nervous system. That's mm-hmm. When you say innervation, say you're innervated, like you're it's like a it's not it doesn't necessarily result in any type of discomfort or pain, but your body feels it. And if you have, like, you know, a lot of times we develop these tolerances and they're not good.
0: Mm-hmm.
1: You know, we have to raise our sensitivity. You know, the healthy person is not somebody who can smoke and drink all day and not die.
0: Mm-hmm.
1: You know, the healthiest person is the person who takes one drink and maybe goes into a seizure.
0: Mm-hmm.
1: Because the nervous system is so sensitive that it reacts violently.
0: Mm-hmm.
1: So you go into that's the healthy person. That's the healthiest person right there. You know, so when we innervate it, our nervous system starts to get annoyed with that, and then that goes into irritation.
0: Right.
1: So irritation is really just a high level innervation, and then obviously, you know, if changes are not made, then that results in inflammation. The body is on fire.
0: Mm-hmm.
1: You know, and then what ends up happening is and those three levels right there, really all we need is to fast regularly.
0: Mm-hmm.
1: We need to sleep and get proper rest. We need to get sunlight. We need to commune with nature. And we need to just basically just be and just have a positive mental spirit and loving mind frame.
0: Right.
1: And that can be like basically the cure for almost everything.
0: Mm-hmm.
1: You know, if we're getting sunlight, we're getting rest, we're eating right, we're fasting, we're allowing the body to self-medicate itself by not eating too much. And then when we don't eat. You know, we're eating proper foods. That's another thing I wanted to mention is that
0: you're touching on the real nodes right now. So
1: because if you're eating proper food, what happens is that it doesn't allow you to overeat.
0: Correct.
1: When you're full, you're full. You can't eat. You can't overeat when you're eating right.
0: Mm-hmm. You know what's interesting? I got to pause you there because, you know, I do another radio show before this show, and I took food to, you know, like we shared recently, I shared the food that I, you know, purchased from you with my friends, and they're like, I'm full already, you know? I'm good. I'm good off the half of a hemp burger. I'm good, you know? And when it's densely nutritious, yeah, you're speaking truth to power, man, because I see it with people that, you know, just sample your food. And they're like, I'm full. I'm good for the night.
1: Right. Right.
0: Yeah.
1: I've heard that. Man, I've heard that over the years. Like, man, mm-hmm. I ate your food early in the day. I wasn't hungry later.
0: Right.
1: Like you know, where they usually because, I mean, most of the food we eat, again, it's just a stimulant. And there's no nutrition. There's no nourishment behind it.
0: Right.
1: So it's empty calories. Mm-hmm. That it just keep you coming back,
0: and that's the point.
1: And so, yeah, that right, and that's the whole point. And you know, because food is so very social, and it's something that we you know, and I mean, again, this was for me a path. The only way that I could have really done this for as long as that I have done it is to have a business.
0: Mm-hmm.
1: Because, I mean, how can I have any kind of, how can I really relate to society? I mean, think about all the things that we do on a family level, on a relationship level, on a community level. Anything that, when you're bringing people together, you got to have food.
0: Mm.
1: And it's always going to be some food that, like, you know, most people probably will want to eat. Nothing wrong with that. It's great. You know, food is very cultural. It's traditional. It's you know we have our you know it's family.
0: Right.
1: You know, I mean that's what people come together. And so the sacrifices I've made have been, you know, I mean it is, you know, it's what it is. These are the choices I've made. You know, it's it hasn't always, you know, it's like anything worth having, you know, you have to make sacrifices. And sometimes those sacrifices have a price.
0: Mm-hmm.
1: Well, sacrifices always have a price. And, you know, oftentimes those price, you know, the price tag is often something that most people, you know, because, you know, I've had so many people over the years, you know, it almost has to really be a life or death situation.
0: Mm.
1: You know, when people say, man, if I want to live, I got to eat this way. Like, literally.
0: Yeah.
1: Like, those are my best customers.
0: Yeah.
1: You know, when it's like life or death. And you know, that's, hey, if that's what it is, then that's what it is. I mean, you know, we all, you know, I mean, obviously none of us are going to live forever. And, you know, we all have our time that's marked for us, but. You know, we can have a quality of life. No one, I mean, we none of us know what our quantity of life would be as far as how many years, decades we live.
0: Mm-hmm.
1: But we do know that, you know, we can have a quality of life. And, you know, I didn't mention exercise with that other one, with that other point, but exercise too. Exercise is, you know, because really, you know, exercise is so important because, and you know, we underestimate it because, you know, with exercise, because of our lifestyles, because, you know, we live this convenience, we get in cars, you know, even if we're walking, we get on public transportation.
0: Right.
1: You know, we have furniture, we have, you know, we have different things that
0: we have furniture. Yeah, I mean, yeah, right, because, you know, furniture. Most, you know, you go elsewhere, somebody's, you're on the floor, you're on the bed,
1: right,
0: you're on the ground.
1: Right. Yeah, exactly.
0: You know, you're even kneeling then, when you release, have a release, you know?
1: Yeah, man. You know,
0: we have furniture.
1: we got furniture, man. It's all about comfort. It's all about convenience and comfort. And convenience and comfort, I mean, you know, I appreciate certain modern conveniences just like everybody else, but this is why exercise becomes that much more important, because we have to counterbalance all of the conveniences, sitting in chairs and you know, getting in cars and different things like that. Yes, we have to do it. That's why society is set up. We have to do that. Like, I have to have a car. You know, I have children. I have business to run. I can't like literally go to these places and, you know, like I have to have a car myself, but I, you know, I mean, I have to counterbalance that. I have to make it, you know, and I'm not here to say one exercise over another. Obviously probably walking is the best exercise for most people.
0: Mm-hmm.
1: You know, but you have, you know, we're coming up on the warmer months, you know, but, you know, I really would encourage anyone listening to, you know, we all got to get sunlight. Sun is the key. We got to get outside. We can't be quick cave dwellers. I know it's hard in the wintertime, but even in the colder months, we got to be outside. We got to challenge the body. And, mm-hmm. you know, the conveniences and the comforts, we got to, you know, and even with the heat, you know, I mean, some people really can't stand the heat. And it's so important to sweat. It's so important to get out and get their vitamin D, especially for melanated folks. You know, we gotta get that suntan.
0: Yeah, man.
1: And know that the sun is a healer. The sun is an energetic source of life. So, you know, these are some of the things. These are like just basic. You know, these are the pillars of health. This is what, you know, it's just taking it back to basics. You know, connecting with nature, getting in the parks.
0: Yeah, man.
1: Getting your feet on the grass.
0: Grounding. Yeah, man.
1: Right. Exactly.
0: Hold tight, Kepra. Let me just say, man, if you're just now tuning in to Black Star Radio, we have the one and only legendary chef Kepra of Kepra's Raw Food and Juice Bar on the line right now. It's a pleasure to have him on the line. I know his time is, you know, invaluable, but he's with us tonight talking health and wellness. We got about two or three more questions in relation to your business. I do have one question I want to ask you that you touched upon that I formulated a question around. And how important is hydration compared to food itself?
1: Well, that's a great question. I would answer that they're linked.
0: Okay.
1: That they're really one and the same. You know, because I touched on, I raised a question or a point about water just a few minutes ago, about, I guess, regular drinking water. And that maybe that's not the ideal water for us to drink.
0: Mm-hmm.
1: Now, again, I'm not here to debate that versus other forms of hydration, but one of the tenets I like to say is appropriate for your question is to try to eat as much of your water as possible.
0: Mm-hmm.
1: So
0: say it twice, because they didn't hear you the first time.
1: Yeah, you got to eat your water.
0: Mm-hmm.
1: So basically what that means is that most, if not all of your food should contain some water. Mm-hmm. You know, if you're eating your water, so obviously the food that has the most water is fruit.
0: Mm-hmm.
1: You know, some fruits have as much as 99% water.
0: Mm-hmm.
1: But if you're eating plenty of fruits, I mean, fruitarian, you know, if you go on all fruit, you know, you won't get thirsty. Like, mm-hmm. you know, you, and your urine will be like almost clear, just eating fruit. So you don't have to drink any additional water on top of the fruits that you're eating, because you're eating your water. You know, most of your water dominated fruits are going to be 80-90% water.
0: Mm-hmm.
1: And then obviously your vegetables have a high water content. A lot of your vegetables have a good water content. And so not to say that you shouldn't eat things that don't have much water, but they should be minimal. Because if we're eating a diet, and that's where the water thing I think the water thing is sort of misunderstood, because for somebody that's eating a lot of processed starches, a lot of food that does not have any water in it, then yeah, you have to drink a gallon of water or you know what I mean? It's like you're on this, you're playing the extremes.
0: Yeah.
1: And we know playing the extremes is balanced in one way, but it's better to walk the middle path. It's better to,
0: well said.
1: You know, because the thing is that the body, I look at the body is like a juicer.
0: Mm-hmm.
1: You know, and if the body is looking to extract, if the body, we have a long canal.
0: Mm-hmm.
1: I think it's 30 feet if you stretched out from the mouth all the way to the anus.
0: Mm-hmm.
1: You know, got the large intestine, small intestines, the stomach, and what have you. That's a long tube, and you know it should be. I mean, at least 50, probably anywhere from, depending on what, again, I guess your belief system, what you believe is your healthy, optimal diet, at least 50 to 80% of your food should be water dominated.
0: Mm-hmm.
1: So that's to your question.
0: Respect, man.
1: As far as food and hydration, yeah.
0: Thank you for answering that.
1: The last point that I want to make is you're not, if you're just drinking water, like you're drinking, let's just say one of the, like a reverse osmosis or a spring water, I would question if that really hydrating.
0: Yeah, definitely.
1: You know, versus like for example, coconut water.
0: Okay.
1: Now, if I drink coconut water, if I just drink coconut water, let's say I go on a coconut water fast, that coconut water will go through my large intestines and produce a bowel movement.
0: Mm-hmm.
1: Spring water ain't going to do that.
0: Mm-hmm.
1: You know, so the hydration is at a much deeper level with fresh juices and things like coconut water. You know, so when you experience that, now you're really experiencing hydration at its deepest level, when it's hydrating, because it's going through all your tissues.
0: Mm-hmm.
1: So that's where hydration is really happening on the deepest level.
0: Respect. Yeah. Do you want to speak more about coconut water specifically? You know, I know you sell coconut water in your business, and you know, you champion around coconut water.
1: You know, the book I wrote back in 2012.
0: We talking about Vita Coco? We talking about what?
1: Hey, just,
0: Harmless Harvest?
1: Well, really, I mean, the Vita Coco will do what I just said.
0: Mm-hmm.
1: Like, if you drink Vita Coco, it's going to move through your intestines.
0: Mm-hmm.
1: And that's been processed.
0: Mm-hmm.
1: That's a processed coconut water, you know, so that it can sit on the shelf and have a shelf life.
0: Right.
1: And that coconut water is still going to move through your intestines. And it's been pasteurized.
0: Mm-hmm.
1: So coconut water, you know, coconut water, that was probably one of my single greatest game-changing shifts that I had on this journey.
0: Mm-hmm.
1: That's when I stopped drinking spring water.
0: Mm-hmm.
1: And other forms of bottled water, distilled water. That was in 2003. So it's been well over 20 years that I haven't drinking any water.
0: Wow.
1: I mean, no water in terms of like bottled water or anything like that.
0: Mm-hmm.
1: I was drinking mainly coconut water in those times. I don't even really, I mean, I still obviously drink coconut water, but coconut water, You know, I write about it in my book because coconut water is, I think, one of the most interesting facts. My book, by the way, to you know, mm-hmm. as a shameless plug, Paradise Health. It's Paradise Health. So you can find it. I don't have any copies. I got to get some more because people like, you know, I like to sell my signed copies. But mm-hmm. yeah, it's on Amazon. But yeah, you know, one of the key facts is that I talk about in the book is that you know, coconut water. You know, there's an aspect of every food, every plant-based food, where the seed is the essence of that particular food. And mm-hmm. I can't remember the term off the top of my head. If I find my book, I will talk about it. But the whole point, I guess the point that I'm trying to make is that the coconut water is the actual seed, the water of the coconut palm is the actual seed of the coconut palm tree.
2: Wow. Wow.
1: So you're drinking the very essence. It's the only plant. There's no other fruit or plant that holds that distinction. Like if you eat a mango, there's a seed. Like you break open that shell, there's a seed in the middle of that mango.
2: Mm-hmm.
1: Right? But the coconut water is the actual water. Like, and even to grow another coconut tree, you can't, you just basically let the coconut sit and like it just sit with the water in it.
0: Yeah.
1: Like if it sprouts.
0: That's a beautiful plant.
1: Sprout out the side.
0: Right.
1: Yeah, it'll sprout out the side and it'll just, you know, you could basically throw it in some soil and it'll, you know, you'll have another coconut tree. Mm-hmm. But it's from the water. And if you're drinking that water, so you're drinking the true essence of, it's almost like you're getting the best of both worlds. Because water for the most part, you know, it's just empty. It's just hydration. It's empty mm-hmm. of any type of nutrition. We're not looking for water for nutrition per se. But with coconut water, we're getting complete nutrition. Mm-hmm. So it's an interesting duality that it has, where it has this, it has even a much, much higher level of hydration. We can exist and survive on coconut. We can drink coconut water for months on like solo.
0: Mm-hmm. Like, and you've done coconut water fast, yeah.
1: Yeah, yeah. And now, and like I said, that was a real game changer for me back in the early 2000s when I was starting on this path, mm-hmm. You know, understanding, you know, because it was at that time where I was doing a lot of water fast and I didn't like.
0: How you
1: well,
0: felt?
1: I was doing them. Yeah, yeah. I felt uncomfortable doing them because I would fast and I would get the benefits of fasting. But then once I came back to food, I would overeat.
0: Okay.
1: And I didn't feel good about that. Mm-hmm. And once I discovered coconut water, then and I fasted for the first time just on coconut water, I didn't have that. Once I came back to food, I didn't have that feeling.
0: Okay.
1: To overeat. So at that point, I knew I was onto something, and you know, since then it's been basically just coconut water and fresh juices, and that's been the foundation of the juice cleanse that I sell.
0: Mm-hmm.
1: Been selling all these years. That's how.
0: Can we speak to, you know, your menu and what you sell? Like you said, juice cleanses, and also your favorite dishes, you know, on your menu and why, you know, can you speak to what you're selling? And, you know, for the people that may be coming into town today or tomorrow, you know, just, you know, give them some kind of scope.
1: Yeah. So again, we have our lineup of juices, of course, and then we have the food. So the food is basically a plant-based raw food, raw cuisine, as we can say. It's made up of a number of different entree dishes.
0: Mm-hmm.
1: So with the entrees, you know, because the thing with the entrees, you know, when I started on this path, I was doing fruits and salads for the first 6 months. And, you know, once I discovered that you can actually make pizzas and sandwiches and you know, zucchini pasta and things like that,
0: yeah.
1: I was on a mission, and it just, one thing led to another. And once I learned how to make my own bread, so I make my own, I mean, we still make bread. We make our own bread from scratch.
0: Mm-hmm.
1: We actually take buckwheat groats, which is not a wheat. It's actually a seed that sprouts.
0: Mm-hmm.
1: And, you know, I take the time. It's like a 3-4 day process.
0: Yeah, I was telling somebody that today. I'm like, listen, she wanted to get food catered. And I'm like, well, if you want it catered, it's going to take 3 days. But when you get it, I mean, they've dehydrated. It's like, you know, the nutrients are at their highest peak, you know. So,
1: right.
0: You know, yeah.
1: Right.
0: That process is no joke. Even when, you know, I'm not to cut you off, but even when I've gotten pizza from you, like a whole pizza, like it's sun-fired pizza. It's no, I don't even want to call it pizza, you know? That's doing a disservice right. in the word, you know? But, yeah, man, there's a process that your process is no joke to when you prepare these foods.
1: Yeah.
0: That's what you're speaking on.
1: You know, I guess this was my karma. Because I really enjoy it. You know, it's almost not like work, I know it is work. It's time. I gotta plan. You know, it's not like I could just show up. I mean, most restaurants, you know, being in the restaurant culture, mm-hmm. you know, restaurants, just like when I was speaking on convenience, restaurants operate 100% off convenience. And it's however much stuff they can get that's already sort of pre-cooked, that's already in cans or in packaging, and they can just basically just like do a quick heat up or a quick this, a quick that, and wrap it up, present it to you as if they almost probably 100% or over 80-90% of most places, whether they're vegan or whatever, they're getting a lot of their ingredients that's already ready to go. It's all ready to go, right? You know, when you go to a place like, come to a place like mine where it's, you know, I'm dealing with the food as how it came out the ground.
0: Indeed.
1: Mm-hmm. You know, and we truly are doing the process, whatever processes that is, you know, as the sprouting, you know, we're taking the nuts that we have, we're soaking all the nuts, so we release enzyme inhibitors. You know, we want to make it such that, okay, if we're just going to, you know, we're going to take one gentle step away from how nature gave it to us. How God gave it to us, right? And mm-hmm. we're gonna preserve. We want to respect nature's process, that growing process, because really the growing process is really the real chefing.
0: Mm-hmm.
1: You know, it's really almost a disrespect to take what nature has perfectly produced in fruits and vegetables, nuts, seeds, and what have you. And but you know, we can still be artists in that way.
0: Mm-hmm.
1: Where we can combine these different ingredients, because we have herbs, we have, again, as I mentioned, fruits, vegetables, nuts, seeds. We can combine these things in a loving, artistic, creative way and create a cuisine that is very digestive friendly.
0: Mm-hmm.
1: You know, and as we mentioned before, very sustaining and fulfilled. Like, you only have to eat once. You may only have to eat every other day,
0: mm-hmm.
1: because it's so nourishing and it's so complete. We're not putting any type of fire other than gentle dehydration.
0: Mm-hmm.
1: We're not, you know, because, you know, and I've been working in restaurants since I was 14. You know, and it's deep fryer, microwave. The deep fryer and the microwave, that's like, those are like option one and option two, because they're very fast and again, convenient.
0: Mm-hmm.
1: They're not doing, nobody's doing no slow cooking, or even the grill. You know, I mean, they're still using those things, but.
0: What about the air fryer, man? That's made of plastic, and you're frying something in the plastic. What?
1: Yeah, see, I can't keep up with the technology.
0: The
1: man.
0: Air fryer.
1: I can't.
0: Just out of thin air, you can fry.
1: Right, I can't keep up with it, man.
0: Yeah.
1: I can't even speak to it.
0: Respect.
1: I can't even speak to it. So, you know, like I said, we're doing, you know, we got burger, we got some, you know, nut, mm-hmm. you know, as you said, the hemp burger is an almond hemp burger. We got pizza. We do an avocado pizza. We do a lasagna that's amazing.
0: Mm-hmm.
1: We got kelp noodles. People love the kelp noodles. We got our salads, our side, you know, wild rice. Plantain.
0: Rice. You know, everybody tries to copy your wild rice, by the way, but they can't. They're missing something.
1: Yeah.
0: I'm just letting you know.
1: Man.
0: Letting you know, brother. It's a wild west.
1: Okay. Yeah. Well, you know, it took me a few years to really figure it out. I experienced the wild rice, raw wild rice when I was out in California many mm-hmm. years ago.
0: Okay.
1: And the chef wasn't giving up any of the secrets, so I kept working with it until I figured it out.
0: Gotcha.
1: So ever since then, you can have, because the wild rice is the only rice that will actually, well, we say bloom.
0: Wow.
1: It just splits,
0: mm-hmm.
1: you know, and no other rice will do that. So we know that this is something that we can partake in.
0: Well said.
1: Is that wild rice? So yeah. So these are some of the things, and of course, you know, we got the desserts as well. You know, we do a cashew cheesecake. We got a fresh apple pie.
0: Mm-hmm.
1: That's generally what we have most of the time. So, but you know, I definitely would encourage. I mean, I've been around. It's been over 20 some years. You know, we started on 8th Street in 2012,
0: mm-hmm.
1: 2011, 2012, and had a close to a 10-year run on there. So we've been here.
0: Yeah, man. Here. Well, let people know about where you at now. I mean, you know, Tastemakers. Brookland area.
1: So we had Tastemakers. Right on the corner of Franklin and 10th Street Northeast, like one block up from the Rhode Island Metro on the Red Line.
0: Mm-hmm.
1: So, you know, we open every day, 12 to 7 every day, 12 to 6 on Sundays. You know, my website, KeppersRawFoodJuiceBar.com or .net. You check us out and, come through and, you know, support us.
0: Yeah, man. And it's a nice environment. People, like, it's, you know, you go there, you know, you can sit outside at a nice bench and enjoy your food in nature. There's a park across the street. I mean, it's calm, right? And the food is nourishing and, you know, it really hits those cells. So, you know, mm-hmm. we appreciate you, Kepra, and we honor the work you've done over the years and the lives you touched and the lives you saved and, you know, the example that you set for our community. You know, my people, whether you're fully raw, plant-based, whether you're fasting, gardening, juicing, you know, it's worth it to you to remember that, you know, the journey begins in, you know, a single step. And that step is going to Kepra's Raw Food Juice Bar in Brooklyn, in the Brooklyn area. It's really, really quintessential, you know. And, you know, I support you and anything you need. Don't feel or hesitate to reach out. Yeah, man, if you want to close with anything, feel free. But we can wrap it up. Yeah, man.
1: No, I really, I didn't. This is a great surprise, man. Thanks for you know, you text me, I guess, and say, "Yo, man, let's hop on." I thought I'd be just on for a couple hot seconds, but this has been a great dialogue.
0: Anytime. Your knowledge base is, I mean, you are an alchemist, you know, and your knowledge base is really extensive, so. There'll be more to come, my people. Trust and believe. We'll hop on the line, you know, every so often. I'll text you and see where you're at, and we can talk, you know.
1: The
0: science, man. It's scientific,
1: man. Yeah. Anytime, man. I mean, yeah, man. I again, it's a dual benefit, you know. Mm-hmm. For me, the sacrifices I've made have been, I wouldn't have it any other way. I went to Howard and
0: got
1: an advanced degree.
0: Let me drop a bomb for Howard. There you go. Round of applause.
1: Yeah, man. You know, I was an engineering. I don't know how many people know that, but I was an engineering student. I graduated magna cum laude. And,
0: respect.
1: You know, I had lots of professional options, you know, and I just, you know, spirit guided me in the... Well, I'm not going to say I was going in the wrong direction, but I'm going to say the right direction, or at least the right direction for me. And, I wouldn't change a thing. I've had a lot of, satisfaction to be able to do this work.
0: Mm-hmm.
1: And, you know, I'm just looking forward to the next. I feel like I'm at like a 20-25 year, point where I'm looking ahead now to the next 20-25 years.
0: Mm-hmm.
1: And so I'm really feeling good about anticipating what that's going to look like.
0: Yeah,
1: you know,
0: man.
1: For myself, for the community, how, you know, cause I know that, I just have, you know, I'm just grateful to be able to have done this, when I really did the math, I said, man, I probably have served well over 100,000 juice cleanses.
0: I'm telling you. I mean, yeah.
1: It's crazy to think about it, man. Mm-hmm. You know, I mean, obviously.
0: 100,000 juice cleanses. We're not talking about juices. We're talking about individuals.
1: Right.
0: Individuals.
1: Yeah, no, it's really kind of mind-boggling when I think about it,
0: I want to ask you another question around that, man. I mean, we got time. I could talk to you for until the end of the show, to be honest. I do want to ask you a question, though. Like, what's been like an aha moment or a moment where, you know, a person has, you know, really come to you and

0: like, you know, literally a life or death situation.
1: Okay.
0: You know, where I've had, and I've had my fair share of people where I've been able to, you know, help them transition, whether it was transitioning diet-wise, or just helping them overcome, you know, a particular potentially life-threatening disease,
1: mm-hmm.
0: or illness. So, you know, to be able to be in that position where people can trust my advice, because really, you know, that's what it becomes. It becomes like it's like, man, can I trust what you say?
1: Mm-hmm.
0: But, you know, in those situations, I turn it right around to the person because I know I trust the body, and I'm asking them to trust in their own body to heal themselves. So we've lost trust. And that's really, to your first question,
1: mm-hmm.
0: that's probably the biggest hurdle,
1: mm-hmm.
0: is that we've lost trust in our body and our body's ability to heal itself.
1: Mm-hmm.
0: And so if we don't regain that trust and understanding that our bodies can do what it's designed to do, then we're going to continue to be in trouble, because we're always going to be looking for something outside of us to heal us.
1: Mm-hmm.
0: And it's really a lie at the end of the day. You know, anything outside of you, it can only stimulate you.
1: Well said.
0: And anything that's stimulating you is actually using up your life force.
1: Wow.
0: And you want that life force. I mean, think about just, you know, all of us are going to be going to bed tonight.
1: Mm-hmm.
0: Right? Guess what's going to happen in them 6, 7, 8 hours? Healing.
1: Mm-hmm.
0: Healing. You're not going to be eating. You're going to be on the breath. You're not even going to be conscious.
1: Talk that talk, man.
0: And you're going to be healing. Without that sleep, like try staying up all night and see what happens tomorrow.
1: Right. See what happens. I mean, see how groggy you feel.
0: This thing called health is so, you know, we've made it complicated.
1: Yeah.
0: It's very simple. Rest, healing. That's we can't heal without rest. And so that's what, you know, that's what, I mean, being a chef, you know, I guess this is the only chef, like, you know, because I've always had a knack for making food. Even when I was eating regular stuff,
1: mm-hmm.
0: Even though I never went to chef school or anything like that, this is the only chef that I could ever be.
1: Mm-hmm.
0: You're like a raw food chef, some, you know, a kind of chef where it was more purposeful as far as healing. That was the only thing that would inspire me to make food and say, okay, I want to make this kind of food. So, you know, just going down this path and experiencing all the experiences that I've had, this is what has made it worthwhile, and, you know, to the journey. And because I guess the greatest satisfaction I've had from that is being an artist.
1: Okay.
0: And you know, I've had many aha moments in the kitchen where it's like, wow, mm-hmm. okay. You know, where, I mean, as an artist yourself, I'm sure you can relate. And every artist out there listening can understand, is like, you know, you never, at least for me, you never know when you're going to create something. It just happens.
1: Mm-hmm.
0: And that space is an amazing.
1: I call that the magic hour.
0: Okay.
1: when you put those 2 or 3 hours in of practice, and then after mm-hmm. that, like, third hour, that's when this alchemy, this zen moment happens. So I side with you there. I side with you.
0: Yeah. Mm-hmm. Yeah. So it's a wonderful work, because, you know, as an intellectual,
1: mm-hmm.
0: you know, that's where I'm more, I mean, there's the artistry, right, with the food and then the juices, and able to enjoy that, like, within your temple. But then the intellectual side is the

0: More so for me, the healing side, the understanding the scientific aspects of food and not only how it relates to a healing, but then how even it relates to taste. Mm-hmm. You know, when I teach my classes, you know, I connect all of the dots between the taste and how you design a recipe, and then also the healing that it brings as far as the taste. Yeah, so it's a very holistic, you know, full circle system and how I present it. And so, you know, just satisfaction on every level.
1: Thank you, man. Yeah, man. Yeah. We'll talk more, man. There's going to be more conversation, and I'll just, you know, text you, see where you are. If something's on my mind, and I'm sure some people are going to have questions. They're going to cut the phones have been lit up. So, you know, I didn't want to answer the call. I wanted to just chop through what we had to say, or what you had to say in relation to the food and preparation, let people know who you are. And I, you know, I stand by you and I champion your skill set, man. And I'm sure many do. So, you know, these are your flowers, man. You know,
0: appreciate it. Yeah,
1: for sure. And we'll talk more. We're going to get into some music, and I might see you tomorrow or the day after tomorrow. So appreciate you, brother.
0: Respect.
1: Yeah, much respect, brother. Man. Stay strong, all right?
0: Yeah, all right, much love, brother.
1: Much love. Peace. Yeah, man, that was, you know, Kepra of Kepra's Raw Food Juice Bar. You know, I've been frequenting his restaurant, his juice bar. I don't want to call it a restaurant, but it's a food juice bar, raw food juice bar specific. The food is alive. The food is, you know, it's amazing. You know, it's, I don't even want to call it food. It's medicine, you know. So, you know, you can get your juice cleanses. You know, I know he does a 1-day juice cleanse, which is pickup only. They don't deliver that. But, you know, if you need the juice cleanse, he's there for you. If you need a 3-day juice cleanse, if you need classes, you know, his classes take place at Tastemakers, which is at 2800 10th Street Northwest. And he features different recipes, you know. He can certify you in raw food, you know, in the essentials of raw food, and, you know, how to prepare, you know. We don't say cook food, it's preparing food, you know. So let's change the language around these things and you know, be more intentional. But it's really important that you tap into this gold that is here in the city. And Kepra's is part of that gold mine, if you will. You know, many people that I bring on this show, they're gold to me. You know, Kepra and, you know, Sister Najwa, who was talking about composting. These are golden people. These are the golden children in our community. And they're youthful. And, you know, they were taught by elders, not old people. They were taught and trained by elders, whether it be, you know, Dr. Aris Latham or Dr. Sebi or, you know, the various elders, even Baba Oduno. They have been influenced by, you know, our people in the city, you know, that are on a conscious and a higher level. So, yeah, man, you know, my favorite things on his menu, definitely the almond hemp burger. I enjoy the arugula sea salad, if you will. It's not called a seaweed salad. It's called a sea salad. And again, changing the language, you know, because the language reflects the consciousness of the people. So ginger kale is amazing. And you can check out his menu on his website. I believe it's Kepra's Raw Food Juice Bar. Hold tight. Let me find it for you. I think it's Kepra's Raw Food Juice Bar .org or .com, but you can find it in your searches. Yeah, man, the number one raw vegan cafe in Washington, D.C. And I've tried many a place, and I, you know, they just don't do it righteously. They don't do it righteously. And I've given his food to people that don't eat raw food, and they're just like, wow. You know, it's very savory, very flavorful, very dense. You know, you only need about 2 bites. And, you know, yeah, man, the avocado plantain pie. I mean, those combinations are rare. Even the combination avocado plantain pie. So, you know, yeah, man, check Kepra's out. He's up at Tastemakers at 2800 10th Street Northeast. And I'm, you know, I haven't, I've never championed a raw food juice bar this much, on radio at least. So please check his business out. 2800 10th Street Northeast. Kepra's, K-H-E-P-R-A, Raw Food Juice Bar. Yeah, man, we're here. Let me send one out to the lionesses out there, man. Where you at, Akai? More music. Rastafari TV. Black Star Radio, you know what time.

Ceiling to floor, them don't know excess amount of vibe. Ceiling to floor, them don't know excess amount of vibe. Ceiling to floor, them don't know excess amount of vibes in store galore. What them want? Give them some more. Make sure everything insure. Yeah.

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I gotta play it again, man. Lioness, this is for all the queens out there. All the queens that have helped me out in my life. Help me learn lessons. You know who you are. Give that.

0: Hold tight, hold tight. You gotta listen to the rest yourself. You gotta listen to the rest yourself. I'm not gonna play the ending. You gotta Midnight Lioness, one of my favorite tracks by Midnight. One of my favorite, man. You know, and you think about it for a moment. Think about the words, you know. And he says, when she be strong, the whole universe rests. The whole, some people say universe, but in the universe rests, you know, like in many African traditions, the woman is not only the giver of life, she's the keeper of the balance. Right? She's the teacher. When she's strong, the universe rests. The universe rests. The first healer. She's the first healer. The first source of nourishment for the seed. You know? So, you know, women, when women are supported, man, not only supported, I guess when women are respected and protected and really standing firm in their own power, the family is stronger. It's simple. Communities become healthier, right? The nation becomes more stable. Make sure we're nurturing our women. Make sure, you know, the feminine principle is honored. Don't hold grudges. It gets heavy. It gets heavy. There's less chaos and more order when the feminine principle is honored. I don't even like saying the word feminine or female. I don't like those words, but you get what I'm saying. There's less confusion and more clarity when, you know, there's order. There's less violence. You're not going to see U.S. Park Police pulling up. You're not going to see, you know, the National Guard just walking through our neighborhoods. There's more life. We give thanks for the mothers, the daughters, the sisters, the aunties, I say it all the time, the grandmothers, all the women carrying burdens that go unseen. You know, may they all be strengthened. And like I said, protected and celebrated, man. These are the times. Big up the general out there who's sending a wire transfer not too long ago, not monetarily, but energetically. And he mentioned, you know, something that, you know, is very important. And before we move on, you know, he asked us to remember a chapter in history. All right. You know, this year marks the 105th anniversary of the Tulsa, he called it a race massacre many years ago, you know, very devastating, racial violent part of this place, you know, in the 20s, I don't know the exact year, but in the 20s, I remember that very specifically. We had a thriving African, you can say black, but African community of Greenwood in Tulsa, Oklahoma, also called Black Wall Street, where they were attacked and destroyed. We're talking about homes, land. We're talking about businesses. We're talking about churches and, you know, generations of wealth destroyed.
1: This is me talking about here from Kingston.
0: Excuse that. Yeah, man. Generations of wealth and countless lives forever changed, man. And we just want to take a moment to remember and honor the resilience of those that rebuilt it, you know, and the ancestors that really endured through it, because there's residuals, you know. Every time there's war, there's a residual effect, you know. It's not just one and done, you know. For anything you do, there's always a residual effect, and it can be a positive or a negative, you know. People don't recognize, and I'm talking about in life in general, people don't recognize the amount of cleanup you have to do when somebody destroys something. They don't recognize the fact that you got to do the cleanup sometimes. And there's a residual effect that happens to a people consistently. And we believe that, you know, when we remember, we resist. You know, we have to remember, you know. Oh, why are you so angry? Because I remember still. I'm still remembering. I'm sorry. I can't be, you know, I'm still holding this, you know. I'm still breathing with this, you know. We cannot know where we're going unless we remember. So tonight I give thanks to the general who, you know, said send some thoughts and some condolences and some, you know, energy to the descendants of Greenwood. It's very important, man, you know, that we preserve the truth of our collective history. Very important. Big up the general. I see you, brother.
2: 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This is the General X listening to Black Star Radio. Keep it coming, man. Keep it coming. The revolution will be televised.

Yeah, man. We give thanks for life. Sangre Maíz, Estamos Presentes is the album, man. Sent through by the wire from the general out there in Banneker City, in Dodge City, in Dark City, in D.C. Yeah, man, the song is giving to me love. That's got a groove to it. I like it, man. Let's end the night with more reggae, man, because that's where I'm at most of the time. I got some requests that came through as well. Give thanks for sending a request through. You know, we had a lengthy conversation with Kepra, which was it was amazing. It was important. You know, there's so many jewels that he constantly drops. So it's really important that we circle back on a conversation with Kepra of Kepra's Raw Food Juice Bar, located at Tastemakers, D.C., Uptown, Brooklyn. Get your food from there. I'm not, you know, trust me. You know how people say trust me? So, yeah, you know. Hold tight. Ijaman Levy, man. Let's tap in. The album was called Hylies Hymn. Stay here, Black Star.

All right, you're going to have to listen to that one on your own. Ijaman Levy. Ijaman Levy. Ijahman Levy. L-E-V or Levi, depending on what tribe you're from. That's an inside joke. Ja Heavy Load. Great album, man. I love the artwork on this album cover, man. You know, I do a lot of artwork for people in the world, you know, and I'm a record cover lover, and this is one of my favorite album cover artworks, drawn by hand. Check them. Ijaman Levy, man. Big up all the new listeners out there joining us tonight. You know, again, welcome. I had a few new listeners, two new listeners calling from different parts of the earth, and you know, they said they appreciate some of the music, so, and the conversation with Kepra, which is invaluable. So, you know, I don't take your presence lightly as new listeners. You know, definitely in a world where there's a lot of noise and a lot of distractions and endless options, if you will, almost too many options. You know, I was having a conversation about relationships, and it's so, people have so many options now, you know, so, you know, just choose to spend time with one person sometimes. It's really nice, you know, and I'll leave it there, you know. So we give thanks, man. Black Star Radio is always more than music up here. It's really just a gathering place. You know, I had an event earlier, and we just gathered and we build. And, you know, through culture and through consciousness and history and herstory and spirituality and, you know, all those things come together through sound up here. So, you know, we give thanks to WPFW and all the people that make, you know, the wheels turn up here. You know, this is a place where our ancestors can kind of breathe a little bit lighter, you know. Yeah, man, the requests keep coming. Big Youth came through the line, man. Big Youth, Some Great Big Youth was the track. I'm trying to find that track still. But I will play something from the same album because it's not on YouTube, my brother. So send me another track. You know who I'm talking to. Stay here.

Hold tight, hold tight, hold tight, hold tight. It's 11:53, people. We got to make way for DJ Divine. He's on his way up here, man. But I do want to appreciate the general for sending this through. Again, sometimes, you know, I don't see all the Earth Days and the information. So I appreciate the ones and ones that send me information. You know, sometimes I'm not knowing certain things or remember certain things. So give thanks. But yeah, man, it's Curtis Mayfield week. You know, so we want to send a special Earth Strong tribute to the legendary Curtis Mayfield with the song. You know, it's really important that we respect the messengers, respect the messengers. You know, especially the ones that were there in the struggle, and the aspirations of the black people around the world. African people around the world, conscious, dignified, uplifting music. Sometimes we need it. It's important. And this one's for, the sentimental ones.

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1: This is the General X listening to Black Star Radio. Keep it coming, man. Keep it coming. We'll be televised.
0: What you do?
2: Add a little sugar.
0: What are you?
2: Honeysuckle.
0: Y'all know I'm joking.
2: A great

Hold tight, man. You notice all the artists from the 70s, they made space for the youth. They made space for the children. You listen to Earth, Wind, and Fire, Devotion, they make room for our youth. And Curtis does the same thing. Respect.

0: I might be going for another hour, my people. 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Hold it up.
1: The righteous way.
0: The righteous way to go.

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So, you know, if you're still up at this hour, man, one time for you. It's 12 a.m., you know, holding it up for a few more minutes, I believe. Where should we go from here? One more Curtis track. One more Curtis track, man. Here you go. Come on now. Big up Curtis Mayfield. Soul music. Revolutionary soul music. Happy Earth Strong, Curtis.

You hear that? 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

0: 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Tell them we're ready now. Bless it.
1: Hello, hello, this is Nunu. Salam and Nacho. This is Nunu from Ethiopia. DJ Underdog, great music. Please play Ethiopian music, Kenyan music. Enjoy Argu. The Ethiopian music at the chat. Love music, love Africa, peace and love. Thank you. 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
2: You know, it's interesting, man. Somebody told me today, you must use AI to get, you use these AI voices on your radio show. No, these are real people. These people I know in the community, man, it's just that. There's no AI voiceover, you know. It's all love, though. You know, I think it came from a loving place. It came from a loving place. Yeah, man, you got AI. That's not really Vaughn Benjamin. That's not really, you know, yeah, man. I'm naming names. Muta Baruka, you know? Yeah. I'm using African intelligence.

I gotta play this one track. I gotta play this one track by the Congos, man. Listen to the vocalization and the melodical rhythms of the Congos, please. Stay here.

Now you know. The album is called Back in the Black Ark by the Congos. Let me tell you something. Before we continue, I want to send a special salute to the late night listeners of WPFW, man. The ones that leave the radio on all night as they fall to rest, or they rise to rest, holding us up in the late night hours, man. I don't know if anybody, you know, has thanked you all for staying up this late listening to the music, but I send you much love, you know, especially the truck drivers on the highways and the byways, the security guards that keep watch at nighttime, the nurses, you know, the healthcare workers. You know, that's a few healthcare workers that call up here and just say, I'm tapped in, you know, simple. So, you know, all the bakers and the custodians and the people, you know, cleaning offices, you know, in the midnight hours, man, you know, the students burning the midnight oil. I was used to be one of those students, man. And, you know, the parents, too, you know, the parents that are finding a moment of peace tonight. Even if it's at 12 o'clock at night, you know, you're finding some peace, man. Big up all the parents and big up all the insomniacs, all the dreamers, you know, all the seekers out there and night owls, man. We see you. We definitely see you, man. And the Congo sees you too, man. So listen to the Garden of

0: None shall get away from the general. 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
1: Hold tight, Congos. Hold tight, man. Garden of Life, the Congos, man. A great album, man. Nice to hear the elders harmonizing back in the Black Ark, man. And big up all the brothers and sisters out there. Again, big up Sandra, who called in a second ago, man. You know, I love it when people call, man. It really makes me feel wanted. No, needed. No, I'm just kidding. But there's something really sacred about the people that are being awaken or awake right now when, you know, much of the world is sleeping, man. Shout out to the people that wake up at 4 a.m., 5 a.m., water the garden, you know, do their thing super early, you know, before everyone else is awake, man. And even the late nighters right now, you know.

0: intimate right now. Listen, beyond the people, beyond the human form, you know. I was in Fort DuPont Park a couple of days ago, and, you know, I was like, you know, I'm into composting and gardens and things like that. So, you know, I found a patch in the woods, and I lifted the soil, man, and the soil was so nutrient dense. And you're going to talk about underdogs a nerd or, you know, what are you talking about? But I'm telling you, when I took that soil and I took it to my yard, and it completely turned and changed the microbiome in my yard, you know, because I put it in the compost, and that compost was hot instantly, you know. And that's in Southeast. You can't get that in Northwest. I don't, you know, maybe Rock Creek Park, but that's a trip, you know. So Southeast is gold. Southeast is golden to me, you know. And our people over there just kind of, you know, in a state right now. So, you know, something sacred about Southeast always. And you better respect Southeast. Respect Southeast, please, you know. So, yeah, man. Again, shout out to the working crew. The driving crew, the creating crew, whoever you are out here, healing crew, people that are, you know, getting their altars cleaned off before they rest, you know, even the crews that are out there just under the stars right now, you know what I'm saying? You're not alone tonight. You're still here. I'm still on the radio, man. One more for Desiree tonight, man. Take this.
1: Lion Constellation.
0: Stay here.

I see you nodding. 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Bless up. Love y'all, man. I'm gonna be out. I'm gonna be out your way in a second. Always love.

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You gotta listen to it on your own. Desiree, the Guardian album. Go get that album. Don't Spotify. Go buy it, man. Lion is Lion was the track. Desiree, Guardian. Beautiful cover that looks like Ma'at, like somebody painted her in the form of Ma'at, man. Classic imagery. And, you know, I love when people draw still, man. I love artists, you know, because, you know, I'm a digital artist. And, you know, I've drawn things and it didn't work out, but I do well in Photoshop. Trust and know. But I love when people just draw from the heart, like with pencil and you know, colored pencils and these things, man. This is the last track of the night. The General sent this through the wire, man. Donny Hathaway, man. Check Donny Hathaway's history, man, and how they, you know. Man, Donny. Hold tight, man. We're going to do this right for Donny. Stay here. I'm on the way. 1222. Those are the numbers. 222. Today's mathematics. No static. On the way out, stay here. Peace.

I see you, DC Mamacita. I'll see you in the car on IG. Love, sis. Hardworking sister right there. DC Mamacita. Stay strong.

You thought I left? Oh man, we having a good time, man. It's a good time. Good time. I'm gonna head on out in a second, man. But you know, it's been nice. I like going overtime too. DJ Divine is on his way, you know. So yeah, man. Safe journey on your way. I'm probably gonna head out in a second, man. I do want, you know, again. You know, I love when songs speak to the children, you know, speak to the youth. I have a lot of youth that, you know, their lives were cut short, you know. Pick up all my students that did their best and they didn't make it, you know. They got cut short, you know. So when certain songs play and I hear the dedication to the youth because the youth means so much. Shout out to any youth, any young people out there listening to WPFW off the late night, you know. Not sure how you found this station, but it's really quintessential and important to our city. And I advise you to really keep this station on, you know, especially the ones, the youth that don't stream too heavy. They, you know, they actually turn on the radio, you know. There's no radios in the houses anymore, so... You know, if you have a radio, a literal radio in your car, and big up DC Mamacita, I saw your post, give thanks for life, you know. It really means a lot when you actually turn the dial. Keep it analog if you can, as much as possible. There's people sitting in their cars right now listening to PFW, you know. They know the value of this station. So, you know, when Pledge Drive season comes around, man, don't fake. As they say. Don't fake, you know, pay it forward, man. It's really important that we, you know, we honor this station and we keep the station going. Not just my show, but other shows are really vital to people's spirits. So, you know, keep your devotion strong and we'll play along and we'll be here for you. I'm out. Love, love, love, always. This is my way out. Devotion. Shout out Earth, Wind & Fire, man. Good brothers. Peace.

Ceiling to floor, them don't know excess amount of vibes in store galore. What them want? Give them some more. Make sure everything insure. Yeah, you hear me? Chop!

Yeah, you already know what time it is. 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

0: 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Thank you. In the nation's capital.
1: Thank you.
0: Who up, though?
1: Thank you.
0: That's what I want to know.
1: Thank you.
0: Long holiday weekend.
1: Thank you. For letting me
0: a lot of rain.
1: Up again. Thank
0: too
1: you
0: much rain.
1: For making a way out of no way.
0: But hopefully you got
1: thank
0: out
1: you for
0: somewhere
1: giving me brand new mercies
0: over
1: every
0: the weekend.
1: Day. Thank you. Lord,
0: hit that
1: I
0: dance floor.
1: Lord, I pray.
0: All right, let's see what we can
1: get
0: do tonight. I'm a little
1: thank
0: sluggish, but this house music will pick me
1: no
0: up.
1: So
0: yeah, tell somebody turn me on right now. Soulful House Sessions right here on your listener

Onal. Into National. Into National. Into National.

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Got to give a big shout out to my loyal listeners, my man Reg, York, PA. Always on the check in. Go, New York, go, New York, go. Shout out to the Knicks that made it to the finals. Cavaliers can't hold on to the rope. They tapped out after game 3. So it's going to be the Knicks versus the Spurs or the Thunder. It'll be an interesting series either way. Shout out to my man Maxwell. Pull the Baltimore on a check-in. Whatever, y'all. Get that work in, y'all. Get that work in.

We are at the crossroads. Either we move forward or get left behind. I'm talking about this house scene that was built on the hearts, the minds, the bodies, and the souls who pioneered this powerful music. We are still here, and we're standing strong. House music can no longer be commercial free. We have to recognize that we cannot take this scene for granted. Not anymore.

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Soulful House Sessions right here on your listener-supported radio station, WPFW, in the nation's capital, Washington, D.C. Shout out to my man, Reg, York, PA. So we had to put an APB out on my man, DJ Divine. Man, look, had a long day. Took a power nap, took a disco nap, thought I set the alarm. I woke up, I'm like, what day is it? What time is it? I'm looking around, TV's still on. I was like, hold on, man, get up, get moving. I checked my phone, thought I set the alarm. That joint said 5:30 a.m. But look, I'm here doing my tribute to my man, Sandman Burns. He had a heavenly birthday yesterday, so let's get it in for him. Godfather of House of Washington, D.C. Shout out to my man, Omega Black ATL. What up, though? Who up, though? That's what I want to know. All right, come on, y'all. Let's get it.

Yeah, make sure you follow me on Instagram, DJ Divine DC. Make sure you follow Soulful House Sessions DC. Also follow Daylight DC #1 on Instagram, y'all.

State of the Union. If you were not at Dragonfly, if you were not at ESL, if you were not at the clubhouse,

yeah. 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Trax had this big, expansive mirror ball that covered at least 3/4 of the dance floor that dropped to the floor. You had to get out the way, yo. They had reel-to-reel joints in there. They had turntables suspended on rubber bands, yo. If you ain't know how to mix, you was in trouble, because that turntable be wobbling. It'd be wobbling like a... what's the little toys they had back in the day? Weeble wobble joints. That joint be swinging back and forth. You had to be smooth with it, yo. You had to be smooth with it.

Yeah, Sofa House Sessions right here, DJ Divine, y'all. We giving it up for my man, Santa Man Burns. He had a heavenly birthday yesterday. We did a tribute for him. Shout out to Rita Burns. Shout out to Mason Burns. Shout out to my man DJ Tantra for doing the sound. Shout out to Ultra Tene. Ultra Nate. They came out for him. Shout out to Wayne Davis for playing that set yesterday at Santa Man Burns Way. If you don't know where that is, it's on the corner of 18th and Connecticut. Go check out the street sign DC put up for him. Caddy corner to the old ESL, y'all. Let's go.

tell the world, y'all. Yeah, make sure you follow me on Instagram, DJ Divine DC. Make sure you follow Sofa House Sessions at Sofa House Sessions DC on IG. Make sure you follow Daylight DC number one on Instagram. We got something big coming up. Daylight 20th anniversary. Juneteenth weekend at a place called On St. Elmo. Follow me. Go there. Get the info. Help us celebrate 20 years of Daylight. DC's number one, the first daytime original party, 2006, y'all. Shout out to Nichelle Johnson, our original. Our original caterer. She had that food, y'all. Only charging y'all $5 back in the day. Y'all were getting y'all eat on too. Getting your dance on. That's how Daylight used to be, man. Good times, good fellowship. Love, hugs, and dance floor fellowship. That's what we did, y'all. Make sure you go Instagram, Daylight DC number one. Follow us. Get all the information. Don't miss us. June 19th.

Yeah, I ain't gonna say this, but maybe one time. Ain't nobody like DJ Divine, y'all. Happy heavenly birthday to my man, Santa Man Burns. Yeah, we getting it in, y'all. Soulful House Sessions right here on your listener-supported radio station, WPFW 89.3 FM. It is the Baby Powder Hour. We got about 15 minutes left. I'm going to give a tribute to Dexter Wanzel. Before we get out of here, too many of our legends are passing away. Too many people that I know are passing away. So may they rest in peace. Send out our thoughts and prayers to Peebo Bryson. Rest in peace, Sonny Rollins.

All right, rest in peace, Dexter Wanzel. Life on Mars, life on Mars, y'all. DJ Divine, I'm out. I'll see y'all next Monday, going into your Tuesday morning, spending the best in soulful underground house music on your listener-supported radio station, WPFW. I will be on time. Don't be late.

0: Hey, what's happening, folks? This is your man Vince Brown. It is now 2:53. We are coming up on the 3 o'clock hour. This is Expansions every Tuesday morning from 2 until 5, 3 hours of fun. All right, that right there was Rainforest from Paul Hardcastle. Before that, Mustafa Dance from The Clash, which is basically the instrumental version of Rock the Casbah. Shriek Back, My Spine is the Baseline. Third World with Now That We Found Love, a song originally done by the OJs on the Philly International label. Patrice Rushen, one of her big hits, Forget Me Nots. Brass Construction, Moving, and open up the 2 o'clock hour with Expansions by Lonnie Liston Smith. So we're going to keep things going. We're going to go into a little PSA telling us what's going on in the DC area as far as blues is concerned. And then we're going to come back with some more music on WPFW.
1: 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Thursday, June 4th, Wolf's Blues Show and Sit-In Jam with Guy Bucci is at the New Deal Cafe, Greenbelt, Maryland at 6:30. And Pete Canaris and the High Flyers are at the Cat's Eye Pub, Fells Point, Baltimore at 8. Friday, June 5th, Crowbait Blues Band is at Hub City Brewery, Hagerstown, Maryland at 7. Fast Eddie the Slowpokes are at the New Deal Cafe, Greenbelt, Maryland at 8. Saturday, June 6th, Joey Fulkerson is at the Cat's Eye Pub, Fells Point, Baltimore at noon. Nothing But Trouble is at Cat's Eye Pub, Fells Point, Baltimore at 4. Fast Eddie and the Slowpokes are at Columbia Island Marina, Arlington, Virginia at 5. Dr. Steve Kramer and the Bluesicians are at Whelan's Barbecue, Catonsville, Maryland at 5. And Robert Lighthouse Trio are at Hink Needles Tavern, Rockville, Maryland at 9. Sunday, June 7th, Fast Eddie and the Slowpokes are at Floodstone Brewery, Union Bridge, Maryland at 2. The D.C. Blues Society has their first Sunday Blues Jam at the Silver Spring American Legion at 4. And Wolf's Blues Show and Sit-In Jam with Guy Bucci is at JV's Restaurant, Falls Church, Virginia at 8. Looking ahead to next Monday, June 8th, Flower Power Happy Hour Band is at Blue Monday Blues, Westminster Church, Southwest D.C. at 6. And Wolf's Blues Show and Sit-In Jam with Guy Bucci is at Hink Deedle's Tavern, Rockville, Maryland at 7. 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Now get out and enjoy some live blues.

Oh, right. That right there was the Talking Heads with Slippery People. Sticky Situation from DC's own Tyrone Brunson. I played another cut from him earlier, The Smurf. Let's see. Unfortunately, he left us. He passed away in 2013. But we have his great music, you know, to enjoy. Gwen Guthrie, Padlock. ESG with Moody, Prince, Strange Relationship, The OJs, My Favorite Person, and opened up with Sade's Paradise, Bernard Wright with Who Do You Love, and Denise Williams, Free. So, this is your host, this is Vince Brown, you're in tune into Expansions every Tuesday morning from 2 until 5. That's 3 hours of fun. Coming up at 5 a.m., Brother Jamil with his morning brew, the Yardbird Sweets edition. So you want to stay tuned for that. Let's keep the music going, all right? Enough with the talking, all right? So we're going to jump back into some music here on WPFW.

All right, that right there was Queen with Under Pressure featuring David Bowie. Before that was David Bowie with Fame. And if you guys didn't know about it, just a little bit of trivia. Not only did he sing background vocals, but Luther Vandross did the vocal arrangements. He did a whole lot before we know him as the solo artist that he would, of course, be and dominate R&B music. Jimi Hendrix with Voodoo Child, Booker T and the MGs, Melting Pot, and Herb Albert's Melting Pot? Wait, no, Herb Albert with Rise, Dr. Buzzard's original Savannah Band with Cher C'est La Femme, Slippery People from the Talking Heads. All right, so we are moving along, getting very, very close until the 5 o'clock hour, at which time we will be joined by Brother Jamil. All right, we want to stay tuned for that. He's going to bring you some great jazz music. His Morning Brew, Yardbird, Sweets Edition. So anyway, folks, I would be quite stupid. No, I wouldn't be stupid, but I'm going to mention that this Saturday will be my birthday, June 6th, and I'll be DJing, all right, at Showtime on Rhode Island Avenue. It's my first time spinning there, and what better occasion than my birthday. Let's just say I'm closer to 60 than I am to 50, and I'm just going to leave it like that. We're going to keep the music going. We're going to go into a PSA talking about the town hall meeting coming up. You want to stay tuned for this. PSA is important. You want to attend this meeting. It's community oriented, so you want to stay tuned for that. And special hello to everyone who's staying up late to check me out. I love you guys, all 70 of you. I love you.

That's the number of people who are online right now listening to me, and there's countless other people listening to me on the radio. I love you all. I'm glad you love what I'm doing. I love playing music. I love sharing music. So I get a good reaction, and that's something I don't take for granted. So we're going to go into a message. Like I said, I'm going to keep the music going on WPFW.

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All right, that right there was Street Player by Chicago, Fred Wesley and the JBs, Blow Your Head. And if you know your JB, James Brown, you would know that that was him tearing it up on the synthesizer at the beginning of the song, all throughout the song. Speaking of synthesizers and all things keyboard, Giorgio Moroder with Chase, like he was like the synthesizer electronic music genius from the 70s, man. He's just crazy, like just so talented. Who was before that? David Bowie, Under Pressure. Yeah, I went through all that before. Look, coming up at 5 o'clock will be Brother Jamil with his Morning Brew, Yardbird Sweets Edition, so you definitely want to stay tuned for that. Any reminder, this Saturday is my birthday, June 6th. I turn 58 and we'll celebrate at Showtime on Rhode Island Avenue. I'm trying to pull it up to get the exact address. Cool Club, I have partied there many a night. This will be my first night actually DJing, and I'm gonna do my thing, a little bit of funk, a little bit of disco, some rock, this, that, more. And you know, y'all know how I do. So thank you for all the callers. I had quite a number of callers tonight. Thank you for the people who listen to me week after week, the people who are just discovering me. Hey, I do this every week. I love music, and in the world we live in with all the negativity, I try to put out some positive vibrations and people get it. So I'm going to end up with one more song before Brother Jamil comes. It's usually my theme song on the top, but I'm going to leave you guys with this song because it's such a great message. And, you know, I turned it into my theme song. So it's now 6 minutes until 5 o'clock. This is Vince Brown. You've been in tune to Expansions every Tuesday morning from 2 until 5. All right. Doing it to your ear hole and doing it good. So here's the last song coming up. Lonnie Liston Smith with Expansions.

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thank you, Professor. That's the great Candy Shannon with an announcement. We all can use that news, right? WTFW 89.3 FM right here in Washington, 5:23 the time on your Tuesday morning. It's the Yardbird Suites edition of the Morning Brew. I'm Brother Jamil. So glad to receive you back to the place where we make it all happen together, you and me. We're so excited about the program this morning. As you can tell from the opening set, we came out swinging. Literally, in every sense of the word, we come out swinging because the music takes its rightful place at the center of our attention this morning. Of course, we begin the program with Ancestors from Sonny Patterson, as we do each week, Tuesday at 5 a.m. And then we followed it up with two tunes from an album by one of our more recent ancestors, the great Sonny Rollins. The album Saxophone Colossus, released in 1957, and of course against the time frame there, recorded late in 1956. In fact, unfortunately, four days before the loss of Clifford Brown and Richie Powell in a tragic motor accident on their way to Chicago. But these great musicians played together, worked together. On this set, we heard Sonny on tenor sax,

Tommy Flanagan, the pianist, here, Doug Watkins on bass, and Max Roach himself on drums. The album, as we stated, Saxophone Colossus, right before the Freedom Suite album, another definitive piece in the oeuvre of Sonny Rollins. But this this morning we featured Blues 7. Blues 7, the, of course, the Sonny Rollins composition and tour de force there. And we followed it up with another one, Strode Road, obviously in a reference to Woody Strode, the great athlete and actor and Hollywood presence, great example of dignity for our people there in the midst of a Hollywood world that's kind of weird. In any event, we are here with you this morning. 54 degrees outside on the street here in Washington, D.C. It's time for us to get back into the music, and we have more for you from Sonny Rollins. This time, in this next set, we'd like to feature a few of Sonny's performances with the great Sonny Stitt on alto sax. Sonny Stitt, of course, the father of our own Katia Stitt, our program director here at WPFW, and the host of the Beyond Borders edition of The Morning Brew on Wednesday mornings from 5 to 8. But her dad, Sonny Stitt, along with Sonny Rollins and Dizzy Gillespie, this tune very, very much associated with Dizzy and his saxophone cohorts. This one is entitled Con Alma, with Soul, on WPFW. 89.3 in Washington.

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1: 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Thanks for that announcement. We are going back to the music this morning. Time now 5:47 in Washington, D.C. We are grateful for the music of Sonny Rollins this morning. And before we finish the set, this hour has gone so quickly. I'd like to share with you what we just heard from the album Duets. We heard two selections from that particular compilation, Con Alma, as we started the set with, and then Something from Sonny Rollins and Sonny Stitt playing off with Dizzy Gillespie. Duets, the album. Of course, featuring Dizzy on trumpet, in this case, Sonny Rollins on tenor. And, of course, the Bryant brothers, Ray Bryant and Tommy Bryant on piano and bass, respectively, up out of Philadelphia, Pennsylvania. Very talented musical family there. And, of course, Charlie Persip on drums. So we are caught up musically, but that's some of the music of Sonny Rollins. I'm getting ahead of myself because the next tune we're going to play is entitled Charles M., ostensibly a nod to Charles Mingus, the bassist, but this is from Sonny Rollins' album in 2000. We came ahead by 43 years from the last selection that we've heard. Sonny Rollins still strong in 2000, performing this piece, Charles M., from the album This Is What I Do. Let's dig some more Sonny Rollins.

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I prefer Yardbird Suites with Brother Jamil on WPFW Washington.

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Tickets on Eventbrite via the link on our homepage, wpfwfm.org. 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

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WPFW 89.3 FM right here in Washington. You're listening to the Yardbird Suites edition of the Morning Brew. I'm Brother Jamil. Very happy and honored to welcome you once again to this familiar place where we groove nonstop for 3 hours every Tuesday morning from 5 to 8 as a part of the programming block here at WPFW that cannot be beat, because right after our program, stay right where you are, because at 8 a.m. we listen to Democracy Now, with Amy Goodman, Juan Gonzalez, and the crew there. Then at 9 in the morning, it's Voices with Vision, with Brother Craig, Brother Nefta, the whole crew there, not for the politically faint at heart at all. And then at 10 o'clock, it's, of course, Crossroads with our brother Roach Brown. 11 o'clock, Community Watch and Comment with Dave Rabin. And then at noon, at noon, don't forget the blues with Lady Murr right here on WPFW. What did we just hear? Of course, we heard two from Oliver Nelson from the classic album, The Blues and the Abstract Truth. We heard Stolen Moments, and you were humming along with it. I heard you. And Yearning, also from the same collection there. Oliver Nelson, his birth anniversary, June 3rd, that would be tomorrow. We're going to stick with the birthday vein, if we will. For this next set, we bring you a brother out of St. Louis, one of our favorite artists here on the Yardbird Suites. This is a tune that we play with great sentimental remembrance, because it is one of the favorites of our dear brother, now precious ancestor, Brother Askia Muhammad, the founder of this program, and whose spirit we often reference to guide us along the way. But Brother Askia had a favorite. This one is entitled On Green Dolphin Street. The artist, Grant Green, from the Complete Quartets with Sonny Clark. Let's go get some Grant Green.

Yes, Grant Green here on WPFW this morning. Yardbird Sweet edition of the Morning Brew. I'm Brother Jamil. That is So What? The Miles Davis classic there rendered by our brother Grant Green on guitar there with Kenny Drew on piano, Ben Tucker, the bassist, and Ben Dixon on drums from the album Sunday Morning, Grant Green. That's what we do here at the Yardbird Sweets edition. We just give you the groove to drop you off in it and let you do your thing. 6:33 is the time as we prepare to shift into another musical area of direction or exploration, if you will. We didn't want to leave behind two birth anniversaries from late May. Last week, while we were doing the program, of course, we were preparing for the 100th anniversary of the birth of Miles Davis, and we don't want to leave out some very important names in the music. We may not be as familiar with them, but this one we're going to start with, of course, Clora Bryant. Mm-hmm. Clora Bryant, you say who? Clora Bryant. Mm-hmm. And she's known in the business and in the music as the only female trumpeter to ever perform with Dizzy Gillespie and Charlie Parker. Long career. She passed away at the ripe age of 92 years. May she rest in peace. And she was a trumpeter, a vocalist, and during a very difficult time to be a woman in the music. We're going to start with her with a selection, Sposen, from her album Gal with the Horn. And then we'll switch over to Dee Dee Bridgewater. Dee Dee Bridgewater, also a venerable veteran in the music. Her birth anniversary, May 27th. We'll give you a couple of tunes from her Love and Peace, a tribute to Horace Silver album. So we're doing what we do here at the Yardbird Suites. Let's get back into the music. Supposing we do something nice this morning. Let's do it.

0: voila.
1: Voila, D.D. Bridgewater. As we recognize our greats here at the Yardbird Suites edition of the Morning Brew, I'm Brother Jamil. Time now 6:46 as we head to the top of the hour with more from folks born around this season of the year, our next salutee, if you will. Our brother, Monty Alexander, born literally on D-Day, June 6, 1944, down in Kingston, Jamaica, made his home here in the United States, of course, for many years, notable as a swinging pianist, interpreter of others' compositions. And in this case, I'll give you two examples of Monty Alexander at his swinging best. Why don't we start with Satin Doll from the Monty Alexander Trio, live at Montreux, okay, from the album Montreux Alexander. This is Monty Alexander and the Trio, Yardbird Suites.

Satin Doll from the Monty Alexander Trio. Montreux Alexander, let's stay with Monty for Come Fly With Me. WPFW. This is his new release in 2026. At age 81, check him out.

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1: Get on down and party.
0: Wait a minute. What'd you say?
1: Get on down and party.
0: What are you telling me?
1: Get on down. Well, get on down and party.
0: We might as well do it. We recognize DC's own Van McCoy. We'll talk more about the maestro in just a moment. Van McCoy in Washington, D.C. See what you remember, y'all. I just do this so I can see what Brian is going to dance to today. I don't know what his dance is going to be today, but he's going to do something. The king of the studio stage.

Brian said it's the Cabbage Patch and the Running Man he doing. Wait a minute, is that the WAP? Not the Patty Duke. What?

as Washington pays tribute to one of its proudest native sons, Van McCoy, producer, arranger, innovator, certainly a trendsetter with this tune here, set a national and worldwide trend. This is the first of its type. Avco Records, 1975. From D.C. streets to the rest of the world, it's Do the Hustle. Yeah, that one.

station that swept the nation, starting right here on the streets of Washington, D.C. That's our own Van McCoy doing the hustle, headed up to Union City Radio, now Labor Radio Podcast Daily. We'll be back right after that with much more from Van McCoy, the artist that he made famous and became household names in our way. Stay right there. It's Yardbird Suites.

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1: 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The online labor landmarks map is available at laborheritage.org. Today's labor quote is by Louis Brandeis, who said, "Labor cannot, on any terms, surrender their right to strike." 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
3: 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Some of the programming that makes us indispensable here, WPFW. Thank you, Chris Garlock and team. We are back now to the Yardbird Suite edition of the Morning Brew 717 on these D.C. streets out here. 56 degrees, the temperature outside is the... not expected to really go over 76 or so today, but we'll hear that at the bottom of the hour from our young, intrepid meteorologists from the First Fruit program. They'll be up at 7:30. But right now, we get back into Van McCoy, Van Allen Clinton McCoy to you, born right here in Washington, D.C. And we're going to stick with Van this morning. Some of the hits he produced, you may not know, had a hand right here in our city. Some of the artists that he produced, and he had 700 song credits, copyrights, okay? But he worked with artists like Brendan the Tabulations, David Ruffin, the Stylistics, the Presidents. And we'll start with one of the artists who could be considered a one-hit wonder. This is Faith, Hope, and Charity. They came here to get that Washington touch from Van McCoy from their hometown in Tampa, Florida. But this one is entitled To Each His Own, and I think you'll remember it. We're going back in Washington, D.C. to get our own homeboy, Van McCoy.

Faith, hope, and charity. Let's put it to each his own. Now we come back to Washington, Southeast Washington, to be specific. The president's, later known as Anacostia. This is a classic. Go ahead, grab a hand and sing to it. Come on, fellas, get it.

Cavaliers menswear on F Street and got this fly outfit. I'm laid. You better know what you're dealing with this morning. Washington, D.C.'s own Van McCoy on WPFW. Let's stay in that groove with Van. A group that he created, Herb Fame. Peaches and Herb. Their first hit song from Van McCoy. Right here.

0: Welcome to the WPFW weather forecast. My name is Sister Nisa. I'm a member of the First Fruit Literacy and Entrepreneurship Mentoring Program. The sun is back. We have been experiencing some ups and downs lately. It will be 76 degrees today with a few afternoon clouds, however, mainly sunny. The nighttime low will be 57 degrees with clear skies. Have a good day, everyone. Now back to Brother Jamil.
1: Thank you so much, Sister Nisa and the crew there at First Fruit. We are raising up the next broadcast generation. We're so excited about it. 7:30 is the time in Washington. You've just heard the weather report of record as we are in the midst of recognizing and tipping our hats to the legacy and the work of Mr. Van McCoy, Washingtonian, of course, by birth and breeding, and certainly in rearing and recognition. So we're excited to do that this morning. There was much more I was going to tell you. I just can't remember. It seemed like it was right on the tip of my tongue. I don't know what it was. Something I went to say. I had something to tell you. Oh, it's Brendan.

6 or 7 step, you better get that DC hand dance in. This is Washington, D.C., and this is the sound of Van McCoy. Took it up to Philadelphia to do something very nice for a group of fellas called the Stylistics. And they did this one for us, and I think you'll enjoy it. Also on this, Dexter Wansell became an ancestor yesterday. But Dexter Wansell and Van McCoy together.

putting it all together with the stylistics. I think it's important that we note that's one of our unsung DC heroes, the great Van McCoy, producing, conducting, arranging there, along with and alongside Dexter Wanzel. Dexter Wanzel, a Philadelphia legend, and the stylistics, of course, from that great city, putting together that special brand of East Coast sweet soul music that we love here in Washington, D.C., and we're grateful that you chose to join us this morning. I know it's a bit of a departure, but hey, we do this sometimes. Stick with us. We've got more coming up, and we want to share with you some more. I got the calls. Everybody going to do it. So, Brian, get your dancing shoes out again. It's time for more Monty Alexander. Yes, indeed. From the album Love and Sunshine, this is his version of the Roberta Flack tune and Donny Hathaway, Feel Like Making Love. Speaking of Roberta Flack, Donny Hathaway, and Howard University, Van McCoy, also an alumnus of the Capstone, the Mecca, Howard University. I don't know how they keep doing it up there on the hill. But here we are with Monty Alexander.

Yes, indeed. Monty Alexander and his trio Feel Like Making Love, their version from the Love and Sunshine album in 1976. We take time this morning to pay tribute and to give honor to those who have gone before us and have done great things. We certainly take a pause at the 7:45 hour of our program to recognize our dear brother and now precious ancestor, Jerome Patterson. Yes, that Jerome Patterson, attorney Jerome Patterson. Jerry was that special black man, a loving father, a husband and loyal friend, served on the board here at WPFW, giving both wisdom and time. Also added financial support, and we honor him and remember him on this, the anniversary of his 80th birthday. We stop and reflect on the crew chief, yet not just the rowing team at Columbia University, but for guiding his friends and family through difficult times in life. We salute and send our love to his wife, Elizabeth, his son, Malcolm, and his daughter, Salah. We're grateful for his service, and I know that WPFW remembers. Why don't we start with this particular tune, one of his favorites, from Oliver Nkuzi, and this is entitled Neria. Give a listen.

Nedia from Oliver Tukudzi, from the soundtrack of the film 2001, the year. That a special dedication to Brother Jerry. We remember you on your 80th birthday, and we salute you here at WPFW. We're preparing to go ahead and get ready to get out of here, but before we go, we've been talking a lot about Van McCoy this morning. We've been talking a lot about Roberta Flack and Donny Hathaway and Where's the Love and Monty Alexander and all the connections there with Howard University. Brian, I think we got a bison prerogative in here. I think we're going to exercise our prerogative this morning. We're going to do some Howard stuff in here. Yes, we're going to do some Howard stuff. Why not? We have the right to do it, and we're going to do it. So let's switch over. Prepare ourselves for showtime. We're going to just get this in and get out of here. I bet you do the dance. I know, matter of fact, I know what you're going to do now, Brian. Let's get ready. It's the Howard University showtime. Yes, the marching band. This is WPFW. We can do what we want to do. And the rest of these stations, they just talking out the side of their neck. Yardbirds Sweets.

Come here, Southern. Come over here, FAMU. Stand right there, Jackson State. See how it's done, North Carolina A&T. It's the Howard University Showtime. Watching back. Come on, y'all. Get it.

You know what we do at the Yardbird Suites? We have us a good time on Tuesday morning. This is why we can't do without you. We know that next week, Allah willing and the creek don't rise, we'll be right back here at 5 a.m. to do more of the same. Make it do what it do. We are so grateful for you being with us this morning. Thank you. I heard it's June. You know what that means. Miyuki's back. WPFW. Thank you, Shayna. Thank you, team. Thank you to our program director, Katia Stitt. We are on the move at WPFW. Brian, put down the baritone horn. Put it. No, it's okay, bro. I didn't know you carried it with you everywhere. I didn't know that. We're moving out this morning. Be at peace, everybody. Don't do anything to anybody you wouldn't have them do unto you. But make sure if they do something crazy to you, you defend the one life you got. That's your right to do so. In the meantime, until we see each other again, be at peace, brothers and sisters. Do the things that you gotta do. But me, what I gotta do, I'm going to get me a cup of coffee with the pretty girl. You know what on. You know what I'm gonna do. Tisha. Tish. Let's try some exotic creamer this morning. Let's just, we're gonna do some coffee. Good to see everybody. So glad that you could be back with us. Have a great day. A wonderful Tuesday and be

you. Larry, Larry. Good to know you're there. Washington Hospital Center on board with us this morning. And I don't know how you're doing it while you're driving the Metro bus. I don't know how you're doing it, but I'm not going to say who you are. Metro bus ride this morning. Washington comes awake on Tuesday mornings with a Yardbird Suites. 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

0: social media, quote, "There will be no troops going to Beirut," unquote. For more on all the latest developments, we'll go to Beirut. Then the death toll from U.S. drone strikes on boats in the Caribbean and Eastern Pacific has surpassed 200.
1: This unprecedented military campaign, Operation Southern Spear, came without any plausible legal justifications. The world has failed to challenge these assassinations in any meaningful way.
0: Then the Overseer Class, a manifesto. We'll speak to author Stephen Thrasher about his new book and his upcoming film series in Brooklyn at BAM called Black Ops, Spies, and Overseers. All that and more coming up. Welcome to Democracy Now!, democracynow.org, The War and Peace Report. I'm Amy Goodman. Israel's military continued its attacks on Lebanon overnight, killing at least 8 people, even after President Trump said both sides had, quote, agreed that all shooting. A dentist. In southern Lebanon. Another Israeli attack killed 2 people and damaged the Jabal Amel University Hospital entire. Lebanon's health ministry reports Israeli strikes have killed more than 3,400 people since March 2nd. Over 10,000 have been wounded. Axios is reporting during an expletive-laden call, Trump told Israeli Prime Minister Benjamin Netanyahu, quote, "You're effing crazy. You'd be in prison if it weren't for me. I'm saving your ass. Everybody hates you now. Everybody hates Israel because of this," unquote, the president reportedly said. After the call, Trump said in a social media post that he'd had a productive phone call with Netanyahu and that, quote, "There will be no troops going to Beirut," unquote. Trump's comment came after Netanyahu and Israeli Defense Minister Israel Katz said they had ordered massive airstrikes on Beirut's southern suburbs. On Capitol Hill, Michigan Democratic Congressmember Rashida Tlaib is calling on Congress to pass a Lebanon War Powers resolution this week. She wrote, quote, "Our country should not be assisting or supporting indiscriminate bombings and forced displacement anywhere, including Lebanon," unquote. Meanwhile, the United Nations Security Council held an emergency meeting Monday to discuss Lebanon. UN Assistant Secretary General Martha Pobee said Israel's violating a UN Security Council resolution that was aimed at stopping Israel's invasion of Lebanon 2 decades ago.
2: Israel's presence north of the Blue Line is a clear violation of Lebanon's sovereignty and territorial integrity, as well as of Security Council Resolution 1701. Israeli forces must withdraw to south of the Blue Line.
0: Iranian diplomats have suspended talks with the United States after warning Israel's attacks on Lebanon and the Gaza Strip could doom ongoing ceasefire negotiations with the Trump administration. Iranian Foreign Minister Abbas Araghchi said Monday the U.S. has already violated its ceasefire with Iran when it imposed a naval siege on Iranian ports. He also said Israel's attacks on Lebanon constitute a ceasefire violation on a separate front. After headlines, we'll go to Beirut to speak with the Associated Press. Karim Shahib's latest piece is headlined, "Trump says Israel and Hezbollah have agreed to dial back fighting." In Gaza, at least 3 Palestinians died in separate Israeli attacks earlier today as Palestinian monitoring groups documented 11 new ceasefire violations over the past 24 hours. Among the attacks was an Israeli drone strike on a civilian vehicle east of Deir al-Balah that injured displaced families living nearby in makeshift shelters. Israel's carried out strikes on most of the 237 days since it agreed to a U.S.-brokered Gaza ceasefire last October. Here in New York, the far-right Israeli finance minister, Bezalel Smotrich, marched in the annual Israel Day parade Sunday alongside other Israeli far-right ministers and cabinet officials, Senate Minority Leader Chuck Schumer, Governor Kathy Hochul, and New York State Attorney General Letitia James were among several prominent Democrats who marched in the same parade as Smotrich, who has been sanctioned by multiple countries for inciting settler violence against Palestinians. The lead organizer of the parade told the New York Times he did not know that Smotrich and other Israeli far-right officials were planning to march. New York City Mayor Zoran Mamdani, who boycotted the event, said he was offended by the presence of Israeli officials at the parade.
3: You can see in the participation of the far-right Israeli minister Smotrich, as well as a number of other ministers, a vision of annihilation, a complicity in genocide, and frankly, a belief that does not have much value for even the sanctity of children in Gaza. And I am offended, as I know many New Yorkers are, by their participation.
0: In Ukraine, a wave of Russian strikes has killed at least 18 people and injured dozens in Kyiv, Dnipro, Zaporizhia, Poltava, and Kharkiv. Overnight, Russia launched 73 missiles and 656 drones at Ukraine. This is Alina. Her building was damaged by a Russian strike.
4: I woke up from my bed and decided to move to the corridor. I heard explosions coming closer and closer. I turned my back to the window to go to the apartment door. At that moment, there was an explosion, which threw me against the door. But I'm fine now.
0: Russia's latest assault once again prompted Ukraine's President Volodymyr Zelensky to ask President Trump to send Patriot interceptors, which are capable of blocking ballistic missiles. Trump has so far ignored Zelensky's pleas, despite the fact that Ukraine is running out of interceptors. President Trump is reportedly reconsidering his $1.8 billion slush fund to compensate his supporters who took part in the January 6th insurrection. This comes as the Justice Department also said it would temporarily pause the program to comply with a court order. The fund was set up as a settlement following Trump's $10 billion lawsuit against his own IRS over the leak of his tax returns. Federal Judge Kathleen Williams reopened the case last week after a bipartisan group of 35 former federal judges urged her to look more closely at the settlement. Anthropic, the AI company behind Claude, filed confidentially for an initial public offering Monday, less than a week after raising $65 billion in funding that pushed its valuation to $965 billion. Anthropic's IPO plans come as several major stock market index providers have recently changed rules excluding unprofitable companies. The changes could allow Elon Musk's private AI and rocket company SpaceX, which is about to go public, to be added to the indexes much sooner than they typically would, which means millions of Americans invested in retirement funds could end up owning a piece of SpaceX, whether they choose to or not. This comes as Vermont's independent Senator Bernie Sanders announced a new bill that would create a sovereign wealth fund by imposing a one-time 50% tax on the stock of OpenAI, Anthropic, and other AI companies. In an op-ed for The New York Times, Senator Sanders writes, the fund would, quote, give the public a direct role in determining the future of this technology and guarantee that the trillions of dollars potentially generated by AI are used to improve the lives of us all, not simply to make the richest people in the world even richer, unquote. Meanwhile, Florida became the first state to sue OpenAI and its CEO, Sam Altman, alleging they know ChatGPT is not safe, especially for children. This is Florida's attorney general.
5: We're here to announce that we recently filed a monumental civil lawsuit against Sam Altman and ChatGPT for endangering our kids and deceiving parents into believing that this application is safe for use. It's clearly not. People are getting hurt. Parents are getting deceived. And they need to pay for it.
0: The mayor of Newark, New Jersey, is announcing his city's legal strategy aimed at shutting down the Delaney Hall ICE jail. The for-profit immigration detention center has been the focus of massive protests demanding justice for immigrants who've launched a hunger strike to protest inhumane conditions, medical neglect inside the jail, and demanding their freedom. On Monday, Newark Mayor Ross Baraka said his city's police department will exercise a greater span of control over the perimeter of Delaney Hall after federal agents and New Jersey State Police repeatedly attacked demonstrators outside with horses, clubs, pepper spray, and other so-called less lethal weapons. In a statement, Mayor Baraka said, quote, police tactics over this last weekend were overly aggressive, unnecessary, and in some instances unconstitutional, he said. But the mayor said a 9 p.m. to 6 a.m. curfew would remain in effect until further notice. In Ghana, human rights groups warn a new law criminalizing LGBTQ plus activity could devastate queer communities. The sweeping legislation approved Friday makes it a crime to identify as non-binary, lesbian, gay, bisexual, queer, trans, or intersex. It also imposes prison terms of up to 10 years on anyone who, quote, promotes, unquote, LGBTQ activities. It's expected to be signed into law by Ghana's president, John Mahama. This follows similar legislation recently passed in other African nations, including Senegal and Burkina Faso. In 2023, Uganda passed a law making it a crime to identify as queer, declaring all same-sex conduct to be non-consensual, and even allowing for the death penalty in certain cases. Critics have called it a kill-the-gays bill. This is Ugandan LGBTQ activist Hansen Fuma.
6: At first, it was Uganda with the harshest kill-gay bill in the whole world that contains a death penalty and a life imprisonment. Apparently, we are seeing Ghana jumping onto this same running track. And all African leaders are quiet in whatever is happening.
0: Defense Secretary Pete Hegseth has designated the Pentagon press office a classified space, physically barring journalists from an area that's been freely accessible to reporters across multiple administrations. In a statement, Reporters Without Borders said, quote, no matter how petulant Pete gets, journalists will continue their tenacious reporting and hold the Pentagon accountable for the money, operations, and lives they impact every day, unquote. Separately, a federal court temporarily blocked the Pentagon from discharging transgender service members while still allowing the administration to continue banning transgender people from entering the military. It's come as Hegseth also struck several female and black Navy officers from a promotions list. Rhode Island Senator Jack Reed said in a recent testimony, quote, nearly 60% of the senior officers Hegseth has fired are female or black. Unquote. Veteran 60 Minutes correspondent Scott Pelley openly revolted against CBS News leadership Monday at a staff meeting meant to introduce the show's newly appointed executive producer, Nick Bilton. Bilton is a tech journalist installed by CBS's editor-in-chief Barry Weiss after she fired the show's two top correspondents, Sharon Alfonsi and Cecilia Vega, alongside executive producer Tanya Simon. When Bilton reportedly told the staff Weiss loves CBS News in 60 Minutes, Pelley shot back, quote, she's murdering 60 Minutes. She does not love this place. She was brought in to kill it, and she's been doing exactly that, unquote. Pelley also declared that Bilton would never be welcome here, unquote. The winners of the 2026 News and Documentary Emmy Awards have been announced. This year's Outstanding Investigative Documentary Prize goes to Critical Incident, A Death at the Border, produced by HBO Documentary Films. The film examines the alleged cover-up of the murder of Anastasio Hernandez Rojas, an undocumented Mexican immigrant who died while in U.S. custody at the border. His 2010 death occurred under the watch of Rodney Scott, the man who now heads Customs and Border Protection under President Trump. The film's director, Rick Rowley, accepted the award.
7: Cruelty and violence have festered at the heart of U.S. immigration enforcement for so long. And part of it is because of the impunity and the secrecy that have surrounded these organizations. And so I need to thank this incredible team for pulling back the veil and exposing that organization.
0: To see our interview with Rick Rowley, director of Critical Incident, A Death at the Border, go to democracynow.org. And voters head to the polls in several states today for primary elections. California faces a crowded field in the race to replace outgoing Governor Gavin Newsom under the state's jungle primary system. The two candidates who receive the most votes today will advance to the general election, regardless of party. In Los Angeles, 13 candidates are looking to unseat incumbent Mayor Karen Bass. Polls show Bass is in a close race with city council member Nithya Raman and reality TV personality Spencer Pratt. In Iowa, Republicans and Democrats are selecting candidates to replace Republican Senator Joni Ernst, who's retiring. There are also primary elections in Montana, New Jersey, New Mexico, and South Dakota. And those are some of the headlines. This is Democracy Now!, democracynow.org, the War and Peace Report. I'm Amy Goodman in New York, joined by Democracy Now!'s Juan Gonzalez in Chicago. Hi, Juan.
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0: We begin today's show in Lebanon, where Israeli drones have killed at least 8 people, despite President Trump's claim that Israel and Hezbollah have agreed that, quote, all shooting will stop. Trump made the claim as Iran said it's suspending indirect negotiations with the U.S. to protest Israel's expanding military offensive in Lebanon. Iran's foreign minister, Abbas Araghchi, wrote online, the ceasefire between Iran and the U.S. is unequivocally a ceasefire on all fronts, including in Lebanon. Its violation on one front is a violation of the ceasefire on all fronts. The U.S. and Israel are responsible for the consequences of any violation, he said. Since March 2nd, Israel's killed more than 3,400 people in Lebanon while seizing large swaths of southern Lebanon, including the medieval Beaufort Castle. On Monday, President Trump spoke with Israeli Prime Minister Benjamin Netanyahu by phone after Israel threatened new attacks on Beirut. Axios is reporting during the expletive-laden call, Trump told Netanyahu, quote, you're effing crazy. You'd be in prison if it weren't for me. I'm saving your ass. Everybody hates you now. Everybody hates Israel because of this, Axios reported Trump saying to Netanyahu. After the call, Trump wrote on online, quote, I had a very productive call with Prime Minister Bibi Netanyahu of Israel, and there will be no troops going to Beirut, and any troops that are on their way have already been turned back, he said. In Beirut, displaced Lebanese residents decried Israel's ongoing attacks.
9: This is a feeling that can't be described, that we have experienced this before and we rebuilt our land, and God willing, we will rebuild it even better. We have lived through something like this before. I was born in 1975. From the first day I was born, we have been living through wars until now, about staying in the south of Lebanon. As long as there is a strip, an occupied strip, an occupied land, it means Israel is harming us.
0: At the United Nations, the Security Council held an emergency meeting to discuss Lebanon. This is Russia's U.N. Ambassador, Vasily Nebenzia.
10: The ceasefire reached on April 17th between West Jerusalem and Beirut, brokered by Washington, has unfortunately turned out to be a smokescreen for a creeping aggression against Lebanon. While the entire world was waiting for the next round of negotiations planned for June 2nd in the United States capital, Israel continued to methodically expand its zone of occupation, razing entire settlements to the ground as part of its scorched earth tactics. It has become evident that Lebanon is seeing an almost identical replay of the scenario of clearing the Gaza Strip, with the establishment of large-scale occupation control and the forced displacement of the local population.
0: We go now to Beirut, where we're joined by Karim Shahayeb, Associated Press reporter based in Beirut. His most recent co-authored piece is headlined, Trump says Israel and Hezbollah have agreed to dial back fighting. Welcome back to Democracy Now!, Karim. Can you explain what you understand President Trump is saying, who he's spoken to, and what, in fact, is happening on the ground?
11: Absolutely. What happened yesterday was in no means a ceasefire or a step towards a complete ceasefire. However, it was a containment effort to stop what could have, in fact, taken Lebanon back to where it was in the peak of the war, where Israel would be bombing the southern suburbs of Beirut, where there would be mass displacement from these sprawling urban neighborhoods, and Hezbollah would continue launching rockets and missiles into northern Israel. They weren't doing much of that in this period, and most of their attacks were targeting Israeli troops in Lebanon, but we did

0: officials have told us, and there's been a flurry of, you know, diplomatic calls, and this is why we saw a lot of statements from France, from Germany, from Saudi Arabia, and other countries, basically trying to halt what looked like an imminent escalation that would have basically taken Lebanon back to where it was before this nominal ceasefire went into effect on April 17. This obviously is something that Beirut wants to use its momentum in order to get something out of these talks. Beirut has, you know, basically, you can see from the statements coming out of the president and the prime minister's office that Lebanon wants to stick to these talks, but they're trying to get something out of it. Israel's military escalation last week has really frustrated the authorities. They're very concerned that they're losing support over these talks, and they're trying to show that indeed they have leverage to get something out of this, and they are sticking to wanting a complete ceasefire. So yet they're trying to take advantage of yesterday's momentum, but of course this is in no means a full ceasefire. The strikes in Lebanon continued this morning across southern Lebanon, and Hezbollah has also claimed some attacks on Israeli troops in southern Lebanon.
1: And Karim, why do you think Iran is insisting so strongly on the inclusion of Lebanon in an overall negotiated settlement with the United States?
0: Hezbollah is Iran's closest ally in the region. Hezbollah relies heavily on Iran and has done so over the years since its inception in the early 80s. And Iran played a huge role in building up Hezbollah. And Hezbollah, you know, began as an insurgency group when Israel had invaded Lebanon and occupied southern Lebanon in 2000, and now is a full-fledged political party with strong institutions. And so Hezbollah in the last war, which ended in late 2024, you know, it was severely battered in Israeli strikes. A large chunk of its senior leadership, both political and military, were killed in Israeli airstrikes or drone strikes. And you know, it wasn't completely disarmed militarily, obviously, but it did lose a large amount of its, a large sum of its military caliber. And, you know, even Hezbollah leadership today sees them as kind of adjusting to these new realities. And so there's momentum in Lebanon since the end of that war that, you know, maybe now is the time to disarm Hezbollah and for the Lebanese military to deploy in southern Lebanon. And obviously this put Hezbollah in a bit of a difficult political situation. Now, obviously, things have changed with this round of war and so on. But Hezbollah is very, very important to Iran in the region, especially at a period of time, for example, where in Iraq, a lot of Iran-backed militias, you know, the Iraqi government, for example, wants to weaken Iran's influence there. And there has been sort of a divergence of the different armed, you know, groups in Iraq that sort of banded together, and most of them were sort of pro-Iran. So Lebanon's very, very important for Iran in that way. And also, this is an opportunity for Iran to maintain its leverage in Lebanon, right? If the war between Lebanon and Israel ends because of the leverage Iran had in its talks with the U.S. in Pakistan and Islamabad, then this shows that Iran can sort of be the savior. And this is why Hezbollah opposes the direct talks, because they're saying the Lebanese government has no leverage, let's use Iran's. Because when Iran started to strike back, you know, in the Gulf countries and so on, they put the globe on notice, they put the global economy on notice. And I think that's kind of the game where Iran's trying to make sure that it's leverage remains in Lebanon, and that the Lebanese authorities that have come to power in early 2025 cannot break away from Iran, as they've been slowly trying to do so and rekindle their ties with the United States and the Gulf countries as well. So there's a geopolitical angle as well where Iran is trying to maintain its position here. That's how things appear at the moment. And obviously, it's a very complicated situation. Lebanon's always been, you know, stuck between the geopolitical battles. And, you know, we can speculate for a long time. But Hezbollah and Iran have been really trying to maintain their influence and their support base in Lebanon at a time where the Lebanese authorities have been trying to, you know, push back against Iranian influence in the country.
1: And to what degree can the Lebanese government negotiate also what happens in terms of Hezbollah? Is it your sense that despite their internal conflict, that Hezbollah and the Lebanese government continue to have discussions and communication?
0: Well, the Lebanese government understands that this is a very tricky situation. This is based on officials that we've been speaking to since these discussions began, that, you know, Hezbollah not being part of the conversation in Washington and sort of rejecting these talks, you know, does complicate things in a way. Now, in terms of their leverage, they're banking a lot on a few things. They're banking on the fact that the ambassador in

0: Washington has very good ties with the U.S., and this was a very strategic pick, as well as the representative who is leading Lebanon's negotiating team, former Ambassador Simon Karam, who has negotiated with the Israelis in the last mechanism after the 2024 ceasefire, and the fact that there were apparently some very positive conversations, according to these officials, between Beirut and Washington. But they certainly understand that the consequences or the results of the Iranian-American talks will also play a role as well. They truly are banking on that. And with Hezbollah, they're in a bit of a tricky situation because they received a lot of support and celebration from the United States for saying that they want to disarm all non-state actors and assert full state authority and sovereignty on Lebanese territory. But they have been criticized for not taking a more aggressive approach. The Lebanese government says that, you know, there's a risk for a civil war. We don't want to basically seem like we're ostracizing a group of people. And so they've been playing it in a very, you know, in a less aggressive approach where, and they say that these things take time. They want more time on this. And they've also been critical of Israel by saying that the ongoing Israeli airstrikes, especially in this recent war, obviously is a major obstacle in them being able to do that, because, you know, Israeli troops are continuing to push deeper into Lebanon. So it's a very complicated situation. That's why their approach at the moment is focused on getting a complete ceasefire. And then once they can get that, they can at least negotiate all these other things like Israeli withdrawal and disarming Hezbollah and this whole laundry list of issues. But for them, this idea of negotiating while the airstrikes continue, while the invasion pushes deeper into the country, further hinders their efforts into achieving what they want, which is complete state authority in the country, which of course includes disarming Hezbollah and other non-state groups. So it's a very complicated situation, and there's a lot of gaps in these talks, but they are committed to these talks. The president yesterday, President Aoun, said that talks are the least harmful option for Lebanon, so it's the safest option compared to going back into a full-scale war. But he did admit that Lebanon is left with very little choices at this point.
1: Can you, Karim, talk about the significance of, since March 2nd, Israel killing some 3,400 people in Lebanon? And you wrote a piece on it's seizing large swaths of southern Lebanon, including the medieval Beaufort Castle, the meaning of that, and what's happening in Nabatea and Tyre and the hospital that has almost been hit, bombed all around it, and what this means for the Lebanese people. And are they shifting their position, given this level of bombardment?
0: Certainly, and they're really, over the past week alone, there has been so much to unpack with that military escalation and literally in just 7 days. So the capturing of the Beaufort Castle, you know, it is a 1,000-year-old Crusader castle. It's strategically located because of its elevation. It does not signal anything, sort of beyond that immediate achievement in the sense that it is a 1,000-year-old Crusader castle. It doesn't mean that Israel is going to roll into Beirut tomorrow, but it represents something greater than that, which is fears of a long-term occupation similar of that from 1982 to 2000. You know, the Litani River in southern Lebanon was used as a de facto border in which, you know, Israeli troops are mostly present south of that river, and them crossing over into some of these towns close to the city of Nabatea, including the towns where the castle is located, sort of symbolized sort of the balance of power at the moment. It definitely ruined a lot of the morale that maybe some people had. There was very little hope in the first place. And there are concerns that it's unclear where, you know, Israel could go. And now Israeli troops are very close to the city of Nabatea, which is a major city in southern Lebanon. And on the flip side, of course, in the coastal city of Tyre is the country's fourth largest city. It was struck heavily in the past, but of course, there's a lot of concerns of to what extent Israel is going to push deeper in the southwestern part of Lebanon. A lot of people who are perhaps close to Nabatea, close to Tyre as well, who are still living there, or maybe they went back home during this, you know, nominal ceasefire, are starting to flee again. And these, of course, are major cities in southern Lebanon. And for this kind of push to take place in a period of negotiations, exceptional periods of direct talks to Lebanon and Israel, brings a lot of concern that Lebanon really has no skin in the game. But at the same time, there's sort of this, from people I speak to, they understand that Lebanon, you know, is kind of in a, you know, it is a weak state, doesn't have a lot of leverage. And a lot of people are concerned they sort of feel beholden to the regional and global powers on their fate. Regarding the hospital strike, yes, there was a strike near the Jabal Amal Hospital near the city of Tyre. We're still getting information from the authorities on the extent of the damages, but what you've seen, of course, is significant. There have definitely have been several people have been killed, at least a dozen medical workers who lived close to that hospital wounded. And of course, this brings about great concern. There's already dozens of medical workers and first responders who have been killed in Israeli strikes. Now, Israel says that, you know, some of these paramedics who are affiliated with Hezbollah's medical organization, the Islamic Health Committee, they are accusing them of being involved in military activity. But the Lebanese authorities are pushing back, saying this is not necessarily true. The World Health Organization is coming out with statements about the well-being of these hospitals. And of course, there's a lot of concern for people who are in these hospitals or need this kind of attention, special medical attention, of what's going to happen to them. And of course, a lot of Lebanese look into what's happening in the Gaza Strip and worry that it could happen to them as well, because, you know, it's something that they've been glued to in the past. So it's definitely brought the morale down. I think a lot of people are definitely questioning Lebanon's ability to really make a change. It doesn't mean a lot of them are turning into the idea of supporting Iran or maybe supporting Hezbollah. Lebanese are still very divided on that. But a lot of Lebanese are questioning whether really any of the fate of the country is in their hands at all in the first place or not. It's, you know, the morale is low despite yesterday's breakthrough, which, of course, people are relieved about here. But, you know, people understand that this is not the end of the war and an escalation can happen at any point. The situation is fragile and no one here thinks otherwise, regardless of whether they support Hezbollah or not.
1: Do you think that Israel is bombing Lebanon to this extent because Netanyahu doesn't dare do the same to Iran since Trump is putting pressure on him, but knows that if he bombs Lebanon, that will force Iran to stop negotiating?
0: You know, it's really hard to, you know, to know these things. And you know, I'm not one to sort of speculate, but what we have seen here at least is that, you know, there's an understanding that the Israeli authorities are trying to reassure northern people living in northern Israeli towns and villages by the border who have been very concerned by Hezbollah's increased frequency of rocket attacks there. It's been far less frequent than in the last war, and you can tell by Hezbollah's military capabilities, but Hezbollah was able to reach just north of the city of Haifa and Nahariya as well, and there have been a lot of measures in northern Israel to close down schools and so on. And you can see that there has been sort of an assurance that we're going to keep, that they want to keep them safe. And that's the rhetoric we see from Israeli authorities as well. And it appears that the fact they have pushed deeper into Lebanon, that these attacks are still happening, you know, perhaps has brought some friction. And you can kind of tell from the statements that they need to do more. Our understanding is that there has been a divergence in Israeli and U.S. policy on Lebanon, the sense that the United States has not been keen on letting Israel bomb the southern suburbs of Beirut and the heart of the capital. We hear the drones, we hear the jets here, but there hasn't been any airstrikes here in Beirut. In the southern suburbs, it seems they've launched two strikes in the southern suburbs since the ceasefire, and these are, you know, drone strikes targeting apartment buildings where, you know, according to the Israelis, there are, you know, some senior Hezbollah officials who were there. And we kind of saw the U.S. sort of pushing back against another a series of strikes against the southern suburbs from what happened yesterday. And you can see that Israel's officials, Minister Ben-Gvir, for example, saying, you know, we need to bomb the southern suburbs. We have to send a message to, you know, to Hezbollah and to the Lebanese government and so on. And this is sort of the push and pull that we're seeing between United States and Israel when it comes to Lebanon, but we don't know to what extent that will, whether Washington will change its perspective and let Israel bomb Beirut, for example. I think the next couple of days of talks will tell us, you know, a lot more about where things are heading, whether or not we will see some sort of convergence between both sides, or whether things will stay like this in this unstable situation. The United States appears keen to have a ceasefire with Iran, and certainly with the Iranian statements coming out, like from Foreign Minister Araghchi, for example, emphasizing on Lebanon's inclusion in their ceasefire, perhaps bombing the southern suburbs would have completely jeopardized the reported gaps being bridged between Washington and Tehran. So it's all interconnected, even if there's a separate diplomatic track between Lebanon and the Israelis via Washington. It is part of the region in the end, and the Lebanese officials at the highest level are quite aware of that.
1: Karim Shahayeb, we want to thank you for being with us. AP journalist based in Beirut. We'll link to your most recent piece. Trump says Israel and Hezbollah have agreed to dial back fighting. Coming up, more than 200 people have now been killed in U.S. military strikes on boats in the Caribbean, Eastern Pacific. We'll speak to Amnesty International. Stay with us.

0: of Will by Amelmuth Luthy performing in our Democracy Now! Studio. This is Democracy Now!, democracynow.org, The War and Peace Report. I'm Amy Goodman with Juan Gonzalez. U.S. Southern Command says it's killed more than 200 people in over 60 strikes on boats in the Caribbean and Eastern Pacific. The Pentagon's claimed without evidence the boats are engaged in narco-trafficking operations, unquote. Human rights groups, including Amnesty International, have called the attacks extrajudicial killings and a form of murder. Earlier this year in March, the ACLU, the Center for Constitutional Rights, and other legal experts testified at a hearing on the legality of U.S. boat strikes at the Inter-American Commission on Human Rights. This is Angelo Guisado, senior staff attorney at CCR.
1: The United States' unprecedented military campaign, Operation Southern Spear, came without any plausible legal justifications. The world has failed to challenge these assassinations in any meaningful way. The invocation of narco-terrorism has empowered President Trump and Secretary of Defense Pete Hegseth to publicize the boat strike videos on social media. They are seen boasting and celebrating the wanton infliction of suffering and death and lampooning the lives of those caught in their crosshairs. We ask that the Commission look through this thinly veiled cover and recognize the inhumanity that these actions reflect and the pain they have caused.
0: In April, Democratic Senator Tim Kaine of Virginia grilled Joint Chiefs of Staff Chair General Dan Kaine over the legality of the boat strikes during a Senate Armed Services Committee hearing.
2: What legal justification could there possibly be that would allow the U.S. military to strike boats in international waters and kill the occupants of those boats without a showing of evidence that there's narcotics on those boats?
3: I don't have a copy of the order issued to Southcom with me today. It's classified in its own right, which clearly articulates, based on a variety of criteria, what constitutes a valid military and legally valid target in that theater. And I know, I just want to say, I know and trust that our commanders at Echelon are rigorously following that legal opinion and those legal boundaries upon which we've been issued those orders.
2: And General Kaine, I would encourage again my colleagues, I am at a disadvantage. I've seen the legal opinion, but I can't talk about it because it's classified. I've seen the targeting criteria, but I can't talk about them because they're classified. I've seen the secret list of DTOs against whom we have declared war that even they haven't been informed of, but I can't talk about it because it's classified. But I would urge all of my colleagues to go to the SCIF and read the targeting criteria and get briefed about it, and then also look at all of the files of all the strikes that have taken place. I've done that with the first 46 strikes or so. And I think there's a profound mismatch between what is occurring and the underlying assumptions in the legal opinion.
0: That was Democratic Senator Tim Kaine of Virginia questioning Joint Chiefs of Staff Chair General Dan Kaine in April. We're joined now by Amanda Classing, National Director of Government Relations and Advocacy at Amnesty International USA. Amanda, you say these actions committed against people who pose no imminent threat to life are extrajudicial killings, a form of murder, and amount to crimes under international law. Explain what's happening as the number passes 200 of deaths caused by U.S. bombing of boats in the Caribbean and the Pacific.
4: Yeah, thank you so much, for Amy, for having me on. So let me start by kind of clearing away the different types of justifications that are coming from the administration and look at the facts. So the first thing that we need to understand is that the U.S. is not in active conflict with any of these groups. The Eastern Pacific and the Caribbean, they aren't war zones. And drug smuggling is a crime. It is not a military attack. And so the laws of war do not apply in this situation. So if the laws of war don't apply, what does? So these are law enforcement operations. So under human rights law, we apply standards like policing. So the individuals on these boats have a right to life and a right to due process. And a government cannot use lethal force unless there's an imminent threat and there's no less extreme measure to stop that imminent threat. What we know is that these boats can be interdicted. We know that because boats have in the past been interdicted. They continue to be by the Coast Guard in some situations. And Secretary Rubio himself, in fact, said that the boats could be interdicted, but instead they've decided to bomb them. So under all of these circumstances, there's no lawful reason for these killings. And therefore, we have a state, a government, intentionally killing people outside of any lawful circumstance. And that is an extrajudicial killing, which, as you say, is a form of murder. And so these extrajudicial killings are both strategy and murder is policy. And if that is the case, people of good conscience and U.S. taxpayers should be outraged, absolutely outraged, that their money is going to murder as a policy.
5: And Amanda, only a few of the people who've been killed by the U.S. military in these attacks have even been identified. They've been essentially accused, sentenced, and executed in one fell swoop. From a human rights perspective, how big of an obstacle is the virtual anonymity of the victims in terms of their families eventually seeking justice?
4: This is a massive problem. We don't know who these people are. The U.S. government has not told us who they have killed, why they have killed them, and on what evidence they've made that targeting decision. And so for family members, many of them are experiencing something similar to a disappearance. Their family member has gone out on a boat, and then they've not returned. The reasons why we have some identification is there have been some survivors that have been returned. And I want to also flag that they have not been prosecuted by the United States. They've been returned to their countries. Or there have been bodies that have actually washed up on shore. And some of those bodies can't be identified. We still don't know who they are. And so for families seeking justice, it is extraordinarily difficult to just not know what happened. And for people seeking justice and accountability, the fact that the U.S. has just failed to give any information, not only to the U.S. public, but they've stonewalled Congress as well. We don't know who they're killing. And that is the policy that they are pursuing.
5: And can you talk about the difference, let's say, between these series of attacks and previous incidents of extrajudicial killings by the U.S. government, for example, in Yemen and Pakistan and Somalia under President Obama?
4: Yeah, absolutely. So we, of course, had significant concerns about the illegality of the drone strikes, the Obama-era drone strikes that were extrajudicial killings under a rubric of war of terror. What we see here is using the same war of terror language, but expanding the government overreach to utilizing lethal means. And a significant difference is that while many human rights organizations and legal scholars were concerned about the drones killings, there were some discussions about whether or not this was under an international humanitarian law perspective. In this instance, there is near universal agreement that these are killings that are occurring in law enforcement operations, that drug smuggling under no rubric could be understood as a military attack. So this is an escalation building on the abuses and the expansion of executive power under the war of terror model to the use of lethal means against people described as criminals with no evidence.
0: And if you can comment, you know, over and over we see these, they look like video games, the bombing of these boats, and we don't even see people. There was one where we saw people. The Pentagon and President Trump releasing the video game bombings, but the unedited video of a double tap strike on the September 2nd attack on the boat, where apparently survivors were waving their hands or surrendering. We have never seen them, even though it was demanded by Congress.
4: Yeah, I mean, that instance is particularly troubling. So I should note that was, you know, September 2nd is when these strikes started. So we've got been 9 months in. And when it came to light that there was, in fact, a double tap in that instance, it wasn't just that there were survivors. The survivors were there for what we understand to be 45 minutes. And so the double tap was over a very long period of time. And Absolutely. We should all be demanding that the full video be released. We all need to understand exactly what happened, and whoever is accountable needs to be held to the highest standard of the law. Now, the gamification of these killings is also extraordinarily worrying. It really takes away the humanity of the people that are being targeted and killed. It makes it look like this is just a game, when in fact, it is a terrifying expansion of executive power.
0: Finally, Amanda, a bill is being marked up this week in Congress that directly applies. What is Amnesty International calling for?
4: So Amnesty has drafted a letter that we're submitting today to the House Armed Services Committee that outlines the many international law violations that have occurred over the last year and a half. Everything from UN Charter violations to these extrajudicial killings to the gutting of civilian harm protection mechanisms within the Department of Defense. And we are asking that members of Congress do not fund extrajudicial killings or other international law violations. And, you know, American taxpayers should be demanding the same thing. Their hardworking dollars should not be going to a policy of murder.
0: I want to thank you, Amanda Classing, National Director of Government Relations Advocacy at Amnesty International USA. Coming up, Stephen Thrasher and his new book, The Overseer Class, A Manifesto. Back in 20 seconds.

0: That's Roger Waters performing We Shall Overcome, accompanied by a young Alexander Rowatin on cello in the Democracy Now! Studio years ago. This is Democracy Now!, democracynow.org. I'm Amy Goodman with Juan Gonzalez. We end today's show with journalist, author, scholar Stephen Thrasher, formerly the inaugural chair of social justice in reporting at the Medill School of Journalism at Northwestern University in Chicago. But in 2024, after students set up a Palestine solidarity encampment to protest the Gaza genocide, Thrasher linked arms with other faculty to stop police from violently evicting the students. He ended up brutalized himself. The university then filed criminal charges against Thrasher, which were later dismissed. But the next 2 years of Thrasher's classes were canceled and he was denied tenure. He told Democracy Now! At the time, "What they don't like is that I'm now applying the same social justice journalism principles that I've applied to race and that I've applied to LGBTQ people, to COVID and HIV, that I was now applying those to Palestine," he said. Stephen Thrasher is the author of the award-winning book, The Viral Underclass, The Human Toll When Inequality and Disease Collide. He's now out with a new book titled The Overseer Class, A Manifesto, in which he explores, quote, "a phenomenon in which people from marginalized populations amass power not by uplifting people from the communities they come from, but by collectively cracking the skulls of their own." Stephen Thrasher's here in New York to present a film series he programmed, inspired by his book called Black Cops, Spies, and Overseers. The series will play at the Bam Rose Cinemas in Brooklyn starting June 5th. Stephen Thrasher, welcome to Democracy Now! How does your own experience link to your new book?
1: I have been reporting on police violence for many years. The first time I was on Democracy Now!, I was talking about the NYPD. And I saw, when I was reporting in Ferguson, a dynamic that I have seen many times of a white police officer either beating or killing a black person. And I noticed that as America grew more structurally critical of policing, that I was seeing a figure of black cops over and over again, that black cops were appearing in movies, that I was seeing them as talking heads on CNN and MSNBC, and of course, running for many political offices, Joe Biden choosing two black women prosecutors as his, on his final list before choosing Kamala Harris. And so I started thinking about the ways that black cops are kind of rehabilitating police departments, as are women cops and LGBTQ cops, as Americans were more critical of what policing did and how violent it inherently is, the more often these people were dispatched. And those are the people who I call overseers, the ones who rule between the ruling class and the working class.
2: But Steve, isn't this essentially a historical problem that has existed not just in the U.S. but in other countries? I think of apartheid South Africa, when many of the troops of the South African minority white regime were themselves black and were put to repress their own people, or even in many parts of Nazi occupied Germany, where the actual delivering the repression in these various countries were from those countries, even though the Nazis were the occupiers?
1: Well, that's really an important point, Juan. And I got to travel through Africa, through South Africa and Uganda in the fall. And it was interesting hearing people say, why do you in America even think that there would be an alliance between black cops and black people? Because everybody here is black. And so they don't think of a racial container of solidarity that we often think about here. In South Africa, when I was visiting Prison 4, which is where Mandela was briefly kept before going to Robben Island. Gandhi was also kept there. The tour guide did explain to me that the white guards would walk along the top of the the perimeter, but it would be black guards who would be sent onto the yard to do the more intimate policing. And you're right to bring up the case of capos in the concentration camps, who were people who collaborated with the Nazis. And I'm thinking historically, too, on this. I'm thinking back to when overseers were literally the people who worked on plantations and made sure that enslaved workers worked as hard as they possibly could on behalf of the master. That person was usually white, but they were sometimes black. And the white overseers often had black drivers who worked with them. And those were the people that the master exploited, the close kinship, the relationship, to try to get a more intimate level of surveillance and to try to get more work and more value out of what they were doing.
2: And you posted during the Gaza campus protest at Columbia University, you said going to see Columbia University's first Arab president, work with New York City's black cop mayor, Eric Adams, and with the NYPD's first Latino chief, Edward Caban, to arrest as many diverse students as possible. You talk about this first narrative and this individualistic view of how achievement occurs in America. Could you elaborate on that?
1: Yeah. So what I found in college campuses was that we diversified the disciplinarian apparatus and nothing else. So I saw that at Columbia when I was beaten up at Northwestern. It was the black chief of police who manhandled me personally. And then I started thinking about how I'd seen black cops, chief cops at the University of Chicago, at Northwestern, at NYU, at Columbia. I looked at 22 schools I'd reported on. 19 had a black chief of police. And just looking at those 19 schools, to create sort of a control for the variable. They had 100% black cops at those 19 schools. They only had about 5% black students, 6% black faculty. So what I saw was that often chiefs of police, deans, middle managers, people with positions of some power, they're often diversified in this way. And those are the people dispatched as overseers. But they're not there to help people like them. They're really there to crack their skulls. And I certainly saw that's an exploitation of identity. It's Gay Pride Month right now. I could have an affinity with someone like Karine Jean-Pierre, who hailed herself as the first LGBTQ press secretary. But she was also the face of the genocide of Gaza. And she's been going out on kind of a press rehabilitation tour right now, trying to get back in people's good graces. Instead of, the overseer dynamic makes it so that we are supposed to feel an affinity with someone like her because she's the first to do this. But we could have a sense of affinity with LGBTQ people in Gaza, with LGBTQ people in Iran, with LGBTQ people in any of the countries that have been bombed by the United States. And people in those positions try to ally and obscure the horizontal connection we have to people we could feel solidarity with, and instead want us to feel it for this first person who's often suppressing the group that we're from.
0: We just have a minute, then we're going to do a post-show, Stephen Thrasher. But you, in fact, applied to be a New York police officer back in 2003. Can you talk about what led you to consider that and your motivations to write this book?
1: I'm prepared to get canceled for that. But I also want to show people that you can change over time. The reason I applied was because I needed a job. I'd gone to film school. I had a lot of student debt. I wasn't getting media work. I'd previously applied to be a teaching fellow. I didn't get that. And so I applied for this job. And I think when we are critical of the fact that a majority of ICE agents are Latino, we also have to wrestle with the fact that ICE is the major hiring program of the federal government right now. And so we need to give people options for things they can do for a living and not just rely on individual moral decisions for how to deal with these systemic problems.
0: And in the last 10 seconds, DEI, the Trump administration's attack on it and your thoughts on it?
1: I make a critique of DEI that's different from the Trump administration's. I think DEI doesn't go far enough. What the Trump administration is doing is racist.
0: We're going to talk more about this in our post-show conversation, which folks can get at democracynow.org. Stephen Thrasher, author of the new book, The Overseer Class, A Manifesto. He's in New York to present a film series inspired by his book called Black Cops, Spies, and Overseers. It's at the Bam Rose Cinemas in Brooklyn starting June 5th. We'll talk about that in the post-show as well. That does it for our show. I'll be speaking after the showing of Steal the Story, Please at IFC on Thursday, June 4th, along with the film's director at 6:30. On Friday, I'll be in Tampa. We'll be celebrating WMNF and the screening at Sunray Cinema. And on Saturday and Sunday at the O Cinema in Miami. You can get details at democracynow.org. I'm Amy Goodman with Juan Gonzalez for another edition of Democracy Now!
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0: Good morning to all the good people. Tell everybody to tune in to Voices with Vision, your show that is not for the politically faint of heart. We bring you voices from the front lines of the struggle, radical analysis from radical perspectives that are generally censored from the corporate media. I'm Netford Freeman, your co-host, and we are back after the centennial celebration of Miles Davis last week and African Liberation Day celebrations, rallies, and symposium over the last two weekends. There's always so much going on in the struggle and on Jazz and Justice Radio. But tell us, what's good, Brother Craig?
1: Good morning, Netha, and good morning to all of our radio and online listeners. Hey, I firmly believe, in fact, I know, that we will win as long as we are politically educated, organized, and keep fighting for liberation, like we say at the end of every program. In today's show, we talk about Cuba, that revolution and that culture that has never fallen back since the onset of their revolution in 1959. Specifically, we speak with retired professor Stephen Kimber, an award-winning writer, editor, and broadcaster, about his recent article in Resumen, True Lies Across the Water, about the hypocrisy behind the U.S. charges of murder against former Cuban President Raul Castro with respect to the downing of Brothers to the Rescue planes in 1996.
0: It's been a while since Stephen Kimber was last on the show, and it's good to have him back. And in the spirit of bringing your attention back to Voices with Vision that we've had on the show before, the Nyamburu ambassadors have released new information about the struggle that they're leading on the University of Maryland campus, College Park. We can report that a protest demonstration is planned for Friday, June 5th at 1 p.m. that all interested parties and supporters are invited to attend. The protest will take place at the main entrance of the campus at the corner of Baltimore Avenue and Regents Drive. Students, faculty, and alum are gathering to demand repairs to the Nyamburu Cultural Center, an extension of the interim director's contract, and accountability and transparency from university leadership. More information can be found on their Instagram at nyum.ambassadors. That's nyum.ambassadors.
1: Now, to kick off our show this morning, we have a commentary from political prisoner and freedom fighter Mumia Abu-Jamal discussing what he calls the Great Grift. For all the freedom fighters held behind U.S. and Israeli walls, what's the call?
0: Free them all.

0: We live in an era of the great grift. One writer called it Griftopia. This is an era of taking, where people are snatching stuff just because they want it, straight out of the air. And it's no longer covered by, you know, political niceties, a soft, sonorous voice, international law. They take things because they want things. And they take things using the military because of the strength and the quote-unquote lethality of the military. This is the great grift, the great take. And why is it happening now? You know why? I think they know that this thing is on the brink of failure. And if they don't take it now, they won't be able to take it tomorrow. But they want to take it before the ecological situation becomes really unlivable, untenable. Water systems break down, electric systems collide because they're building so many data centers to support AI industries that small towns and villages will get crushed below the weight of their bills and electricity bills and water bills to support these systems. Everybody is getting in on the grift, the take, the getting paid, because this is that moment. Capital is rapacious and awake to the great grift that's happening every day right in front of our eyes. With love, not fear, this is Mumia Abu-Jamal.
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0: Okay, now for Freeman in the virtual studio with Brother Craig. A lot has been said about Cuba and the U.S. warmongering drum beats to war against Cuba. In the province of Camagüey, thousands of Cubans gathered last Sunday in Plaza de la Libertad to express their rejection of the recent accusations by the U.S. government against Army General Raul Castro Ruz. The U.S. federal indictment against the former President Raul Castro Ruz charges him with 4 counts of murder, conspiracy to kill U.S. nationals, and the destruction of an aircraft stemming from a 1996 incident when Cuban MiG fighter jets shot down 2 aircrafts belonging to the Miami-based Brothers to the Rescue. The statements made on May 20th by the U.S. Secretary of State Marco Rubio, along with the decision by the so-called Department of Justice to file charges against the former Cuban president, are just 2 of the news stories that in recent days have contributed to a warmonger's case against Cuba, which would eventually be used as a pretext to launch a military action against the island. In this interview, Voices with Vision will debunk misinformation and lies by unpacking the real story behind the so-called murder charge against former Cuban President Raul Castro. We're honored to have with us Stephen Kimber, a retired professor of journalism at the University of King's College in Halifax and co-founder of the university's Master of Fine Arts and Creative Nonfiction program. Stephen is an award-winning writer, editor, and broadcaster, and he is the author of the recent article in Resumen Latinoamericano, True Lies Across the Water, True Lies Across the Water, addressing this case against Raul Castro. He's also the author of the groundbreaking book, What Lies Across the Water, The Real Story of the Cuban Five. And Stephen and I were also organizers in the organization, the International Committee for the Freedom of the Cuban Five. Stephen, welcome back to Voices with Vision.
1: Thank you, Nedfa. I'm happy to be here.
2: Yes. Welcome to Voices with Vision. And Stephen, I wanted to just start off, you know, Nedfa mentioned in his introduction that this case involved the Cubans shooting down some Brothers to the Rescue aircraft. Can you tell us who are the Brothers to the Rescue, or who were the Brothers to the Rescue organization?
1: Sure. The Brothers to the Rescue was started by a guy by the name of Jose Basulto, who was a Miami-based acknowledged terrorist against Cuba in the 1960s and 70s. He fired cannons at hotels and various other things. He claimed to have had his come to Jesus moment at some point in the 1980s. And by the early 1990s, he had formed this organization. He was a pilot, and he formed this organization with other exile pilots. And the reason for it was because at around that time, there were a fair number of Cuban economic refugees trying to get to Florida, because if they could get to Florida, they were promised special dispensation on the road to citizenship that was available to no other country in the world. So people did come, and they came in rickety rafts and various sundry other things. And so what happened was Brothers to the Rescue would fly out over the Straits of Florida. They would come across rafters out there. They would notify the Coast Guard. The Coast Guard would come to them and pick them up and bring them to the United States. And so, you know, they were heroes. And also, this was a very good fundraising effort for Brothers to the Rescue. They raised several million dollars in the early 1990s for the work that they did. And they were recognized as heroes in the exile community in Miami. But then in 1994, the Cubans and the Clinton administration came to an agreement, basically, that said they were going to try to regularize immigration. So the Cubans, or the Americans, would agree to admit at least 20,000 Cubans a year who wanted to come, but they would have to come by the normal means. And if they didn't, if they tried to come by raft or whatever, and they were caught, they would be sent either to Guantanamo or another base and then back to Cuba, basically. So you know, the people who were in those rafts trying to get to Florida suddenly looked up at the sky and saw these Brothers of the Rescue airplanes overhead, and they waved them off. They said, you know, leave us alone. We don't want to be caught in this. So suddenly they had nobody to rescue. So they needed a purpose, a goal, and something that would help them to raise funds again. So what they came up with was provocation, basically. They began, Basulto and others, flying into Cuban airspace beginning in late 1994. So only a couple of months after the agreement between Clinton and the Cubans. And they, you know, started to harass the Cubans in many different ways. They flew over Havana numerous times, dropping medallions and other things onto to the ground, trying to stir up rebellion in Cuba. It didn't do any good, but at the same time, it was very disruptive and all sorts of things. So, and the Cubans from the beginning protested this. This is illegal. You are not allowed to fly into another country's airspace without permission. That's just international aviation law says you can't do that.
0: And for good reason, because that's it would be dangerous. It's dangerous to just let something like that happen.
1: Oh, absolutely. And you know, think about this. If a Cuban airplane suddenly decided to fly over the Capitol in Washington, how long do you think they'd be up there before they were shot out of the sky? So the Cubans, on the other hand, actually tried to resolve this diplomatically. They protested to the Americans on numerous occasions. And this is all documented. It's, you know, the protest that they made. They didn't have diplomatic relations between the Cubans and the Americans at that time. So it was all went through the Swiss embassy. And there's these great long, the flowery language things in which each side talks about the other side and gracious and grateful to receive your message of such and such. But the message itself was saying, look, they're flying over our airspace. We don't want them there. Stop them. And this went on for 15 months, if you can imagine. 15 months back and forth. The Cubans reached a point where they threatened to blow these planes out of the sky. And they didn't do it in quick time. This is over 15 months. And you had a situation where the Cubans were protesting, as I said, diplomatically, but they were also trying to get the message to the Americans in other ways. So, for example, Richardson, who was the U.S. ambassador to the United Nations at the time, came to visit Cuba, had a conversation with Fidel, and they were talking about all sorts of things. But it was very important that the Cubans brought up the question of Brothers to the Rescue and how are you going to go about stopping the Brothers to the Rescue. In January or February of 1996, just a month before the actual shoot down, you get a situation where there's a delegation of retired U.S. military people who come to Cuba and meet with Cuban officials. And it's, I mean, even though we think of this sort of tense relationship that they had, but in fact, these kinds of things happened all the time. And so the Cubans said to Eugene Carroll, who was a retired admiral and the leader of this delegation, look, if you don't stop these, if you, being the Americans, don't stop them, we will. What would the Americans think if we blew these planes out of the sky? Carroll went back to the United States, met with the Department of Defense and the Department of Justice, and said, here's what the Cubans are saying. And they're legally entitled to say this, right? This is legitimate stuff. And it was not as if the American government in entirety ignored all of this. In fact, if you go back, when the Brothers to the Rescue first started going into Cuban airspace, the Federal Aviation Administration took notice. They announced that they were going to take action and suspend the license of Jose Basulto for, you know, these clear violations of international airspace. So that was what was, you know, it was that is the backdrop in many ways for what happened later.
2: Thank you. I wanted to just circle back because sure. You mentioned in the beginning your description of the Brothers to the Rescue, that it was founded by Jose Basulto, that he was basically a known terrorist. I think he also explained at some point that he worked with the CIA. And it just reminded me of a song by Maccabee, the reggae artist out of Birmingham, England, who had a song, you know, Who Are the Terrorists? Who Are the Heroes? Jose Basulto being maybe, and the Brothers to the Rescue being heroes to some of the people, perhaps, that wanted to be rescued out of the waters, but certainly not heroes to the freedom and justice loving people of Cuba who believe in their sovereignty, their right to exist and to have the type of government society that they want, which is one that puts people over profits and has principled relations with, you know, freedom movements all around the world.
1: No, absolutely. I mean, he was, you know, he is an acknowledged terrorist and a proud terrorist. He was at the time. And, you know, when he says that he, you know, found that it wasn't God, but it was, you know, the he started reading Gandhi and other things. It was what he said in the late 1980s. But the fact is, it's one of the things that came out in the trial of the Cuban Five. It wasn't exactly clear where it came from, but it is almost certain that it was information that was gained by agents, either of the Cuban Five or other Cuban agents who had infiltrated Brothers to the Rescue. And that was this, that during the time that all this was happening, Brothers to the Rescue were test firing weapons that could be used against the Cuban people. So it wasn't just medallions and pamphlets and leaflets. The Cubans knew, and this would make it that much more urgent to get this resolved, that they were in fact dealing with real weapons. And at the same time, Basulto was in correspondence with arms dealers who were trying to sell him used Czech military aircraft. So, you know, it wasn't, as much as it was seen as benign, it wasn't. And as much as he was seen as not a terrorist at this point, certainly the Cubans saw him that way in what he was doing with Brothers to the Rescue.
0: Mm-hmm. And, you know, this is both what Craig just asked and what you mentioned just now gets us into, I think, a little bit of more historical context that people should understand. And that is the case of the Cuban Five, or even, I guess, it's the case of the Cuban Five, but all of that context around it, or the mission of the Cuban Five. It kind of shows a vivid context that gives legitimacy to the real national security concerns of the Cuban government. So if you can go into that, like there's you know, actual terrorism that has taken place. And that, you know, I also noted that in your, and maybe you can tie this in this with your answer, in your article, like you don't really mention Raul Castro very much. And also how much that, you know, and but he was the defense minister, but also people have to understand, I don't know how much he may or may not have had to do with the orders, because that really is not really relevant. But if you can go into, I don't think it is, even if he had, you know, but if you can go into that context, the history of terrorism, the mission of the Cuban Five that actually resulted into this mission of the Cuban Five.
1: Sure. I mean, you can go back. Is it

0: we're going to win. And they became, I guess you would say, impatient with any other way to get there. And so they started hiring mercenaries and sending their own people over there to do things like blow up hotels. The idea was that if you could scare off tourists, you could undermine the Cuban economy and speed up its downfall. And so there was a bunch of hotels that were targeted by bombers. And there was an Italian-Canadian businessman, a young businessman, who was killed in one of those raids, right? So that there was all of that sort of happening. And the Cuban Five were sent there not to do anything in terms of stopping these things physically, right? I mean, they weren't there to attack anyone else. They were there to find out what was going on and to report it back to Cuba so that Cuba could take defensive actions to protect itself. And in fact, it did. I mean, there were lots of cases that I documented in the book where, you know, bombers were on their way to Cuba with bombs in their suitcases, and they'd be caught because the Cubans knew they were coming, right? So there was a lot of that sort of stuff that was going on. And so that was the backdrop at that time. And in the lead up to 1996, when the planes got shot out of the air, it's all part of that very clear provocation against the Cuban government, against the Cuban people that was going on and that they were responding to. And so the response in terms of the brothers, the rescue, was understandable, legitimate, legal, and to a certain extent necessary, right? I mean, what are you going to do if you're continuing to allow these invaders to come into your airspace and potentially start firing missiles at your cities?
1: Mm-hmm. You know, I want to ask you one follow-up question. As a journalist and as a professor of journalism, you know, we know about this, the work we've done around the terrorism leveled against Cuba. But the fact that most people, particularly in the United States, have no idea that this is part of this history. They don't, and even right now, as they're talking about this case or so-called talking about it, you know, there's no alluding to or going, you know, filling in this context. What does that say about real news or journalism, at least that the U.S. population is exposed to or seems to depend on?
0: I think, you know, one of the problems with journalism is that it, in a sense, the journalists and the journalism operates in a context where there's certain acceptable things, accepted things, the way the world works. And so they don't ask the questions. And, you know, I was shocked when I was doing that book. You know, any journalist who read, or anyone who read the transcript of the Cuban Five trial, it was 20,000 words, so it was, or 20,000 pages, so it was a lot to read. But at the same time, it became very clear that this was a travesty of justice. And anybody who spent the time to look at it would see that. Unfortunately, that's not the way mainstream media, not just in the United States, but in any country, really seems to work. So it's important that there be alternative voices. And it's important that those alternative voices do whatever they can to be heard. Because, you know, right now, I mean, if you just to take this one example of putting Raul Castro on trial for murder, hey, turn around, look at the president of the United States, who has, you know, been very quick to order the attacks on fishing boats that he claims are drug boats in the Caribbean and killing people. 200 people have been killed as a result of those attacks. And there's been no clear justification for any of it, right? So if somebody should be up for murder, perhaps it should be the president of the United States and not the former president of Cuba. I mean, Raul Castro, if I remember correctly, accepted responsibility for the decision to shoot down those planes because of all the things that we talked about, all the justifications that we talked about. But that was in his role

0: as the president, as the, at that point, as the defense minister in Cuba, and he made a decision. He had all sorts of justifications for that decision. I don't think you can say the same about Trump.
1: Not at all. Now, I want to say this real quick, Craig, before you, just so people know, because we're alluding to and mentioning the case of the Cuban Five, which people should know about, I think, in the context of all of this. And the Cuban Five were arrested and held in the U.S. jails for a long time until 2014, when they were all released, in that, rapprochement, should they say, between U.S. Obama administration and the Cuban government. So they're out now, but it was a case where anti-terrorists were there was some pretext or something, created to imprison them. There were Cubans that came here, like Stephen said. But I just wanted to put that out there, and just anyone might have not known what happened. And then you, like we said, your book talks about this in great detail. What lies across the water, the real story of the Cuban Five, tells all about the case of the Cuban Five and everything else around it.
2: Yeah.
1: Well, let's hold it right there to find out what's happening in the social justice calendar. We'll be right back.
3: Peace. This is your social justice calendar for the week of June 1st, 2026. On Wednesday, June 3rd from 6 to 8 p.m., join Arlington for Palestine and NAACP Arlington branch for a movie night and community discussion about Israeli apartheid. 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
1: Unpacking the real story behind the so-called murder charge against former Cuban President Raul Castro. We're honored to have with us Stephen Kimber, the author of the recent article in Resumen Latinoamericano, True Lies Across the Water, addressing this case against Raul Castro.
5: And I think it's really important that people kind of get up to speed with the context of all of this. You know, Stephen, you mentioned already Trump's current, ongoing extrajudicial murders of fishermen at sea. But then there's also this escalation of terrorist sanctions against the people of Cuba that is also causing death, widespread death and suffering. And then outside of Cuba, you've got, the kidnapping of the president and first lady of Venezuela. You have the political, military, economic support for genocide against the Palestinians. You got unprovoked attacks on Iran. And so there seems to be so many reasons to hold the United States government and the Trump administration and Trump himself, you know, to some type of legal account. But that brings me to my question. I mean, since President Raul Castro is, former President Raul Castro is 94 years old, the shooting down of these planes took place decades ago. Obviously, Cuba was provoked by the brothers to the rescue. They engaged in illegal acts, illegal in terms of Cuban law, illegal in terms of international law, illegal in terms of United States law. So what do you think is really going on with these charges? Do you think that maybe this is a part of a propaganda campaign in advance of an invasion or to justify some other type of attacks on Cuba?
0: I think it's already being used in that way. I mean, if you look at what's been happening, and I, you know, here in Canada, we've had diplomatic and respectful relationships with Cuba going back to the time of the revolution. But right now, what you've got is a situation where Sherritt, which is a Canadian mining company, which has had a joint partnership with Cuba since 1990, has been forced to shut down because of the latest sanctions that the Trump administration has imposed. And what was really what's really interesting about that is that 2 days after Sherritt was forced to shut down its mining and operation in Cuba, an American friend of Donald Trump bought the company for not that much money. And it was approved by the State Department, which is the same State Department that is forbidding a Canadian company from operating in Cuba. So if you see, you know, what you see right now, and what's also going on is part of these sanctions, I don't know where you are in terms of time, but part of the sanctions that is being imposed on Cuba right now, most of the hotels are going to shut down. They don't have a choice but to shut down. And that just undermines the economy further. It is an awful situation and a preparation for either an invasion, but what I think that Trump would hope for is something that will crumble the Cuban government because people can't be fed, people can't find work. You know, all of these things are designed to undermine Cuba's resolve. I don't know that it will undermine their resolve, but on the other hand, if you're starving, what can you be resolved? So I think that it's really important that the rest of us stand up and speak out for Cuba at the very least.
1: Right. I mean, in what you said, I think people really should understand the role that Cuba has played internationally. It has been a friend to the world. I think that Cuba is the most internationalist country in the world, despite what, you know, what it has, sharing what it can, providing what it can, has really internalized what it means to be international, selflessly giving to other countries in the form of doctors, in the form of, you know, vaccines and all that kind of stuff. You know, people who are specialized in literacy, standing up for countries in the United Nations and taking principled stands. I mean, the list could go on. Political asylum, combatants during the, you know, particularly in Africa, during the independence movements, you know, giving people, you know, actually selflessly sending people to help with these struggles for independence against colonialism. I mean, so there's a lot there that we really owe Cuba an immense gratitude that I don't think it can be repaid if we don't really, take a, you know, unequivocal and really, you know, something, a formidable stand, you know, to prevent this, then I may be unfortunate.
0: And I think we who are in countries, you know, whether it's American or Canadian, we should be even more strong in what we're saying. Because if you think about, say, Jamaica right now, Jamaica has been forced by the American administration, right, to turn back the Cuban doctors, right? Mm-hmm. They didn't say, oh, well, we'll replace them with American doctors. They said, screw that. You're just not allowed to have those Cuban doctors anymore. And that's happening in all sorts of Caribbean and other countries at this point, because they're trying to undermine Cuba, right?
1: Right. Thank you, Stephen. This has been a really good conversation. I'm glad we get you on. Unfortunately, we, you know, the time, you know, is not on our side here. But I do, I guess I should ask you one last, just allow you an open-ended question of something, anything that you think you wish we could have, you know, should have asked, you think people need to hear that we did not ask.
0: I don't have anything specific except sort of as we were sort of leading up to there, I think it's really important that we all recognize what you were saying about the importance of Cuba in the world. It's you know, it's clearly punching above its weight in so many different ways, from healthcare to education, to international assistance to other countries and to freedom fighters and all of that sort of stuff. And speak up, right? You know, this is not a good time.
1: No, and it's not.
0: We've got to stand up. That's all we can do. Yeah.
1: And hopefully, so one thing, and I'm going to give a maybe premature little plug here, that we're trying to organize the Institute for Policy Studies a screening of the film by the late IPS fellow Saul Landau entitled "Will the Real Terrorists Please Stand Up?" And invite you to come and be a speaker after that film. That might be a little premature because some details are not pinned down yet, but I wanted to just say that while we had you on. And the listeners, if we get that pinned down, you'll hear more about it. Thank you. We've been speaking with Stephen Kimber, who is a retired professor of journalism in Canada. I'm just going to give the abbreviated version. And then also the author of the latest article in Resumen Latino Americano, True Lies Across the Water, and also author of the book What Lies Across the Water, The Real Story of the Cuban Five. Thank you so much, Stephen, for being on Voice with Vision.
0: Thank you very much. Take care.
2: Fifteen years.
6: Luchando.
2: For 15 years, we were there fighting apartheid. Fighting racism till the very end. What were they doing with us? They said that we had to be imposed a blockade. And they were doing that, they said, because we were giving assistance to that country. Because we were fighting the South African racist. South Africa was not prevented from purchasing food and medicines. And the country that was heroically fighting against the racists was not sold one medicine, one aspirin, one cytostat for a cancer patient. That was the punishment. A moment when the war was practically lost. And then we, the Cubans, we had to solve the problem. We sent many of our best divisions, pilots, planes, and we said to them, we are going to prevent the South Africans from acting. When we arrived there, there was a great crisis. It was when the Cuito Guanavale battle took place. You know how many troops Cuba sent to Angola at that moment? 55,000 troops.
6: 55,000. Lo cual habría involuntarios todos.
2: And all of them on voluntary basis.
6: Pero más importante,
2: that's pero the voluntario. Most important thing of all.
6: En Cuito Guanavale se
2: implementation of Resolution 435 and at the end to put an end to apartheid.
6: A la heroica lucha.
2: That was our contribution to the heroic struggle of the South African people. At the United Nations, they don't speak about that.
6: Un gran número de discursos.
2: We have heard a great number of speeches.
6: Se hablaba y se aplaudía la independencia.
2: People spoke about the independence. They applauded the independence of the African countries.
6: Parecía obra y milagro.
2: It would seem that that was the work and miracle of the United Nations.
6: Se hablaba del fin. Que hablaba del fin de la apartheid.
2: There were talks about the end of apartheid.
6: Obra y milagro.
2: Like the work and miracle of the United Nations.
6: De las Naciones Unidas. No se mencionó un solo cubano de los que murieron.
2: There was no mention about one Cuban of the many Cubans who died there.
6: El nombre de Cuba.
2: The name of Cuba was not even mentioned.
6: Vean cómo a veces.
2: So look how sometimes.
6: Se pretende escribir la historia.
2: People intend to write history, forgetting reality. And one of the most
6: más arriesgadas,
2: dangerous and risky pages written by the Cubans was the one written in that struggle against the racism and apartheid in South Africa.
6: Fueron los Namibios.
2: And the Namibians.
6: Fueron los Angolanos.
2: And the Angolans.
6: Y fuera de esos dos países.
2: But
6: solo Cuba.
2: And outside from those two countries, only Cuba
6: en el mundo
2: was involved.
6: Derramó su sangre.
2: Only Cuba shed its generous blood against apartheid and against racism.
1: African Liberation Day events took place the weekend of May 23rd, and in furtherance of its Pan-Africanist purpose, we present you with an excerpt of Kwame Ture speaking at African Liberation Day organized by the All African People's Revolutionary Party in Washington, D.C. in 1983.
7: For African Liberation, Brother Kwame Ture.
8: Africans. We come to greet you on behalf of the All African People's Revolutionary Party. As you can see, this year our party didn't have much money. This year our party didn't have much time to organize African Liberation Day. But our party is trying to make it an institution. Consequently, our party says that we must begin to make Africans go to African Liberation Day like Christians go to church. A Christian goes to church every Sunday. A conscious Christian goes to church every Sunday. And going to church is not a big thing for a Christian. Consequently, going to African Liberation Day should not be a big thing for Africans. On the contrary, Africans know, just like Christians know they should go to church, Africans must know they must go to African Liberation Day. Our party has every intention of making African Liberation Day an institution. It's an institution necessary to make our people become responsible. President Sekou Touré, leader of the African Revolution, says, "The gravest crime any individual can commit is the crime of irresponsibility. Everywhere we've been made an irresponsible people by the enemy. The capitalist system makes us lazy. The capitalist system feeds us commercials and makes us live on commercials. The capitalist system gives us drugs. Everywhere it makes us irresponsible to our people. We must become responsible to our people. And the only way we can become responsible to our people is to understand our people's struggle, understand the forces that are opposed to our people's struggle, and come to fight with these struggles to make our people free. Our people are going to be free. Of this, there isn't the slightest question. In order to be free, one must control both the material and the immaterial aspect of life. A man cannot be free if he controls only the material aspect of his life. A woman cannot be free if she controls only the immaterial aspect of her life. In order to be free, we must control both the material and the immaterial aspect of our lives. For example, a man may have enough power, physical power, to force me to be a slave. That is to say, he may have guns, he may have whips, and he may have the institutions of his society, which bring chaos to my society and force me to work as a slave, to pick cotton. But even though this man may force me to be a slave for 400 years, he will never force me to accept slavery in my mind as a way of life. We say in order for a people to be free, they must be in control of both the material and the immaterial aspect of life. Not only must we be in control of our resources in Africa, but we must be in control of our thinking. This is crucial. Some people get confused. Some people think if they have big cars, if they have big houses, if they control the material aspect of life, but they don't control the immaterial aspect of life, they are free. They're incorrect. Some think that if their mind is free, but their body is not free, they are free. They're incorrect. I've met many brothers. Brother told me, "I was up in jail, brother, but I was free." I said, "You were." He said, "Yeah." I said, "Were you behind bars?" He said, "Yeah." I said, "You were free." He said, "Yeah, they couldn't do nothing to my mind." That's right. Your mind might be free, but if you're in jail, your body. body is not free, and if your body is not free, you are not free. You're only free when your mind and your body is free. Our struggle then is to control not only the material aspect, but the immaterial aspect of life. We must be very clear here. We must be crucial clear here. We must know the difference between reform and revolution. The All African People's Revolutionary Party is not a reform party. We are a revolutionary party. Consequently, you cannot judge the All African People's Revolutionary Party by reform standards. If you do, you make a mistake. You cannot even judge a Christian by Muslim standards. If you judge a Christian by Muslim standards, that Christian would be a bad Muslim, because Muslims don't drink. Christians do. One of the first miracles that Jesus Christ worked, he transformed water to wine. Consequently, if you're a Christian, you go to communion, you drink wine. But if you're Muslim, you should not drink wine. You can only judge a Christian by Christian standards. You can only judge a Muslim by Muslim standards. You can only judge a reformist by reform standards. You can only judge a revolutionary by revolutionary standards. There's confusion everywhere. Some people are judging our party by reform methods. They expect us to do what reform movements are doing. Reform movements do not want to destroy American capitalism. They like America. They want a piece of America. The All African People's Revolutionary Party doesn't want a piece of the American capitalist system. We want the destruction of the American capitalist system. Difference. Watch then now and you will see how this difference reflects itself in our material organizing. You will go today and everywhere you will hear people screaming about Reagan. They're saying, Reagan did this, Reagan did that, Reagan, Reagan, Reagan. We of the All African People's Revolutionary Party tell you honestly, this word Reaganism was invented by Wall Street to confuse the masses of the people. Our party's a revolutionary party. We don't come here to scream at Reagan. Why does it make sense to scream at Reagan? Even in evolutionary form of electoral politics, in 8 years, Reagan is going to disappear anyway. In 8 years, he will not be able to run. So all those who are screaming against Reaganism 8 years from now will have to find something new to scream about. The All African People's Revolutionary Party been screaming against capitalism and gonna keep screaming against capitalism until we destroy capitalism. Here then, the difference is clear. We don't come here to talk about Reaganism. We come here to talk about revolution. Our people must be free. But in order for our people to be free, we must come seriously to work for the freedom of our people. Herein lies the great problem. Many of us want to be free. Many of us want to see our people free. But we just dream about being free. We think about being free, but we don't do nothing about being free. Consequently, if you just think about it, but you don't do nothing about it, it's better you think about something else, because you ain't doing that which you're thinking about. As a matter of fact, the only way you can really think about something is when you are doing it. The only ones who can truly think about working for the people are those who are working for the people. Only a swimmer can think seriously about swimming. A non-swimmer cannot even know how to swim, cannot conceive of thinking of swimming. Consequently, it is only those who are working for the people that can really think about the people. The situation must be properly understood. The line that we're pushing must be properly understood. We are saying that words cannot criticize action, and words cannot move the people to activity. It is only activity that moves the people to activity. A lot of people criticize the All African People's Revolutionary Party. But we of the All African People's Revolutionary Party do not accept criticisms from anybody if they are not organizing the people. I've been organizing the people for over 22 years consciously. Our party makes mistakes. President Sekou Touré, leader of the African Revolution, says the only party that will not make a mistake is a party that does absolutely nothing. Our party has made mistakes. Our party will make mistakes. Of this we know it. We're not worried here. We will stumble. The Chinese say to stumble is not to fall. It's only to go forward faster. Yes. But we want to make it clear. With the mistakes our party makes, our party cannot be criticized by anyone except those who are actively organizing our people. If you are not organizing our people and you think you're criticizing the party, you have no valid criticism of the party. Can someone who is a swimmer be listened to the criticism of someone who's never got into water? No. Only a swimmer can criticize a swimmer. Only someone who's doing something can make criticism. Consequently, those who are not organizing the people are totally incapable of making any criticism about our party at all. We wanted to be clear here. Some people say, all your party do is African Liberation Day. That's all they do. Every year they do this one thing. If that's all we do, they should be happy because that which we do is positive. And when someone's doing something positive, you don't criticize them. On the contrary, you encourage them. All those who attack our party are reactionary. And their line and basis is clear here. Anyone looking at how disorganized our people is, how can you come to seriously criticize someone who's trying to organize the people? No, here your criticism is reactionary. 97% of the masses of our people do not belong to any organization fighting for the people. Listen to it very carefully. Understand it properly. 97% of the masses of our people do not belong to any organization fighting for our people. And if you would look at America, we need to be more organized than any other ethnic group in America. This problem will only be solved when we ourselves come now to deal with it.
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0: Black Women Thriving East of the River, a 501c3 nonprofit, will be having a mayoral and at-large council candidate forum on Thursday, June 4th at 6:30 p.m. at the RISE Demonstration Center in Southeast D.C. 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

0: fuck? I'm just going to walk the street.
1: Shut your mouth.
0: Oh, no. What'd I do?
1: Turn around. Put your hands behind your back. Let's go. Let's go.
2: A jury of your peers having found you guilty. 10 years.
0: What?
3: Come on. Get that.
4: I was in jail too, man. It's cold-blooded in the jail. You go down there looking for justice. That's what you find. Just us.
5: Welcome to another edition of Crossroads Today. Now here's your host, Roach Brown.
6: Good morning, and welcome to Crossroads. This is one of the few times that we're coming to you. We won't do the grapevine, but also my wife, Mertine, is in Paris. She just landed a few hours ago. She's over there with her sisters. And the key chief and traveling all around the world. Now Mertine is going all around. What are y'all leaving? Why y'all keep leaving me back here?
7: You got to come travel with us, Roach. And you better watch out for Mertine because she's a fashionista and she in Paris too.
6: That's right. And I miss her before she left. And still miss her. So she's around over in Paris, and Keisha just got back. You've been traveling to South America, all over the country, all over the world. It is really interesting to know that people on our show, Crossroads, are international travelers and taking our message around the globe. So thank you, Nikichi, and I miss my beautiful wife, Mertine.
7: Thank you, Roach, and I know she misses you too.
6: She better, because I told her I got a baseball bat if she get one of them French.
7: Oh, ones. Come on. Don't even joke like that, dude. Come on now.
6: Okay, here we go. This is our two-hour special that we come to you every first Tuesday, live from the world-famous Ben's Chili Bowl. Ben's has been designated by the Smithsonian Institution as one of the 20 iconic restaurants that if you travel to America, please come to Ben's Chili Bowl. The President of the United States been here. The Pope drove by. Anybody you can name or think of has been by or been through the Chili Bowl. So it is a place that you just have to put your face in the place. Thank you for the Chili Bowl allowing us to do our show for the last 5 years, live from the Chili Bowl. And then some more changes coming down in the near future. We're talking about reinstituting our breakfast program, where for the first Tuesday of each month, you can come in, have breakfast, watch the show, and participate as a guest and a member of our live audience. So that's in the works to be developed. So that's what we have. And now we're sitting in Ben's Chili Bowl, which has been remodeled. And, folk, it is beautiful. If you've been here before, come back today, now, and you will see it's been modernized, updated, and it's a joy just to be in the world-famous Ben's Chili Bowl. So thank you. This morning, our show is dealing with the returnees' voting rights. In the first hour, we have none other than a guest who has been with us on many occasions. And I don't know why I keep forgetting it, but her name is Nicole Porter. She manages the Citizens Project state and local advocacy efforts on citizen reform, voting rights, and confronting racial disparities. Good morning, Nicole.
8: Good morning.
6: Okay. And joining us also, we need to unmute him, Gia Conover. Santiago, I can't say your first name. Giancarlo, go ahead.
9: Giancarlo's fine.
6: Oh, Giancarlo Santiago. He works on drafting and advocacy for and pushing for community focus and evidence-based solutions and initiatives. He is a dedicated professional focused on bringing reform to D.C.'s criminal legal system, transforming it through sound research, advocacy, and community engagement. His professional background spans communications, housing, mental health, suicide prevention, education, and military service. And we got two folks who are very knowledgeable and informed about the topic we're talking about, returnees voting rights. Good morning to both of our guests, Giancarlo and to Nicole. Good morning.
7: So, Roach, let me ask you real quick, because I didn't read the notes beforehand, but I see something on Giancarlo's sweatshirt that says DCJL. Is that DC Justice Lab? Is that DC Jail something? I don't know.
9: It's DC Justice Lab, not DC.
7: I got it right the first time. All right, there. Okay.
6: Okay. All right, so yeah. We're going to throw the first question out. What is the meaning of voting rights for returning citizens? Do they have the right to vote or can they vote?
10: In DC, people never lose their right to vote. Even when completing a felony while inside, that law changed in 20, expanding the vote to the folks inside. So it's about 2,000 people who are impacted in the election cycle this year. And the DC Restore the Vote Coalition got that law passed about 6 years ago and has been working in partnership with the DC Boards of Elections to guarantee ballot access for incarcerated people. And of course, when people come out, they immediately have their voting rights restored, and that's been the case. And there's been a growing returning citizen political voting bloc in DC for many election cycles now. So that's encouraging in DC. And then nationally, this issue is relevant as well, because I know some of your listeners are from outside of DC. So just in Maryland, and I'll wrap up here and pass it on. Just in Maryland this year, a law passed to automatically register people to vote as they're exiting state prison in Maryland, which is encouraging. And in Virginia, because of the DMV region, there's a referendum that'll be on the ballot in November to end felony disenfranchisement after incarceration for people completing their felony sentence on felony probation and parole and ending lifetime disenfranchisement in Virginia. So that's about 230,000 residents who could get their voting rights back if Virginians vote the right way on the November ballot.
6: I remember a year or two ago, the prior governor of Virginia, I think it was like 100,000 people were restored their voting rights, if I remember correctly.
10: That's true. That started with McAuliffe several years ago, and then his predecessor, Northam, continued restoring voting rights to people. And it's tens of thousands of individuals got their voting rights back during those administrations.
6: Right. Well, I know that in 1979 in Washington, D.C., Arrington Dixon, who was the mayor, he was on the city council, was married to Sharon Pratt Kelly, introduced a bill to give D.C. returnees the right to vote, and that law was passed overwhelmingly. So since 1979 to now, residents in the D.C. have had the right to vote. But one of the things I think you and other folks have been working on is trying to get the people who are confined or incarcerated, because we got the closing of Lorton Prison with the Revitalization Act. All our prisons were sent around the country. And how does this impact them in Oklahoma or California, Texas, or D.C. residents? Can they vote in the elections back here in D.C.?
10: Absolutely, they can. And, you know, before, during the Biden administration, the boards of elections had a strong relationship with the boards, with the federal BOP, who would have phone calls with the boards of election and advocates talking about process and mailing in ballots and making sure that people's registration was in place, and then also open communication so that if there are questions around the ballot, people could phone boards of election or could communicate with advocates like the DC League of Women Voters, who's been very active and has a hotline for incarcerated voters so that they can call in with questions or complaints regarding their ballot access. Of course, with this current administration, the executive order that helped open up that communication during the Biden administration was rescinded within a few weeks of this current administration taking office. So the lines of communication aren't as open as they were a couple of years ago, but the law is still the law. People are still eligible to vote, even if they're completing a felony sentence in the Federal Bureau of Prisons as far away as California or South Dakota. So if they have issues with their vote, people should contact the Corrections Information Council, who is helping to track and monitor what happens to people in custody, regardless of where they are. And then obviously they should also communicate with the DC Boards of Elections if they have a problem accessing their ballot as well.
7: Yeah, Nicole, that's why, well, let me just say, you know, I serve on the board of the Corrections Information Council, and we recently had a meeting with FBOP regarding ensuring that our people who are in the federal system, wherever they are, have the information to know that they have the right to vote and have all the mechanisms involved. So we're engaged in discussions with that. It was very, very favorable, I will say that. So I just want to say CIC, Corrections Information Council, is on it.
10: That's encouraging to hear. I'm glad you reporting that that was a favorable conversation, Nikichi.
6: Yeah. Well, let me get clarified. I must have missed something in your discussion. People who are confined now in D.C., prisoners who are sent in the federal system around the country, they can vote if they're in Texas, Oklahoma, Louisiana, whatever.
10: Absolutely.
6: So
10: they have to vote absentee, but they absolutely can vote, yes.
6: So I wanted our audience to really understand that even though your loved one is confined anywhere in America in one of these federal bureau prisons facilities, they can vote in local elections back in D.C. by registering it and sending in an absentee ballot. Is that correct?
10: Absolutely, yes.
6: Okay. All right. And Giacomo, I mean, I've heard about you through the years. You've been advocating for and pushing for community-focused, evidence-based policy solutions and initiatives. How do you feel about what's going on with the voting rights for returning citizens? And we'll deal with some more topics later, but what's your take on this?
9: I mean, I feel it's really important, and we're seeing how important and meaningful it is for not just individuals who are like currently incarcerated, but again, the returning citizens and the reentry, you know, community. A lot of individuals that we've interacted with and a lot of our partners, again, have directly impacted citizens. And they talk about how their vote, one of the first votes that they've had, especially if they've been incarcerated for 30, you know, plus years, was while incarcerated. And if you're a DC resident, you're in DC jail or in the BOP custody, you can vote. So that trickles once you're out in the community, and that meaningful civic engagement allows them to feel included, right? While you're incarcerated, while they're incarcerated, and then out in the community, that their voices, you know, matter. So that inclusion is really, you know, important. And again, coming from, you know, with DC Justice Lab, looking at, you know, community rooted solutions, it's really important to listen to these individuals and hear about what's going on in the communities, what's important for the reentry community, what's important for the families that deal with, again, the organizations that work with this. So it's been basically all positive. Again, currently working from what's going on inside DC jail, like I was able to be a part of the special elections for the ANC that came in, and just being a part of that process. Again, you could see the excitement. You could see how you're able to do this, and we advocate for that. And again, once you're out in the community, you know, we hear how important it is to talk to your, you know, council members, to talk to your candidates, and really voice the things that allow individuals to maintain themselves in the community. Right? We don't want that rotating circle of you know, you want to continue to lower recidivism and go away from punishment solutions that only focus on like policing, right? You want to be able to focus on, you know, preventions and the things that matter. And we've seen how civic engagement is one of those issues that really matter for those individuals who are outside the community, like the reentry population, and as well for the incarcerated individuals.
6: We had a guest invited this morning who couldn't make it, Harold Cunningham.
9: Mm-hmm.
6: And he's currently incarcerated and was elected as the ANC while inside of prison. Mm-hmm. This is unheard of and unusual that a mm-hmm. resident or an inmate in prison is holding an elected position, participating.
10: I think he's the third person in that position. The first one was Joel Castone.
6: Uh-huh.
10: And then the second one, I'm blanking on her name. Does anyone know her name?
9: Yeah, so it was Joel Castone, ANC Bishop. Shamika Hayes was the former ANC, doing great things, right? And then Mr. Cunningham came in after.
10: Okay, so it's been four. So then he's the fourth mm-hmm. person in that position. Yeah.
6: So is DC the only or the first one that we know of where somebody who's currently incarcerated is holding an elected position while mm-hmm. incarcerated and speaking on behalf of those men and women who are confined? Is this the
10: I believe so. Yeah. I mean, there is civic engagement that happens inside of prisons, right? There was a mock election in the Ohio prison system during the 2008 election cycle that the folks inside organized because they were very inspired by Obama's candidacy. There are civic organizations inside of prisons where people are representing the interest of other incarcerated residents and reporting that to leadership within the prison, to officials within the prison. So civic engagement happens in many ways, even though felony disenfranchisement is an issue in the United States. We can get into the history of all of that. And the U.S. is an actual outlier when it comes to Western democracies. Many Western democracies, people don't lose their right to vote, even when they're disappeared behind the walls. So, you know, the United States likes to compare itself to France and Western Europe. And in many of those countries, most of those countries, people never lose their right to vote, even when they're sentenced to life in prison. So the U.S. is a real outlier. But yes, I do believe that the elected position in D.C., where people currently incarcerated are representing the interest of others in the jail and others across the country who are incarcerated as well. In addition to the surrounding community outside the DC jail, is the first position of that kind.
6: You know, this is unusual. What happens when someone is incarcerated in California and they're from DC and they want to vote in the election, the upcoming election's coming up? How do they get the balance? Is there anybody to ensure that the prison officials are supportive and making sure that they have access to this material? Because I was in the federal system, and I know how difficult and rough it is just to communicate with the local staff. And you're asking from California to participate back in D.C. What mechanism or what organizations is ensuring that this it flows freely?
7: Good morning.
6: That you don't have whatever problems crop up that they can deal with it.
10: Does Nikichi want to share?
6: Hey, Nikichi, you want to mute your mic? She's having a ball.
10: Nikichi, so there are a handful of organizations who are doing civic engagement via the mail to their mailing list to folks inside, not just at the DC jail, but across the country. That includes DC Legal Services and Disability Rights Organization. Also, Free Minds DC has a mailing list where they send information inside, including civic engagement information. And then the Washington Lawyers Committee, the local office, had a newsletter where they send information inside, including about voting rights and voter information. And also Campaign Legal Center which is a national organization, but has a newsletter and a mailing list where they send information inside and use their newsletter to educate DC voters about their rights when they were restored back in 2020. I'll also say the Prison Legal News, which is this great publication that's been publishing for many decades now. When the law changed in 20, they did a write-up in addition following the law change to let people know in the Federal Bureau of Prisons who are eligible that their voting rights had been restored and that they could register to vote. My understanding is there's when the law changes and then there's implementation, people should be automatically registered to vote when they go through the jail. Those are whether or not people stay locally or if they're transferred to BOP to complete their felony sentence while incarcerated. The Bureau of Elections is working to keep people's addresses updated so that people can get their ballots during every election cycle. People can communicate to the boards of election if their address changes coming up to the election cycle. And then some of our DC-based organizations are working directly with DC residents to make sure that their addresses are up to date so that they can receive their ballot. That includes the DC League of Women Voters. And the DC League of Women Voters is obviously a part of a national network of local leagues. And they're working with local leagues in different localities where prisons are, where DC incarcerated voters may be, to work with those local leagues to connect with DC's incarcerated voters to in order to connect them and make sure that their ballots, you know, that they receive their ballots and that their registrations are up to date as well.
6: Giacano, let me ask you this. What are you doing with the DC Justice Lab? What are y'all doing in terms of increasing voter participation and voter awareness and letting the families know? Because one of the things that we did in 94 when Myron Barry came out of prison and we mobilized the returning citizen voting block, which played a sizable role in getting Myron Barra reelected to the office of mayor, and we used returning citizens. But we took it a step further. We got the families of returning citizens, the mothers, wives, sisters, and daughters, and kids, and had them vote as well as getting the men inside who were not knowledgeable or well informed about this particular process. So what is DC Justice Lab doing to increase the voter participation?
9: Well, we've been doing, like, so we've been a lot, I could say, I've been working a lot closely with the ANC, just put it that way. By the way, like, he hopes to be able to come back next time. But I had a conversation with him now. So it's something that we continue to be able to be engaged, right? So we've been in close communications, not just with, you know, like someone like the ANC within DC jail that has that ability to be able to speak on behalf of the incarcerated individuals. You know, one thing that we work on, that it's civic engagement, that's basically like a next step to voting, is basically allowing more voices to be heard in conjunction with like working with the ANC. So, you know, he's just one person. It's very hard to just have one person to be able to lift the voices of 2,000 plus people, right, in DC jail. And those voices carry weight. They have families. They have, they're able to notify, you know, the policymakers about the situations that their families, face, the communities that they go back into. So that's basically like creating that awareness. You know, DC Justice App in itself been in communications with the League of Women Voters of DC regarding like the voter registration and the voter information, just be able to pass out to, you know, if you're going to our site, and we've done like lunch and learns to individuals to be able to learn about what's going on, right? Again, one thing that we do is that if we try to advocate, right, we want to make sure that if anybody has

0: vote. That's 866-687-8683. Again, this is a hotline that's nonpartisan. It's election protection. It's free, confidential, and staffed by people whose only job is, again, helping individuals cast their vote. So again, it's creating that awareness. Obviously, always approachable. Anybody have any questions? And again, continuing to work at civic engagement.
1: Let me throw this in. I just want to say before I forget it, Vasuki is with the D.C. Justice Lab. Mm-hmm. And Vasuki has been very instrumental in helping us to identify our guests, topics, and et cetera. So I want to take my hat off to Vasuki, who's been an anchor in helping us to pull some of these shows together. Question, since we talked about the gentleman, Harold Cunningham, who was elected ANC, who's currently incarcerated at the D.C. jail, since inmates are eligible to vote, can they run for office while incarcerated or the jail? Can somebody run for mayor, city council, or the Congress, a D.C. delegate, since they have the right to vote? And the next thing is that you run the office, you can run for office. So what's the position of having somebody
2: in D.C.? Technically.
1: Technically, an inmate at the D.C. Mm-hmm. jail can register to run for an elected office, mayor, city council, or the D.C. delegate. Is that correct?
2: Yes. I mean, they're an elector. They're a part of the D.C. electorate.
1: You know, one of the problems we had, Nicole and Giacona, back in the 90s when we were trying to get our rights to 1979, when Marion Barry defeated Mayor Walter Washington in 1979. And I remember the bill. The bill was called 1-79, sponsored by Arlington Dixon, and it gave us the right to vote, even though you're on parole, and we was able to use that. But what I want to take it to another step in terms of, what are we doing? Because a lot of guys who we meet and talk to in families don't realize that the laws that incarcerate them, confine them, penalize them, and punish them is passed by legislators or people get elected to office. So you can have an impact on how you are affected or how your community is affected if they are arrested or sent to prison, and you can run for office to change some of these laws. That was one of the reasons that we were trying to mobilize the returning citizens voting block. And D.C. has over 70 to 90,000 returning citizens, plus their families, the sons, the daughters, the wives, and girlfriends. So we're talking about a large vote block that can be mobilized to help impact some of these elections. Is that correct?
0: Absolutely. Absolutely. And well said. I mean, it's an important voting block and knowledgeable issues. I mean, you're going to be talking about issues that, again, individuals could talk about in a personal light of like, this is kind of like what I faced, the struggles that I faced that ended up that I ended up in jail for, right? And there's a lot of injustices that's going on. One of the reasons, again, D.C. Justice Lab is in, what we do is make sure that those injustices don't happen, right? But again, it's conversations with people that could talk about, you know, what led them, what things that they could have had that would have allowed them to be better, you know, I don't want to say better members of society, because it's these are individuals, right? These are people who are good neighbors, right? But it would have deterred them from, you know, again, committing whatever issue that came in. And that's if they committed it, right? Just to put it that way. But again, like, especially when you go out and in the community, when you talk about those directly impacted, that's life knowledge, that's life experience. And they could talk about how it had impacted them. And a lot of legislation and a lot of policymakers, you know, listen to these people. They will. They'll go into, and again, in D.C. jail, it's happening where they're again, kudos to the ANC, right, to be able to reach out to legislators, but to be able to listen to what's going on inside D.C. jail, but also what's important for those outside. And the people outside, you know, I've been working in D.C. Justice Lab for a couple of years now, and I've been working with Free Minds Book Club. You know, I've been working with individuals from, again, the Second Look Project that has directly impacted modern art crimes. And you hear the stories and the heartfelt, like, advocacy for change, right? And for what's not just meaningful for them, but what's meaningful for those around them that will allow communities to thrive, right? And again, we know that there's a lot of injustices in the criminal legal system. we know that not everybody that goes into who's incarcerated is 100%.

0: based off of that crime, right? So we want to make sure that those individuals that face these type of challenges, have an ability to partake in our democracy, and our leadership are able to, again, make sound policy that takes all sides. Again, go ahead.
1: No. What I wanted to say is that the U.S. Attorney for D.C., Jeanine Pirro, has come out with a new policy in terms of locking up 14-year-old kids or 12 to 14 years old, instituting a permanent curfew on our youth. And by getting folks registered to vote, how would this impact? Because we know that Congress keeps overstepping our laws and rules in Washington, D.C. Even if we get enough people elected to turn back some of these policies that's coming from the Department of Justice via Trump and Jeanine Pirro, what is it can we do? Are you working with some of the youth? Because last week, 2 weeks ago, in fact, we planned on rebroadcasting this event. We went to an event in Southeast Washington at the Multimedia Training Institute. It's about 30 to 40 kids. And this, I've been doing this work for over 55 years. It's the first time I've ever heard a group of kids come together and identify the problem, recommend and identify the root causes of why they're having these problems with truancy, homelessness, and with the kids. And they came up with 8 recommendations or solutions. And these came from kids, and there were no adults involved in this report. And it was mind-blowing how these kids focused right in on the causation of the problem, the recommendations, and how what they can do. Because they keep taking these programs or telling the kids they can't go out after 8 o'clock or 11 o'clock at night with these curfews, no more than 9 kids at a time. What the hell do they do? So these kids, in fact, we're trying to put something together, Gia Connor and Nicole. I'd like for you both to be a part of it, and with D.C. Justice Lab. Because when you hear these kids, I just sat there and had tears in my eyes from babies, out of the mouth of babes. They said, we're tired of being criminalized, stigmatized, ran away, and there's nothing put in that place. If you take something away, you got to put something to replace it. So if you take these kids and lock them up and give them on curfew, what the hell do we do? Somebody said we got a young mayor. I've been trying to locate him. I hope somebody put him in touch with me. That the D.C. youth mayor and the D.C. city council, we've been suggesting that there be a local youth mayor and a city council and let them deal with the issues from a youth perspective. This is the only segment of the population, them, the youth, and returning citizens who are not brought to the table to participate in decisions or laws that impact our lives. So by having returning citizens participate in the electoral process, we got to do the same thing for our youth to make
2: Absolutely. And let me just say that, first of all, we have to fight any effort to strip D.C. residents of representation in Congress and any effort to self-govern in the district. And so that's about protecting what we currently have. And it's also about working to get a vote in Congress through full representation. And so that's what has to happen. That's what needs to happen. D.C. residents need to continue to fight for that and call truth to power. And I think that starts with good representation, given the policies we have. Now, the Sentencing Project is nonpartisan. I'm here in a nonpartisan capacity. But I will say that the sponsor of the D.C. Restore the Vote Act was Robert Wright.
1: Okay,
2: Wright is a... has a long history on the D.C. Council and is a good council member representing the interest of returning citizens, not just people who are no longer incarcerated, but also those completing their sentences. Strong leadership on the D.C. Council, and I think that has to be an indication of how he would govern if he were elected to be the delegate to Congress. So I'm not electioneering, I'm nonpartisan here, but I'm providing facts. I'm providing a historical record on how the currently incarcerated people completing their felony got their right to vote back. And that was because Councilmember Wright sponsored and championed legislation before the DC Council. And that it builds on his record of being a strong advocate for returning citizens in the community and also those completing currently incarcerated residents as well. And I think that has to continue working to represent the voices of BC in Congress nationally has to continue regardless of the administration that's in power, because we have to fight any effort to strip residents of their voting rights and of their right to govern themselves.
1: 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WPFW is heard around the world on the Pacifica Radio Network and related outlets. So if you want to call in with a question or comment or participate in this discussion, the phone number is 202-588-0893. 202-588-0893. You can tune in, listen to what we're saying, and make a comment or question. Question: what is the pushback that y'all receiving, Giacano? What, in terms of trying to register current inmates in prison, what has the pushback been? Have you got people been opposing you or trying to subject cut this out, keep it from happening?
0: I mean, from our experience, since we've been able to have the voting incarcerated individuals vote, we haven't received the pushback in the sense of like we want to take that away, right? The main challenges has always been with the system, with dealing, especially for those incarcerated, those individuals who are in DOC, just kind of making sure that everything happens correctly, but everything does. Again, I was an observer at the special elections for the ANC, and I saw how it works. DOC worked it perfectly. Just to put it that way, they worked it well. I was with the League of Women Voters, and they were able to cast their votes adequately and the way it was supposed to, right? But there's still challenges that they still face that you have to advocate for, that you want to make sure that individuals are able to exercise the right that they have, which is to vote, right? So I haven't received any challenges from people that says, hey, we can't have individuals, especially in DC, right? We can't have individuals incarcerated a vote, right? Quite the opposite. We've been working with legislation that again, it's about civic engagement, the power of civic engagement. It's like a next step to like the voting, the sort of act Amendment Act, which is what gave voting rights for individuals incarcerated, which is legislation that allows individuals who are currently incarcerated to be able to participate and virtually in legislative hearings. Again, this is how we've been working closely with Mr. Cunningham, speaking again with the ANC. We want individuals to be able to go into public hearings that with the council and be able to talk and to advocate, or not, well, you could say advocate, right? But just to be able to speak virtually to the policymakers so you could hear all sides. And that's something that we are actively working on. And again, it's actually, again, DC just lab nonpartisan, right? We don't care about, it's not about the candidates for us. It's always about the issues. But we're working on legislation that was introduced by Council Member Brooke Pinto. Also, Council Member Robert Wright was a co-sponsor. It has 9 co-sponsors right now. So we want that to pass. So we're getting a lot of support, from Council. Again, pushbacks and challenges that we get is within the DOC is dealing with that system. But again, if we keep pushing hard, again, advocating that this is what we need, we don't see why this can't be passed, especially here in DC.
1: I'm surprised. I'm sitting there listening to what we're talking about. And we had a guest who was scheduled to come on this morning, Harold Cunningham, who's currently incarcerated at the DC jail. And he's an elected ANC commissioner while in prison. Do he receive a salary? Does he have office or staff or access to computers? How is he able to function inside the jail and he's in a cell representing other prisoners who are confined in the jail? How can he function in that capacity, or what?
2: He does have an office and he has a telephone number so that his constituents can connect with him and he can hear their issues and advocate on their behalf. Salary, I'm not sure. Are ANC commissioners paid?
1: I don't know if he's getting paid.
2: I
1: Is
2: will
1: he?
2: tell you that the DC Boards of Elections has polls, brings polls inside of the DC jail each election cycle. They hire poll workers, incarcerated residents, to staff the polls
1: Inside
2: during
1: the
2: the election
1: jail.
2: cycle. Yes, and they pay
1: Wait a
2: them
1: minute.
2: just like
1: Wait a
2: they
1: minute.
2: pay poll
1: Let me get
2: workers
1: this
2: in the
1: clear.
2: free community. Excuse me?
1: Let me get this clear. You just said something and just whipped right past me. They pay inmates currently confined at the DC jail as poll watchers or workers
2: Yes,
1: while they're
2: they
1: confined.
2: yes, the DC Boards of Elections has a program where they compensate poll workers. They compensate poll workers in your at your polling location, and they compensate the poll workers at the DC jail's polling location as well.
1: How's that done? Because if you're in the cell and you're in this cell block, is that your polling site or your
2: It is your
1: address?
2: polling site if you happen to be incarcerated on election day. And
1: Wow.
2: in DC, you can register to vote on election day. And so there's an active and has been a robust jail voting program in the DC jail that has involved advocates from longtime advocates who you may recognize, Roach Charlie Sullivan, who's a
1: Yeah.
2: longtime advocate in
1: Yes.
2: DC, Charles Thornton, the former head of DC Office of Returning Citizen Affairs. And current advocates, including attorneys with the Disability Rights DC and advocates with the DC League of Women Voters. And so during each election cycle, including the primary, the upcoming primary, and then the general, there will be on-site polling locations at the DC jail. Incarcerated residents will help staff those polling locations. People, incarcerated voters in the DC jail will get to vote at those polling locations. The DC Boards of Elections will be monitoring those elections. And in addition to the incarcerated poll workers who will help to administer the elections, and those individuals are compensated through the DC Boards of Elections poll watching program.
1: Is Mr. Cunningham, the ANC commissioner currently at the DC jail, being paid as the ANC commissioner while incarcerated?
0: I want to say, I would ask him. To be honest, this is something that I don't want to, I don't believe so, right? That's my personal, I'm not sure, Nicole, you have that. But we have communications with him all the time. He has an office. We do Zoom. He has a number. He's very much engaged. And again, it's really just working around like the system that he has around. He is incarcerated, right? But he has office hours. We have regular check-ins, and he's been involved. He's been involved when, and especially in the legislation that we're working on, and a couple other things that are important for him. But one of the things that he likes to stress out, and then we also mentioned, especially with this legislation, is that he's only one man. Every person that goes inside, DC jail has their story, has their voice. And we want to make sure that everybody is able to speak and to be able to, again, address and talk to the individuals who make decisions about their lives, right? The policymakers about that. So he's someone who is an advocate, for his constituents. He's also, I believe, Women's Harriet Tubman Women's Shelter. I believe he's also the ANC. We don't say him, but like the ANC is also in charge of that one, or represents that shelter. But yeah, again, I want to say we'll get Mr. Cunningham, we'll get him on, and then we can have these conversations about it, and then he'll be happy to talk about it.
1: Something just fell up in my mind, that these men and women who are caught incarcerated all over America from Washington, D.C., since we got an ANC commissioner at the D.C. jail, is it possible for them guys in Oklahoma, Texas, and California, them institutions, to have the same system, have a representative, an ANC representative inside? Because the D.C. Revitalization Act of 79 states that we retain all the rights and benefits and privileges that we had, even though they shut down Lawton and transfer everybody away. So by having an elected official who's an inmate incarcerated as a representative, can we do the same thing for them people incarcerated in Texas, California, or New York?
2: Well, I think the advocates that I think the advocate that incarcerated residents in BOP in California and Texas, they should reach out to CIC, to the Correction Information Council. I mean, the ANC, they those are representatives of local districts in Washington, D.C. So, but perhaps at the residence where people were living prior to their imprisonment, if they want to connect with the ANC commissioner that represents that district, whether or not it's the district that still holds the jail or the district where they were living prior or their family member is, they should, you know, reach out to the ANC commissioners that represents those local area, those local communities as well.
1: The phone lines are open if you wish to call in and join this discussion. The number is 202-588-0893. We have a gentleman who's running for mayor, who's a returning citizen named Ernest Dulem Johnson. He was in Lloyd with me back in the 70s and the 80s. And for the last three or four mayoral elections in Washington, D.C., he ran as a candidate, even though he was a returning citizen. If I'm incarcerated in Texas and I want to run for mayor or city council or Eleanor Holmes, Norton seat as a delegate, what need to happen? Or can I run for an office while incarcerated in another state to run for the city council in Washington, D.C. if I'm in Texas, incarcerated?
2: I don't know the answer, given given any residency requirements, perhaps, for currently incarcerated, you know, for people running for office in D.C.
1: Well, that's interesting, because it's like I said, it's what can we do? That's what I guess. What can you tell our listeners that they can do, or the need to do, or the benefits of voting, registering to vote, participating in the, you can register is one thing, but you got to turn out and you got to vote, even though you're registered. A lot of folks register and put the card on the table. What can you do, or what are you doing to get people energized or motivated to participate?
2: Yeah. I would tell people, particularly if they have a loved one from D.C. who's incarcerated in BOP or in the D.C. jail, to let them know that they can vote, that they should register to vote. And, you know, D.C., you can register same day as the election. So there's, we are right now in an active election cycle, and the time to have their vote count is now in the primary, given how D.C.'s elections play out. So they should not lose the opportunity to weigh in ahead of the June 16th primary date. So if they have questions, if they have a loved one who's currently incarcerated in the Bureau of Prisons, they should reach out to the DC Board of Elections with questions, and also phone that number that Giancarlo mentioned earlier, which has information. And also I overlooked saying that there's a great organization that does a lot of civic engagement with currently incarcerated residents, and that's DC's More Than Our Crimes, yeah, which was founded by formerly incarcerated residents who've been recently released under DC's Second Look laws. And they currently do civic engagement with people on the inside. So trying to, again, activate this voting base, not just of folks at the DC jail, but also of incarcerated residents in the DC boards and the DC in the Federal Bureau of Prisons. So Robert Barton is in leadership at DC's More Than Our Crimes, and folks should reach out to that organization if they want to engage civically with folks in Bureau of Prisons.
1: We got a few minutes to go. What benefits that people can expect if they participate in this electoral process? And what is it that you're doing, Giancarlo, in terms of DC Justice Lab to get more people involved to understand their rights? Because I walk through the streets all the time and I see folks, they don't have no idea. Mm-hmm. One guy asked me, and he's mad with what's going on in the country. I said, why? He said, because Obama doing all this. Obama ain't been the president for 10 years. This guy still think that President Obama is the president. So some folks are not knowledgeable or informed or enlightened. They're living on another whole planet. So what is DC Justice Lab doing to educate, inform, and enlighten folk to this particular process?
0: I mean, one of the things I would say is to speak to you, right? Be on this show. It really is. It's important to spread out the word and to be able to know that you have the right, especially for directly impacted folks and returning citizens, you have the right to vote. And there are mechanisms and there are safeguards in place that allow you to be able to exercise that role, that vote. And there are families, communities, organizations that are advocating not just for returning the returning population, the direct impact of returning community, but it's for everybody else as well. So it's basically, we've been going out, we've been talking to, we're on U Street. So we've been talking to individuals, we've been talking to the directly impacted organizations that were That meaning that we have connections with, talking to folks, well, through Mr. Cunningham, right? Talking to individuals who are currently inside DC jail to make sure that they know they have the right to vote, that this is something that's important for them, and that their voices will be listened to, right? We want individuals to not lose hope that this is not worth it, right? We want to make sure that the candidates that are in the process, that there are going to be elected, know like the policies, the public safety agendas that are important for the community, right? So that's why DC Justice Lab really works on getting the community involved. Again, legal experts, organizations, and you know, we're a team over here. So we make sure that the candidates are all, like whoever it is, knows that these are the issues that matter. And we advocate and we speak to individuals who are out in the community to make sure that they know you could vote. Again, there, if there's any issues, I actually want to repeat the number before I get a chance. There's a hotline, yes. 866-OUR-VOTE. That's 866-687-8683. Again, it's free, confidential, and again, staffed by people whose only job is helping you cast a vote. So we want to make sure people know that, you know, you can vote and it's important, and go out there and basically do your thing. That's like the main thing that we're working on.
1: Same thing to you, Nicole. What is it that you're doing with the Justice Lab? With the Citizen Project, in terms of getting people notified, informed, enlightened, or involved in this particular process? Because you've been on the show with us several times, and lady, you've been in the trenches. Every time we deal with issues dealing with politics, the voting rights exception, you've been one of our first callers. So what would you say to our listeners who want to get involved, who need to notify their kids? Because a lot of folks are not informed or enlightened what's going on, and they get mad about the laws, this, the laws, that. You can change the law by electing for folks who can represent you and take a position that supports what it is that you believe in. So what is it, Nicole, that you want to leave with our audience from the Citizen Project? Because you've been a regular guest and contributor for years.
2: Well, yeah, I mean, I would say that people should know that people can vote, right? Regardless of their conviction status, particularly if they're a resident of DC, and that the laws are changing in the region, including Maryland, where people can vote as soon as they leave prison and retain their right to vote, even if incarcerated, if they're sentenced to a misdemeanor or before they've been convicted of a felony. And in Virginia, the law has a chance to change this year, will likely change this November, where people will also get their voting rights back as soon as they leave prison. So know that in DC, you never lose your right to vote. And in the region, voting rights have been expanded going back many years now. And so be clear on what your rights are, depending on where you live, and let your loved ones know what their rights are, depending on where they're convicted from and where their residency was before incarceration or after incarceration. We have tons of materials on our website. We're working in coalition, and we know that even individuals can launch their own jail-based voting program. I know of one elderly woman who's a legal woman voter organizer who got permission from the sheriff in her town to go in to develop mail packets and go in and deliver mail packets to eligible voters who were detained in the county jail in her community. So one person can make a change when it comes to guaranteeing ballot access for eligible incarcerated voters. And of course, coalitions and groups with organizational infrastructure behind them can also make a change in helping to guarantee ballot access for eligible justice impacted voters as well.
1: You know, I'm glad you said that. You know, in 94, when we ran for Marion, we helped Marion Barry to run for re-election, one of the positions he had was to give the power to grant pardons to the mayor in Washington, D.C. The president grant pardons to federal prisoners. Because we're not a state, we are a jurisdiction, the mayor functions as the head of the state or the head of this particular local government. And one of the reasons we were trying to get guys to register to vote, because D.C. has so many men locked up. We have one of the highest populations of men incarcerated, and women and kids. And they stay locked up for years, excessively long time. So one of the ways we can change this is by electing a person and changing the law in terms of giving the mayor the authority to grant pardons. Trump just gave out 200, 300, 400, 500 pardons. He give them out every week, seem like ice cream. But we need to have that authority invested in the mayor, since we're not a state, and by having people participate. But again, it goes back to whatever we come up with down here in Washington, Congress has the final say to nullify, negate, or dismiss that. So what's your take on that?
0: I mean, really quickly for me is just to kind of add, is just that we also make sure that if you are incarcerated, you don't lose that right. You know, we're seeing how incarceration takes away a lot of civil rights for individuals. Like, you still have a place in, again, in our society. You're our neighbors, and you're going to be coming out to our community. So we want to make sure that individuals who are incarcerated are able to, again, to participate, which is the legislation that we're working on, right? Also, again, when you're out in the community, one thing I forgot to mention was make a plan, you know, make a plan for voting. If I know June 16th is election day, but you could vote earlier. You could do early voting from June 8th
1: excuse
0: to
1: me,
0: June
1: Jim,
0: 14th.
1: Excuse me, I got to cut you off. We
0: oh,
1: run
0: go
1: out
0: ahead.
1: Of time. We got a minute left. I want to say thanks to our guests who have been joining us. And the first guest is Nicole Porter, the director of the Citizen Project and director of advocacy. She's been a guest for many times. And Giacarno Santiago, a policy and research associate with the D.C. Justice Lab. Both of them have been our guests. We've been dealing with returning citizens' voting rights. We ran out of time. The conversation just flowed. Thank you both. You'll be coming back with us. Stay tuned for the next hour. We do a two-hour special on the first Tuesday, live from the Chili Bowl, and you don't want to miss the second hour. So stay tuned. Stay close to your telephones and call in and participate. This is Roach Brown coming to you live from the world-famous Ben's Chili Bowl with my wife, Martine, who left me and went to Paris all by herself. And Nikisha, she just got back from Africa. I got these women with me, and they going all around the world, and they leave me in the Chili Bowl. Y'all got to take me too. So stay tuned for the next hour on Crossroads. We'll see you shortly. And remember, your inner voice is never wrong.

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0: Black Women Thriving East of the River, a 501c3 nonprofit, will be having a mayoral and at-large council candidate forum on Thursday, June 4th at 6:30 p.m. at the RISE Demonstration Center in Southeast D.C. 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

0: Dun, dun.
1: Huh? 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
8: Welcome to the second hour of our two-hour special. Every first Tuesday of the month, we do a two-hour special live from the world-famous Ben's Chili Bowl. We've been doing it for the last 5 years. In fact, the Smithsonian Institution has designated Ben's Chili Bowl as one of the 20 iconic restaurants in America. That when you visit America, one of the restaurants they suggest you attend is the world-famous Ben's Chili Bowl, and we are fortunate enough for them to allow us to be broadcasted for the last 5 years here at the Chili Bowl. Just before the pandemic, we were considering having a breakfast show. So this live two-hour show once a month, after we get through going through the remodeling and the changes and things settle down, we will have a live breakfast show that you come in on the first Tuesday by invitation and sit down and listen to the show, eat breakfast, and participate in the discussion. That's on the drawing boards, and hopefully we'll have that worked out before in the immediate future. First of all, I just want to say thank you for joining us for the second hour. And there's a big rally going on June 6th called Stop the Killings, making our communities a decent and safe place to live at Anacostia Park, 1900 Anacostia Drive, Southeast. It's a free go-go concert, hot profit band, nice and smooth band, express band, rock steady. 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Stop the Killings, make our communities a deep and safe place. Also, with our two guests joining us for the second hour, they've been intimately involved in this Community Day at Shiloh. This is an event scheduled for Saturday, June 20th. Time for us to get involved. The Brotherhood of Shiloh, the time for us to get involved, along with the Brotherhood of Shiloh Ben, Sunday, June 20th, from 10 a.m. to 5 a.m. Shiloh Baptist Church is located at 1509 9th Street, 9th and P, Northwest. The day after Juneteenth and the day before Father's Day. And there's something for everyone, so you need to come down. And we got two gentlemen who's been actively involved in planning this Community Day at Shiloh. And I want to introduce these two rascals to you because I've been knowing them for some time. You know? The first one is Safu Abdul Rahim Muhammad. Is a native Washingtonian and a graduate of Hampton Institute. And he's been a good friend for the past 30 to 40 years I've been knowing him. His mission at the Hong To Chow Mei. I didn't say it right. That's a Chinese prescription, but I did the best I can.
9: Best I've heard.
8: Well, I give you a half smoke for that. Thank you. the mission is to keep students in school healthy and outside of the criminal justice system by providing after-school options to the drug trade and violence that once plagued the youth street corridor. Rahim has been on this corridor for over 25 or 30 years in the next block on U Street, and he's been teaching martial arts. And I mean, not only is he teaching, he's making character. These kids are developing all kinds of positive traits, learning discipline, respect, honor, staying out of trouble. He's keeping them from going inside of institutions, this kind of stuff. Our other guest is none other than the world-famous Tyrone Parker.
9: Who is that?
8: I want to know who that is too. Tyrone is a good friend of mine. We go back about 45 years, man. And he's every time we have a show dealing with Stop the Violence, Violence Interrupters, Credible Messengers, anything to stop the killings and keeping the kids involved and off the street, Tyrone and his organization, the Lions of Concerned Men, has been involved. And they've been involved with a group called Time for Us All to Get Involved with Kamal Ali here at the Chili Bowl. We've been meeting every week at Shiloh Baptist Church. Some weeks we meet at Ben's Chili Bowl. Some weeks we meet anywhere in our cars or in the back seat of the parking lot.
9: It
8: don't make no difference.
9: Yes.
8: We meet to see what we could do to come together. And I got a friend here sitting there right now. His name escaped me, but he's with the Optimistic Gentleman.
9: Great man.
8: That's right, Shingler.
9: Great man.
8: Optimistic gentleman. Now, I want to say that we lost one of our optimistic gentlemen the other day, Daryl Stoudemire. He was one of the founders of it, and it hurts, man. Every week somebody passes away at that age. We know it every day, but for some reason I can't seem to shake Daryl Stoudemire. He married my cousin, and the gentleman, and he reminded me, and I look back over his life, I never heard him curse anybody out except me. We had a cussing relationship. I would call him up and curse him out, then he called me out and cursed me out. We started laughing, and we hugged and kissed. And I've never had a cursing relationship that was that warm, that positive. And the only time we talk is he called me a barrel of MS, and I called him a barrel of MS. And we sit there and just laugh and laugh and laugh. And his face turned red, and his wife would grab the phone, said, I knew it was you, because every time you get on the phone, his face turned red. And he started laughing because we curse each other. So I miss my buddy Daryl. So from the optimistic gentleman, my hats off to all of these gentlemen who are doing the same work that Tyrone and Raheem is doing.
0: So, Roach, I want to give a shout out to the brothers. I know you can't see me because y'all are there in person. I'm over here on Zoom. But this is Nikichi, Tyrone. Good to see you. We love you. My brother and Raheem, the other guests. I just want to give a shout out. Say, hey, keep on doing what you're doing.
2: Love you.
8: Okay. Yeah. So the first of all, what is the time for us all to get involved? Tyrone, you, Kenny Bond, Kamal Ali, and myself, we got together about almost 18 months ago to put this thing together.
2: Yeah.
8: And we've been meeting on a regular basis to see what we can do to bring all of the nonprofit groups together, as many as possible, to see what we can do to stop and deter the violence, the killers, and to create economic opportunities for our young people in this city. You want to give us, our audience, a brief rundown of what time us all to get involved in crews and their role and how we all came together to pull off this big event that's happening on June 20th at Shiloh Baptist Church. Go ahead, you got it.
2: First of all, Roach, let me thank you for the invitation again. And even more than that, to be in the historical Ben's Chili Bowl for the first time for me since this, you know, since this new Ben's Chili Bowl had taken place. And Nikichi, oh my God.
0: Hey.
2: You know the work that you've done over the years. Just been extraordinary. And the lady that's in Paris.
8: Yeah. and I miss her so much.
0: Don't you better make sure she come back. Because Martine looking younger and younger every time I see her.
8: I told her when she was getting on the plane, said, let me check your pocketbook. You ain't got no phone numbers in there to call. Because I ain't playing that.
2: she'll be back, though.
8: Yeah, she better.
2: Ain't no and there. She'll be back for you, Roach. You know, from the historical perspective of time to get involved, the four of us came together. Kenny Bonds, Kamal Ali, Roach Brown, and myself. We came together for the purpose of looking at and trying to resolve or be a solution to the violence that was occurring in the city. And we've been meeting for almost, as Roach said, 18 months to two years in regards to what kind of solutions, what can we do to make this city a better place than what it is? And at the end of the day, we're here, where we're at right now, in regards to the big celebration that we're going to be having with Shiloh Baptist Church. It's just extraordinary to see how this thing has brought together so many different organizations that's coming to the table to make contributions from all different directions. But it started out with a simple idea. And the simple idea was to publicize the three guys in the group that had wrote books. We thought that was a good idea to be able to say, Black men that have wrote books for the greater good of our community, let's figure out a way how to publicize that. Look at a way as to how to build on it. And from that particular perspective, Ralph Lee came into the picture, who is also working with Time to Get Involved. And Ralph suggests, why don't you do it at Shiloh Baptist Church? And we were just excited about that partnership and building together. And from that point there, it has snowballed into something that's truly extraordinary.
8: Well, before we go any further, let me pull in my man here, Raheem Muhammad. I've been knowing this guy for over 37 years. I've been seeing him going up and down U Street, and not once have I ever been into his studio or his workspace. But I always seen this guy. He's always clean. He's positive. He's straight. What you see is what you get. It ain't no subterfuge, nothing around the side. And I just want to say, how did you get like that, Raheem?
2: By paying attention to brothers like you, Rhodes, and brother Tyrone Parker, if I got anything that I can share with the community is the fact that I've learned a great deal from both of you. And one of the things I've learned is, as a martial artist, you know, we're not just teaching self-defense. We teach people to be martial activists. In other words, get out in your community. If you're going to build up all this confidence, all the stamina, you know, all this insight, all this ability to focus, all this ability to be strong in the face of winds that come against you, then go out and use that to do something good and positive in your community. Don't just spend all your time going to tournaments trying to get cheap medals, you know, but go out and raise up, be a mentor to a young man or be a mentor to a young woman. Let me first tell people what the meaning of our name is. Roach, you did an incredible job of getting it right the first time.
8: Well, you paid me.
2: Who
9: died? Smoke.
2: Tyrone got you covered. I'll tell you, it's Hung Tao Choi Mei, all right? That's the Leadership Institute. Now, Hung Tao Choi Mei was the name of a Southern Chinese Kung Fu system. The founder of the system first studied a style called Hung Gan, which is known for its very strong upper body techniques, punches and blocks. And then he studied another style called Choi Ga. And Choi Ga is known for very elaborate footwork, extraordinary and elaborate kicking techniques. So when people asked him what style of Kung Fu he studied in order to pay respect to both of his masters, he said, I study Hung Tao Choi Mei, or the head of Hung and the tail of Choi. Okay, cool. But where does the Leadership Institute, where does that come in? Well, in Asia, most high government officials at some time in their career studied some form of martial arts, whether it's kung fu, karate, archery. They studied some form of martial arts. And the same with those who are high in levels in business and in commerce. They studied some form of martial arts in their early years. So we try to produce martial arts that see students. And what do I mean? They have character, they have courage, they have competencies, they can communicate. And above all, if they're going to work in this community, they got to have compassion too. All right? Because those are the things that that I've got out of this community that I've been in for so long. And being a native Washingtonian, I know what Washington, D.C. was like, you know, in the 50s and 60s. 70s, and I knew that hit it took after Dr. King was assassinated. And I know there's a lot of people like Roach, like yourself and Tyrone, that are trying to bring Washington, D.C., our community, back to the great times and the great place it was, you know, in those golden years.
8: And I just want to say, he's right. I mean, I've been knowing this guy over 30, 40 years. I mean, he's always been straight. He's been honest. He's been upfront. And I see the kids as he's been involved. I see changes in kids. I can see them when they first come in. When they come out a little later, they're straight. They're back straight. They're disciplined. They walk at the correct posture. They speak courteously, respectful. And for 30 years, man, you've been doing this on your own because of your passion and commitment to make an impact on the youth in D.C. And you're keeping a lot of people out of prison, out of jails. You're keeping families together just by teaching them martial art and learning all the character, confidence, compassion that you get from those kind of things. Right. So, man, I take my hat off to you. And if I was a little older, I'd trade places with you.
9: Tell it to the head.
2: I want to mention something else. I can't sit beside Tyrone Parker without giving him some praise. And I'll tell you why. Back in, I think it was like 2003 or 2004, Tyrone, we gave an event at the Lincoln Theater. It was called Ending Youth Violence and Murder in Washington, D.C. It was a town hall meeting. So we wanted to invite some panelists who we knew were out there doing the work, right? And one of the first people we contacted was Tyrone. And Tyrone said, I'm in. Just tell me where you want me to be, okay, and what it's going to be about, and I'm in. And Tyrone came, and he led that panel, and man, I've been singing his praises ever since. And another cat, Kenny Barnes, yes, who was one of your four founders.
3: Yes.
2: In 2009, we took a team of young people on a competition tour mainland China and Hong Kong. We came back with 17 gold medals. And
8: kids in China, and you came back with a 17 gold medal?
2: 17 gold
8: medals. In martial arts?
2: In martial arts, yeah.
8: Wow.
2: 17 gold medals. But we contacted the Post. We contacted a lot of local newspapers. Nobody would even do an article on it. Kenny heard about it, right? Mm-hmm. And Kenny was on WPFW that time. He said, Raheem, I want you on the show on this particular day. He brought me on the show, and we talked about that for 30 minutes.
3: Yeah.
2: Kenny has always been in our corner. If you're trying to do something righteous in Washington, D.C., these cats are in your corner, Tyrone and Roach and Kenny and Kamal. So when I heard they were doing something at Shiloh at the 20th, I just said, tell me, what can I do? How can I be part of it? You know, I'm in your service. So that's how I roll with these cats.
5: It was a celebration to see you sitting in the room when I walked in there. I mean, it was like a family reunion.
3: Yeah.
5: You know, because these were guys that had made a commitment over the long term to make a difference.
3: Yeah.
5: And when I saw Raheem, I said, my man is here. God almighty. You know, this is the rich history of our city. But even more than that, how we're able to come together,
2: mm-hmm,
5: after so many years, be consistent about what our goal and our mission and our commitment is. Mm-hmm. And that's to make a difference for the quality of life for the youth that don't have a chance.
8: There you go.
5: We've been there.
8: You know, it's amazing. We're sitting here with Tyrone and Raheem Muhammad, and we got over 150 years or 125 years of experience in this particular community. And we didn't do this to get rich. Because if I wanted to get rich, I'd have got in banking or real estate. But you get involved in this because you feel it. It's a passion. It's a commitment. And you want to see a difference in somebody else's lives and make a difference. And you gentlemen have been doing it. Don't nobody give you praise. Don't nobody call you up to the Kennedy Center and give you a plaque. You just do what you do. Tyrone, just do what you do and let the chips fall where they may. And hopefully the chips are falling on the right side, because you've been turning a lot of kids around and saving a lot of lives and saving mothers a lot of pain from losing their kids. And man, I take my hat off to you. I would take it off, but I ain't brushed my hat this morning. You know,
5: no roach. That day at Shiloh, we're gonna be celebrating, you know, as Maeve mentioned, Juneteenth and Father's Day. So we're combining the both of those concepts together, yeah, to be able to make it a grand celebration. We're gonna have an alternate call with Reb Motley is leading that particular call, where he's gonna have pictures of a number of the kids that have died over the years. You know, then we're gonna go into the book signing piece with Kamal and Dr. Watson is gonna be there. Just not gonna be there. They're gonna get $5 from their book sale, and myself,
3: yeah,
5: $5 from the book sale to the organization. Time to get involved. Then we're gonna have the fatherhood celebration, where fathers are gonna be able to come together and learn from each other, because there's no book on how to be a good father. Mm-hmm. We have to learn from each other in regards to good models, good role models. Then we got the youth that's gonna basically be speaking the spoken word. We got so much that's happening. The chess play, we're gonna have the chess club down there that's basically gonna be showing the kids how to play chess, and they're gonna be demonstrating. Then we're going to have a spelling bee that basically we're going to get the best of our community to be able to show their gifts, to be able to show their intellectual and their ability. And a tennis match,
8: ping pong.
5: The old fashioned.
0: I was going to say, how are you going to have a tennis thing up in the I'm glad you clarified that one. Ping pong.
5: Yeah, ping pong. But we also, Nikichi, going to have a basketball contest and yeah, playing with the kids,
0: like
5: because at Shiloh, they got a beautiful court,
3: yeah,
5: right in the church upstairs. So we're going to better utilize the facility that all us are coming together. This is a celebration for the greater good of our community. Mm-hmm. We're going to have bands, go-go bands, gospel groups, you name it. We're going to have it.
3: Mental health.
5: Grand celebration. And my man, you're going to be there to celebrate with us.
3: Well, Brother Shingler.
5: Brother Shingler, one of the great ones of our time as well.
3: So this is what we're doing on plan for June 20th. It's the day before, the day after June 10th and the day before Father's Day. And if you want to call in and participate in this discussion or have some ideas or suggestions, the phone number to call is 202-588-0893. 202-588-0893. We're coming to you live from the world-famous, newly remodeled Ben's Chili Bowl. And, folks, it is a joy just being in here. If you walk in here, this is one of the few restaurants that has an international identity. People come in from all over the world. The Pope rode right down the street. He didn't come in because the line was too long. But he stood in front of out of the car and he waved. He got President Barack Obama. Everybody you can mention from around the world could come through the Chili Bowl. And something else, when you come through the Chili Bowl, it's a peaceful environment. There's no anger. There's no cursing. There's no profanity. Folks come in and bring their whole families, their little kids, and everybody run by and enjoy. And they all want to meet Miss Virginia Arlene. Boy, she is one human being that's rare. I mean, a lot of angels are on this earth, and all angels don't have wings.
5: Yeah.
3: This lady has smiles, love. She here, 92 years old, here every day, shaking hands and meeting people from France, Switzerland. I done met so many world travelers that come through the Chili Bowl. Every day somebody is from another country. Say they heard about it on TV in France or Germany or whatever. So for her to allow us to participate, and her son Kamal is involved with us on a regular basis on pulling this off. Kamal is all over the city, just like Tyrone and Raheem. When you see people doing what they're doing, they don't ask for no money. They don't ask for Uber or Lyft. They just get there. I don't know. Sometimes I don't know how y'all show up. You know, I'm wondering if you got a camel or somebody bring y'all down.
5: Limping and everything.
3: Everything and they show up, sir. And Raheem, man, for you to be spent doing martial arts for 30 years, changing people's lives and impacting them, and you've

0: called it the home of the celebrities when they come into Washington, D.C.
1: Yeah.
0: So I remember that. And my aunt was a nightclub singer here on U Street and up in Club Harlem, up in
1: Yeah.
0: Atlantic City. She made her singing debut in Club Ballad.
1: Yeah.
0: And when the Duke Ellington, when the, what is it? The 930 Club.
1: Yeah.
0: All right. When that building there first opened, it opened up in 1947. It
1: Yeah.
0: opened up as a Duke Ellington nightclub.
1: Well, yeah.
0: And my mother worked on the box office opening day.
1: Yeah.
0: So I got a long history on U Street. So when I decided I wanted to open up my studio, U Street was the first place I came.
1: Yeah.
0: You know? And people would tell me that 14th and U was the worst corner in the DMV. I said, not to me. You
1: Yeah.
0: know, U Street has never been a bad place to me, you know? So that's why I came to U
2: That's
0: Street.
2: great. Yeah,
0: U Street.
2: absolutely.
0: And let me just say another thing. You mentioned Mrs. Ali, God bless her. When we had our grand opening, right? I was making some remarks and I looked over to the right and Mrs. Ali was sitting there at our grand opening. You know, every time I go out of town and I come back, I never feel like I'm back home unless I come here to
1: Yes,
0: dance.
1: yeah, I know the feeling.
0: You know,
1: I know the
0: I'm sure you
1: feeling.
0: do. And then when we had our 30th anniversary, we had a huge parade dragon made for us in Malaysia. It took one craftsman a year to make it, right? And we dedicated it to Mrs. Ali. So she came to our grand opening and she signed her name on it. So her name is on the largest parade dragon in the United States,
1: Wow.
0: okay?
1: Great.
0: Because she's the largest doer of goods that we can find anywhere. So, I mean, I just have so much that I owe to this community because they've given me so much, you know, really have.
1: I grew up here right across the street. I've been coming in for about 60 years. I remember when the Chili Bowl, this used to be a pool room before the Chili Bowl opened up, and hot dogs was 15 cent and 2 4 quarter. Sodas was 10 cent. And I miss them days.
0: Don't we all, man?
2: You know we miss
0: But
2: and to take them never a deeper dive into the purpose of what we're doing. And basically the fatherhood component. And as I look at your son who's here, Rufus, and look at you, I look at fatherhood in the spirit of it, which is so meaningful. And over at Union Temple, we're going to be celebrating fatherhood. We're going to have a fatherhood breakfast. We're going to have a fatherhood, what they say, fashion show. But even more than that, we're going to acknowledge that we got 3 to 4 different categories that we acknowledge fatherhood in.
1: What are the categories?
2: One of the categories is Outstanding Father of the Year. The second category is Incarcerated Father of the Year, when we basically go into the community, go into the prison system, and find out who had been recommended as being a great and good father while
1: While
2: in jail,
1: incarcerated.
2: or while incarcerated. And we've had some extraordinary selection: Earl Coleman Bate,
1: Oh, man.
2: Tony Lewis. I mean, it goes on to and to be able to say that these are good fathers while they are in jail and demonstrated it is something that we are not going to forget. Bob, we have the Youth Father of the Year, where we're celebrating a good young father for being a good father and understanding the spirit of it, and we are also having the Grandfather of the
1: Is that you, Mo? You the grandfather of the year?
2: Year. So all I'm saying in essence is that fatherhood is one of the foundations of us as a people, and we should never forget the meaning of fatherhood.
1: Fatherhood. I remember we did a show a few years ago on Earl Coleman Bay. He did like 49 or 50 years and had several kids. And would you believe, I was told, I mean, we did the show, that his wife, for this 49 or 50 years, every time they sent him to another state, to another prison, she would move there and bring her kids. And at least 2, 3 times a week, he'd be on the phone with his kids, being a father, talking to him and loving him. For 49 years, she stayed with him. And when he came out, she was at the front door. And they still together. And he'd been home like 5 years. So, and not only did he took in his kids, he was a mentor.

0: to all the guys that came out of D.C. If you're in California or Arizona, one in prisons, all you had to do is look up Earl, Brother Earl Coleman Bay. And he said, come here, son. What's your daddy's name? What part of town you from? What is your plan? And these guys mentored, took care of kids inside, and he did the same thing with his kids. And there's other guys like that who did 30, 40 years, and they call their kids 2-3 times a week. Yeah. To make sure they get the homework done.
1: Yeah.
0: There's no bad vibes between the family. And for you to recognize, Tyrone, and your organization, the Father of the Year, or the Incarcerated Father of the Year, there are quite a few men who are doing extraordinary jobs with impossible odds, man, just to stay in touch with their sons or their kids, man, and turn them around. So,
1: you know what, bro? There's a brother by the name of Joe Harris.
0: Yeah.
1: Joe Harris was our Father of the Year, Incarcerated Father of the Year. Joe Harris' daughter has said, I'm not going to get married until my daddy is out and can walk me down the aisle.
0: How much time? How many times?
1: It did 25 years, and she had made that type of commitment. Fortunately, when she met a guy, they decided to get married. And her father was going up for parole. And he had the blessing to walk his daughter down the aisle.
0: Oh.
1: Free Minds gave us this particular situation.
0: Yeah.
1: The guy. We had another guy, Father of the Year, who wrote books about his daughter. And the books became some of the best-selling books.
0: Yeah.
1: And this was Incarcerated Fathers of the Year. So there's so much richness in regards to a population that we tend to overlook or forget, man. We cannot do that because a man's responsibility is not relinquished upon confinement.
0: That's right. That's right. It continues. It continues. And you have to do it because I know quite a few fathers, man. They would work and get $15 a month, and they would take that $15 and send it home to their kids, and they would do it out.
1: Yeah.
0: Inside the prison, they would gamble, play sports, and hope they can win some extra little commissary money. But they made sure whatever their kid need, they sent it from the prison. They found a way to provide for their kids. But beyond that way, they kept a commitment of love, communication, connection with their kid. And that is to be commended. And for what y'all been doing this every year with Tony Lewis Jr. and Tony Lewis Sr., that is a case that people need to look at.
1: That's right.
0: This guy, for the last 35 years, fought for his father to come out of prison. They had big marches down in front by the White House, Free Tony Lewis Day. And this guy got a job with in the criminal justice field. And for the last 30 years, he's been pushing every day, bring my father home, bring my father home. And would you believe we brought him home 3 years ago?
2: Oh, yeah, yeah.
0: Put him home. You remember that?
2: I follow Tony.
0: Yeah.
2: I follow Tony's story, man.
0: So, it doesn't matter how much time you get. If you love somebody and you believe in them, you stick by them. It ain't about how much time you got and where you're at. These guys are role models, and they need to be replicated, duplicated all over the city because our kids need fathers. They need the mothers. They need everything that a normal kid's supposed to have. Our kids don't have a damn thing, man. And for this thing to come out last week with this lady, Jeanine Pirro, the attorney general, the attorney for the federal government in Washington, D.C., talking about locking up our kids from 14 to 12 as adults. The federal system does not have a juvenile facility. All these kids that get locked up in Washington, D.C. are being sent all over the country, and there's not one federal juvenile facility for juveniles. So these kids is going to be housed or confined with grown men, and a lot of these men ain't men. They're going to take advantage of these kids, man. I done seen it. I done been a part while it was happening. I don't like it. We need to stop it, and we need to get everybody involved in this. These kids are our tomorrows. You are investing in our tomorrow, Raheem. What you do with these kids, when I know the martial arts teach character, teach discipline, it keeps kids on the right track, teach you how to be respectful. And these are things that we lost in the time that we grew up. We had morals and scruples, and our parents told us certain things. But what you're doing is keeping that old thing alive to make sure these kids realize, man, that there's a better day and there's a better way. And if you follow this way, you can get that done. So I want to say, again, go ahead.
2: You know, one thing, Rose, before I move back to Washington, D.C.
0: Yeah, wait a minute. Wait a minute. Let me take this first caller.
2: Yeah.
0: Go ahead, Brian. We take the first caller. Then I give it back to you. Come on, you're on air. Question or comment, please. You're on the air.
3: Yes, sir. to my brother Tyrone Parker, my Union Temple brother. Look, man, fathers get a bad rap in this country. When you hear them say Happy Mother's Day, it's just straight Happy Mother's Day. But when they say Happy Father's Day, they say, I want to say Happy Father's Day to the good fathers. We got deadbeat mothers because my mother wasn't worth a damn. So let me say this to you. We cannot fall for the trick with this political mayor's race. The sister Janice is from Union Temple. So Willie Wilson has her. He has her ear. Okay. And the new takeover is with this boy Duffy. It's going to be rough because we see Moton is supporting him. So it's getting ready to be some problems and some split here. We need to find out who we with, because he is a part of the takeover. Duffy, when we see Anthony Williams just supporting him, he's a Finney boy. So we know what they did. They beautified the city, but they pushed us and priced us out of here. So let's not fall for the trick. Let's get with this sister Denise and put all everything you brothers talking about need to be put in her ear, because she's going to push Myron Burry's program, because Willie Wilson ain't going to sit back and let her do nothing other than that. So that need to be said right now. We need to start making some decisions about this thing here.
0: Thank you. We appreciate your call. Y'all want to comment on what he just said?
2: I think one thing I want to comment on is the passion that the brother has brought to what he wanted to say. And that passion we all have is very, very strong, very powerful. And one thing I like to do with the young people in my school is teach how to control that passion, because I've learned, you know, and from working with brothers who were incarcerated. I worked as a liaison for the Muslim community and the maximum minimum security prisons in Boston when I was living there. And I would go up there and meet with the brothers, and many of them were doing long time because they had this spontaneous combustion of outburst when they were young people. They didn't know how to control that passion. So one thing I try to do at the school is teach conflict resolution, teach young brothers how to control that passion. All right, keep it, but make sure it's controlled so you don't use it in the wrong way. Now, I hear what this brother is saying, and I hear his passion, and I think he's trying to use it in a positive way. So I salute him on that.
1: You know what? And in the same spirit of Union Temple Church that have always been on the front line of transformation for this city, Reverend Wilson have led us in situations where most will not touch. His credence, if it's right, is it in the best interest of his people, and is it controversial? If the answer is yes to all three, then he will go. So, brother, I understand the passion, the commitment for Rev and the church and the sister, who I feel would be a great mayor of the city. Mm-hmm. That's okay. My perspective on it.
0: Well, again, the phone number to call is 202-588-0893. 202-588-0893. This is WPFW 89.3 FM, your station for jazz and justice. And we're coming to you from the world-famous Ben's Chili Bowl. We do a two-hour special every first Tuesday. And thank you for tuning in. If you haven't seen the new remodeled Ben's Chili Bowl, you are in for a treat. Come on through, baby. I mean, it's our place. It's one of the few places. The other day, my wife just went out to Paris. And Saturday, we rode around trying to find some place we could go. There was no place we could go in Washington, D.C. just to sit down, listen to some jazz or some music and have a little drink or something. We don't have them places. Like you call the Club Ballet, 930 Club. There was Faces. There was a Coco Club. There was all kinds of clubs in D.C. Depending on what your taste was, there was a club for That's you to right. go. We got a taste, but ain't no place we're supposed to go. We had to sit in the house and drink Kool-Aid, man. Red Kool-Aid at that. You know, and I like red. So we need these kind of things, man, for us not to have a place for us to go. But if we don't have a place to go, what about the kids? They don't have a place to go. We're grown adults, and we got money to spend. And these kids don't have money, and they ain't got no place to go. And they're talking about criminalizing them, locking them up, stigmatizing them, incarcerating them. For what? For being kids, man. That ain't right. You don't punish your way out of a problem.
1: And they're talking about penalizing their mothers.
0: 6 months
1: in jail. Man, we done got to a point that all we can do is be punitive towards these situations. We got to come up with solutions. Yeah. We got to give these kids something to do. Give them support. Give them love. And that's the transformational piece.
0: Yeah.
1: Punish them forever. That's what kids.
0: Yeah. That's what gets me. There was kids, and they know how rambunctious and kids are. Inquisitive, get into all kinds of stuff. You don't punish somebody for at 14 or 15, give them 50 years, man, at 15 years old, 16 years old. That's a damn shame.
4: Yeah.
0: And I don't care about the attorney general. That it hurts. They're locking up our tomorrows and our kids, man. And folks need to stand up. And that program we went to a few weeks ago with Lynn Dyson over at the Multimedia Training Center, that's the first time. I mentioned this in the first hour of the show. I've never seen that many kids come together who identified the problem about homelessness, not going to school, crime, and this kind of stuff. And these kids came up with, they identified the root causes of why they did it. Then they came up with 10 recommendations, solutions from the kids' perspective on how they can stop that, not the crime, but the violence and they're being, these crowds getting out of control. They can do it. But you just don't punish your way out of a crime. It's every time you do something, you beat your kid. Every time you beat him. Can't you talk to him? Can't you legislate, regulate, organize, and get some kind of program together to help these kids? That's all we're talking about. You can't lock us up, lock your way out of this problem.
4: Yeah.
0: So the phone number to call if you want to participate in this is 202-588-0893. People, I'm sorry, but sometimes this hurts. I've been doing this for 55 years, man, and I'm tired of seeing kids getting 30, 40. One little kid, the little dad we talked to, Todd, I was working with y'all, the twins. They locked up one and sent them all the way to South Dakota.
4: Yeah.
0: He called me and said, Mr. Brown, what's a Native American? I said, where you at? He said, I'm in some place called South Dakota. He'd never been on South Dakota Avenue in Washington, D.C. He said, what am I doing out here? He don't know nobody. It's all Indians. They took him from a hood, put him on the reservation. You don't know what the hell to do. He ain't had no bone arrow. He had no horse. He didn't know how to operate with these Indians. But that's showing how our kids have been sent all over the country, man.
1: And I remember that kid, because he called us.
0: That's right.
1: A good relationship with him.
0: Yeah.
1: Down in Southwest.
0: That's right. And one of them died, man. And they wouldn't let him come to the funeral. You and some more people called, and we got the marshals to bring this kid to the cemetery. While we at the cemetery, he looked at me and he said, that's me in the casket. I said, what you mean? He said, that's my twin. That's me in the casket. And I don't know what to do. So soon they locked him up and took him back to prison. I haven't seen him in about 5 or 6 years. But these are stories, folks, that really hurt. When you work with somebody and spend your time helping somebody's kid to try to redirect him, and you seen him get squashed for a little. I got a nephew right now. I feel so damn bad. My nephew pleaded guilty to 20 years. He just turned 18 on Friday, and the crime happened a week before that. So they locked him up and took him and waved on him and took him to court. He had a choice. He had to plead guilty to 20 years or go to trial and get 50. So he said, what would you do, Onk? It hurt, man. He had to plead guilty to 20 years. He ain't going to get to 20, but he's going to get more than enough, more than he should have gotten, man. I mean, and we went to the court. There's not one white defendant in the entire juvenile court. It's all black boys and black girls, and the fastest growing problem, they locking up young girls for truancy. That ain't even a crime, man. They locking our kids up for things that's not even a crime. And they sent them all across America. Then when they come back, they say they're out of control. We can't reach him. Man, this stuff got to stop. And people, you sitting and listening to this show, do something. I don't care what it is. Throw soda bottles, get up off your butt, you stand in the aisle of the bus. Do something to make your position known to say, stop locking up our kids and hurting them. Every time something goes wrong, just lock them up. There's conversations. There's meetings. You can take them all kinds of. There's camps. You can put them in all kinds of programs. Don't just use one solution for all problems to lock them up, regardless of what it is, man. Now these kids got mental issues. They can't go home. They're talking about locking up the mother and the parents if the kid violated the curfew. A lot of kids don't have no home. When they go home, it ain't there. Everybody in the house is high. There's no food in the joint. Their mama tricking and all this kind of stuff. The kids stay in the street. So you're going to lock her up, give her 6 months. She can't even afford to get six sodas. You know what I mean? And they're going to punish our kids repeatedly, repeatedly, and punish their parents. We all know what it is. We ain't brilliant. We ain't scientists. You catch more flies with honey than you do with pepper. I think that's how it goes. Y'all got to help me. I'm kind of old.
1: They got the. They know what our challenges are.
0: Oh, yeah. They
1: can tell. They can say the age of the kids and the contents of them going to school. They can tell where they will be at. That where they hang at after school. After so. And they can also tell what they need to have occur.
0: They know it. Then.
1: They know it.
0: You know what? You know what's a damn shame? They can go from here to the moon. They can't see it. They can't fall. They can solve problems that we don't even know exist and get you 1,000,000 miles from here and bring you back. But they can't find out. They can't solve the problem from a kid get from the house to the school and get him a job. But you can solve unknown problems that's beyond our wildest imagination. But they can't identify what it is to deal with our youth, man. And it's up to us as black folks, black fathers, parents, our community. We need to help and change our kids, man. We can do it.
1: And we can do it. You could
0: go ahead.
1: Tuesday, today, at 12 o'clock, we will be at Shiloh Baptist Church. You can come there. We be there every Tuesday, organizing until the 26th. And after that. So if you want to do something, you want to get involved with it. There's a group of men and women that's meeting at Shiloh at 12 o'clock every Tuesday. Time to get involved. That's more than a statement, you all. It is a commitment. Time to get involved.
0: And something on top of that, even though we had Ben's Chili Bowl, the historic Chili Bowl, the Chili Bowl has been involved in all kinds of communities. I was locked up once, man, and I got a money order, and it made me cry. I haven't been in touch with Miss Ali at the Chili Bowl, and she sent me a money order. I never spent it. I just kept it in my account, and it just made me cry that this lady could think about me like this, because I grew up as a little kid in the Chili Bowl. And for her to reach out to the community, we had somebody come and call me one night, was getting ready to go over 14th Street Bridge. They was going over the 14th Street, and we rode down here. We rode down through the Chili Bowl, through U Street. Hold on. And the guy wanted to go over 14th Street Bridge. I rode through U Street. We stopped. I said, what's going on? He said, man, I can't take it. And he did 43 years. He couldn't deal with no more this what's out in the street. He said, I want to go over 14th Street Bridge. I said, come on. I got him in the car. We rode down U Street. We passed the Chili Bowl. I said, stop. We came in the Chili Bowl. Miss Ali hired him at 11:30 at night. 11:30 at night, man. Now, this same guy did 43 years. He got 2 cars. 3 jobs, don't want no woman, ain't got time for no jiggy boogie. And this guy, every time I see him, he got a different profession, a different trade, a different job. And he said, man, I don't know what these guys out here crying for. You can do a lot out here. Just get off your butt and do it. So they gave this guy a chance who wanted to die. And everybody reached them points where you just can't take no more. But this restaurant has a history of being involved in the community, saving lives, turning kids around. They do more than sell half smokes and hot dogs in here.
1: Absolutely.
0: They sell dreams and hopes, man. And people need that. And that's what we're about here at the Chili Bowl. I want to thank them for allowing us to be. Do we have any more calls, Brian? No more calls.
2: Roach, let me mention something. I have to say, this has been the realest conversation I've been involved in a long time, man. I mean, the top topics that have come up and the way you guys have discussed them, man, it's let me just lay back and take it all in. I just want to mention now some of the entertainment that we have coming up at on the 20th down at Shiloh. And first, if you've never been to Shiloh, you think you're walking into a HBCU.
0: Yeah.
2: I mean, it's so expansive, man, and 3 floors are huge, just a very impressive place. But I've been involved with Fiesta Asia, and that's the largest Asian festival here in D.C. Since it started 20 years ago. So because of that involvement, I said, it's time for some of those acts from the Asian community to get involved in what we're trying to do. So we've invited some of the dance groups that we've been involved with for a long time, Indonesian dance group, Chinese dance group, Indian dance group, Spanish flamenco dance group, and a Afrobeat African band. Now, the premise is, you came here to America and you want America to be great. Well, this is how you do it. You know, try to make all parts of America great. Okay. So that's why we want you to come out, because the problems we're discussing are American problems, not just black problems, you know? So if you're American and you want to be an American, and evidently you want to, because, you know, you came here, established roots here. So come on and show you're American by working with other Americans to make this country better.
0: See, he just said it. He named Asian, Chinese, whatever, all kinds of folk coming together. Time for us to get involved is about that. People, we ain't got to worry about nobody on the hill decide what we need to do. We do what we need to do in our community to help save our lives. Don't keep looking about somebody and looking for somebody to help you. When I tell guys inside of jail, when I'm young kids come inside of jail and they say, man, somebody trying to rape me or do something to me. I say, what you going to do? They say, well, hold on. Bite, pick them, squeeze them, jerk your finger in the ear. I don't care what you do. Do something to get yourself together. And this is what we're talking about. There's things our kids can do. We grew up, we could sell newspapers. We could work to go at the Safeway, get groceries, cut people's lawns and all this kind of stuff, sell ice, take soda bottles and turn them in and get 2 cents or 5 cents of soda bottle. These kids don't have nothing to do to get no extra money, man. Okay. No money. So economics, finance, housing, mental health conditions. Man, we need all these programs. All kids ain't bad. I don't care who they is. Kids ain't born bad. So we need help. We got another call, Brian. Come on in. You're on the air, please. Question or comment? Talk to me.
4: Hi, yes. Thank you so much for your show, and thanks for taking my call. I wanted to comment on what you were saying about the young people, needing help and needing help with their lives, and the way that that people are turning to violence. My grandfather is still a youth advocacy attorney in Washington D.C. and helps children in the school system get the help that they need from the schools, because they often don't want to pay for the help that the kids need to be able to learn better in a better way. And I think that the discrimination that is here in our society is creating a lot of fear and perpetuating the violent type of discipline that we'll see. Like I remember when Baltimore, there were some I think riots in Baltimore in I think 2012 or something like that, and there was a mom on the TV that found her and active right on TV. And yeah,
0: he's breaking up, Brian.
4: It was.
0: We go to the next caller. Caller's breaking up. Go ahead, Brian. Take the next caller. She's breaking up. We couldn't hear. Hello. Question or comment, please. Hey. You're on air. Yes.
5: Coach. Yes. Cedric, how are you? How are you? Cedric here, buddy. How are you?
0: Hey, Cedric, you turkey. How you doing?
5: Is that Tyrone with you?
0: You know who it is. You.
1: Cedric, what's happening with you?
5: Yeah, I'm good, man. All praise, right? I was just listening to, all the calls, and I actually was listening to what you just had to share, Roach, about our upbringing, right? I'm a lot of years, but not too many years behind you and Ty, right? And I remember, having things to do. We had to go out and do something, right? In terms of when we were young, like it was actually a Safeway at the corner of 7th and S Street. And I lived at 9th and S, right? So we would get up on Saturday and, you know, Saturday mornings, man, and go hustle that wagon. We hustled the wagon.
0: Red Flyer, you know, little Red Flyer.
5: And we hustled that thing, man. I was so grateful when I got that little change because I could be able to do something with it. Buy me a pair of sneakers. It was a guy named Red Laney. It was a guy named Red Laney who sold Chuck Taylors out of his car. You know what I mean? Yeah. I was able to hustle up enough money to get me a pair of Chuck Taylors. You know, so it's gotta be some things some things that we can do, man, to try to mend this little situation, right? Because it's really getting out of hand. You know, I just moved into a spot down at the Navy Yard, and I can actually look out my window on the weekend and see them kids out there. Create something for these kids, man. You know what I'm saying?
0: There you go. Thank you, Cedric. Thank you. We got.
5: I understand. I'm gonna end with that. Talk to y'all soon.
0: See you later, Cedric. We got 2 minutes. You want to give us a little brief minute, Raheem and Tyrone, and we can wrap it up.
2: Yeah. Well, first I want to say it's a pleasure being here today with Tyrone and with Roach. Always gonna learn something new about them, and always gonna lift up my spirit. So I want to thanks for the invitation for being here, and also for pulling me in to be a part of planning this event on the 20th of June. It's really important. I don't think there's been anything like it with so many people that have worked so hard in this community, being together, working on one project together, and that's how it should be. Yeah. So I want to thank you for that. And please come out on the 20th, even if you only have a short period. Say you were there, okay? Because 20 years from now, people will be saying, were you there on June 20th? Huh? Were you there?
0: Beautiful.
2: And you don't want to, you know, come up short and say, nah, I missed it.
0: Okay. Great time.
1: I'm just gonna basically support what Raheem just said. Be at our celebration, a grand community celebration, where you see all of us come together for the greater good of joy and showing that good things can and will and is happening in our city.
0: Thank you. So
1: on that particular day, Saturday, June the 20th, at 10 a.m., Shadow Baptist Church, and also Bill Beginning too.
0: Thank you. And our time is up. I want to thank you for joining us for our second hour at the world-famous Ben's Chili Bowl. See you on June 20th at Shiloh. My name is Roach Brown. My wife wasn't able to make it. She's in Paris, and Nikichi is back in country. So I want to say thanks to all of you. And remember, your inner voice is never wrong. Merry Christmas.

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0: Black Women Thriving East of the River, a 501c3 nonprofit, will be having a mayoral and at-large council candidate forum on Thursday, June 4th at 6:30 p.m. at the RISE Demonstration Center in Southeast D.C. 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
3: Well, I'm crying and I'm drifting in this world all by myself. Well, I'm crying and I'm drifting

Hello, hello, hello. Welcome to Don't Forget the Blues, the Tuesday Bluesday edition. And my name is Lady Murr, and that was Charles Brown, Crying and Drifting Blues. You know, every once in a while, we got to go back to the roots and play some of the people that we don't hear every day on the blues, the people who were the, the cornerstones of the blues, as Charles Brown was. So welcome, welcome, welcome. You got an hour of authentic blues here, and I am bringing it to you just the way I want to, when I want to, today, okay? So Leslie and Rob are on their way down to Florida in the car. They're moving, and, you know, adios, my friends. Hope to see you soon, and safe travels to everybody else. It's a wonderful day. Let's listen to some blues.

One night I was laying down. I heard Mom and Papa talking. I heard Papa tell Mama to let that boy boogie woogie.

had a girlfriend named Beverly that lived right next door to me at my apartment. And Beverly could change a lock on the door. As soon as you blink your eyes, you had a new key and a new way to get in. Nobody that you didn't want to come in my house was coming, because Beverly was my friend, and she took care of me. She switched them locks in a hurry when folks started acting crazy. That's Taj Mahal and Rakuta. 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That means she mean business. Don't come back here no more. Carry yourself on around the corner, down the street, out the country. We don't care. We don't want to see you no more. All right. Now, John Lee Hooker, Boogie Chillin. And we started off with Charles Brown, Crying and Drifting Blues. It's 12:11, so we have had 11 music of authentic blues, and we're going to keep that rolling. Let's try for another 11 minutes, okay? We're going back to Charles Brown and Hard Times. Let's see how you like this one.

night and day. Yes, I got a terrible hangover. I've been drinking both night and day.

0: just heard Roosevelt Sykes and Hangover. And before that, we heard our main man, our feature today, Mr. Charles Brown with Hard Times from the CD, Crying and Drifting. Yes, indeed, it's what, 12:18? Yeah, that's what it is. Time actually flies when you are having fun. But in the meantime, what are we going to do besides have fun? We're going to listen to an announcement, and then we're going to listen to some more blues.
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also must thank you. Thank you, thank you, thank you for all you have done to help us stay on the air. This Jazz and Justice is very important, extremely important in this day and time. And you realize it and you step up, and I appreciate you. And then if you want to go out and entertain yourself and go to the benefit, well, go ahead. Go on over there and have yourself a good time. Okay? Yeah.

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Taj Mahal and Rye Cooter drinking wild wine, Spodeyode. All right. From the CD, Get On Board. Elmore James with the classic Dust My Blues. All right, I think we can have one more before we get the blues calendar. So go ahead and get ready. And we'll just listen to this one. And then we'll go into the blues calendar. This is Freddie King. I'm Toe Down.

Hi, I'm Elliot, and here's this week's Live Blues Calendar. Thursday, June 4th, Wolf's Blues Show and Sit-In Jam with Guy Bucci is at the New Deal Cafe, Greenbelt, Maryland at 6:30. And Pete Canaris and the High Flyers are at the Cat's Eye Pub, Fells Point, Baltimore at 8. 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Nothing But Trouble is at Cat's Eye Pub, Fells Point, Baltimore at 4. Fast Eddie and the Slowpokes are at Columbia Island Marina, Arlington, Virginia at 5. Dr. Steve Kramer and the Bluesicians are at Whelan's Barbecue, Catonsville, Maryland at 5. And Robert Lighthouse Trio are at Hank Deedle's Tavern, Rockville, Maryland at 9. Sunday, June 7th, Fast Eddie and the Slowpokes are at Floodzone Brewery, Union Bridge, Maryland at 2. The D.C. Blues Society has their first Sunday Blues Jam at the Silver Spring American Legion at 4. And Wolf's Blues Show and Sit-In Jam with Guy Bucci is at JV's Restaurant, Falls Church, Virginia at 8. Looking ahead to next Monday, June 8th, Flower Power Happy Hour Band is at Blue Monday Blues, Westminster Church, Southwest D.C. at 6. And Wolf's Blues Show and Sit-In Jam with Guy Bucci is at Hank Deedle's Tavern, Rockville, Maryland at 7. 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

0: Freddie King, I'm Toe Down, and then Little Willie John, I Need Your Love So Bad.
1: 1, 2, 3.

Johnny Copeland flying high yesterday. I just want to tell you something. It may mean something to you and it may not, you know, but you have these good days and you're happy, and then you have days that are absolute bummers, okay? And then you get mad and you get depressed and you get all emotional and you just dig on into these things and just let it just take you down. However, I suggest that you just work through it, okay? Don't get emotional about it. Don't ask, why is this happening to me? You know, because it happens to everybody. Everybody get the blues, okay? Everybody get a little bit of happiness, okay? It happens to everything. It's called life. But if you lay down and you get depressed and you get emotional and you start drinking a lot or doing what you do and you don't go through it, it's just going to get worse. If you just go through it, learn that karmic lesson and move on, you'll be a happier person. I promise you. And it'll be like yesterday every day. Okay, because you'll be happy. All right, that's what Lady Mer said to you. I hope it means something to you. And if it doesn't, hey, put it in the trash can. Do what you got to do with it. It is 12:38. 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Hey, by you. And I thank you for it. How about Freddie? Little Freddie King, have you ever loved a woman?

All right, that was Johnny Copeland. So you heard Hooked, Hogtied, and Collared by Johnny Copeland. And you also heard Flying High Yesterday by him. Okay. Yeah, we have, at least I'm having a good time. I hope you are. I don't know what you're doing out there, but I hope you're bluesing it and loving yourself for bluesing.

All right, now. My time is going. I just thought y'all wanted to hear just a little bit more of CeCe Ryder. Who was that, Lloyd Price? For you all people that were baby boomers. They're saying that this is Bob Stroger from the Headcutters from Chicago. He's in his 90s. He's still going strong. Okay, it is what, 5:53? I hear the time knocking on the door saying, get up, Mer, get up. News is coming up, and then we're going to have one of our Jazz and Justice shows. So, I had a good time today. Tell your friends, Lady Mer plays the blues, all kind of blues, from Old Time blues to Piedmont blues to Delta blues to Chicago blues to West Coast blues to any kind of blues. Long as it's blues, she's going to pay it. I love you madly. See you. See you next Tuesday and tomorrow. Tune in, 12 o'clock, for Clarence the Bluesman Turner.

0: hearts from Stockholm.
1: He lent.
0: The ship carrying aid to Gaza departs from Stockholm, Sweden yesterday, just a couple of weeks after Israeli forces arrested 422 people from 41 countries from the Global Samud Flotilla in international waters as they attempted to reach Gaza with desperately needed humanitarian aid. The flotilla's organizers say there were, quote, at least 15 cases of sexual assault, while other detainees say they were beaten and mistreated, several of whom were forced to be hospitalized. The crew of the newly departed Handala II vessel says they are carrying humanitarian supplies to break the Israeli blockade on the enclave. Footage and reporting by Al Jazeera. President Donald Trump stated in a post on Truth Social yesterday that Israel and Hezbollah have agreed to dial back fighting after he spoke to Israeli Prime Minister Benjamin Netanyahu on the phone and to Hezbollah representatives through mediators. Israeli military forces recently made their deepest incursion into Lebanon in over 25 years. Trump said there would be no Israeli troops, quote, going to Beirut, and that those on their way, quote, have already been turned back. He added that Hezbollah had, quote, agreed that all shooting will stop, that Israel will not attack them, and they will not attack Israel. Yet the fighting has continued. At least four people were killed today in the latest round of Israeli attacks in southern Lebanon, according to the country's state-run national news agency. The agency reports that the death toll in yesterday's attack on Jabal Amel Hospital in Tyre, Lebanon, has risen to four people, with 50 people injured. There was reportedly significant damage to the hospital wards. Israeli warplanes also hit the Lebanese Civil Defense Center in the town of Kfasir, and the city of Nabatea was subjected to an air raid. Israeli Prime Minister Benjamin Netanyahu has also ordered attacks on the southern suburbs of Lebanon's capital, Beirut, in direct defiance of President Trump. Yesterday, Stéphane Dujarric, the spokesman for UN Secretary General Antonio Guterres, voiced grave concerns for the escalating crisis in Lebanon, footage courtesy of France's AFP news agency.
2: We are deeply alarmed by the escalation in military activities across southern Lebanon and beyond. Israeli warnings of imminent strikes on Beirut's southern suburbs are deeply concerning and have heightened fear and uncertainty among the population in Lebanon. We reiterate that civilians and civilian infrastructure must not be targeted. We urge all actors to respect the cessation of hostilities and avoid further escalation. We condemn all the loss of civilian lives.
0: According to Lebanese authorities, more than 3,370 people have been killed in the country as a result of Israeli attacks since March 2nd, when Hezbollah allegedly attacked Israel in support of Iran after U.S. and Israeli strikes began on February 28th. The Israeli government says 24 of its soldiers and four civilians have been killed in the same period. Iran has not responded to a proposed framework agreement from the U.S. to end the ongoing war and closure of the Strait of Hormuz, according to Iranian state media. Discussions on the final text are continuing in Tehran, an unnamed source close to the Iranian negotiating team told the Mir news agency, as the U.S. and Israel's war on Iran enters its 95th day. Two people were shot yesterday in the central Kenyan town of Nanyuki amidst a major local backlash against U.S. plans to establish an Ebola isolation center at a military base nearby, according to the BBC. Yesterday, hundreds of demonstrators marched through the town, blocking roads and burning tires, with police firing tear gas to disperse the crowd. The U.S. plan to establish an Ebola treatment facility in Kenya has sparked public concern about cross-border infection risks. Local resident Susan Wignari told the AP that it was the fact that the average citizen had no say in the matter that was the reason for the protest.
3: We want to tell the president he cannot be making such a decision to people of Kenya without even considering what will be the effect of what they are doing. So we, the people who are surrounding this area, and specifically Laikipias, we reject with the strongest terms the building of quarantine facility in Laikipia County.
0: Those are the latest Pacifica headlines for the Pacifica Network. I'm Jesse Lent.

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1: Welcome to the Project Censored radio show on Pacifica Radio. I am your co-host, Eleanor Goldfield. This week, first up, Dr. Gerald Horn comes back on the program to ring in 250 years of the U.S. Project. How is that going? Dr. Horn sets the record straight not only about what's missing in our ever-censored history books, but how that affects our understanding of issues and struggles today. As James Baldwin noted, history is not past. We discuss the selective teaching and pedestaling of state-sanctioned violence, the moving target of whiteness, and more. Next up, José Luis Granado Ceja comes back on the show. This time to dig into Honduras Gate, the ongoing plot to oust leftist governments in Latin America, using narco-terrorism as an excuse to covertly attack sovereignty across the region, and what these escalations mean for people across the Americas, including right here at home. Because imperialism is a home game. All this and more coming up this week on Project Censored.
2: Apocalypse, got the skies looking ominous. So the ocean burned bright with waves full of poison. Genocide wars fall for little poison.
1: Welcome to the Project Censored radio show on Pacifica Radio. I'm your co-host, Eleanor Goldfield, and here's some of the news that didn't make the news for the week of June 1st. So there's never much focus on environmental news in corporate media, so here's a rundown of just a few of the things that the Trump administration pushed through in the month of May alone. The U.S. Fish and Wildlife Service has cleared the way for the continued widespread use of atrazine, despite years of scientific warnings linking the chemical to hormone disruption, reproductive harm, developmental abnormalities, groundwater contamination, and possible cancer risks. Great. Earlier EPA scientific reviews had already warned atrazine could adversely also affect more than 1,000 protected species and critical habitats across the country, because who needs them? Speaking of the oddly named Environmental Protection Agency, they also this month announced plans to repeal federal restrictions on four PFAS, also known as forever chemicals, in drinking water. They also announced a proposal to allow drinking water systems to delay compliance with the standards for PFOA and PFOS, the most notorious of these forever chemicals. Put together, these actions will delay or eliminate entirely critical drinking water protections for up to 105 million people across the country whose drinking water providers have detected PFAS above the levels of 2024 standards, which, if we're being honest, we're still too high because there's not actually a safe level of forever chemicals. And lastly, the 2024 public lands rule was also rescinded, removing a federal protection that had required the Bureau of Land Management to treat conservation as equal to drilling, mining, grazing, and industrial extraction on public lands. Equal to, not more important, just equal to. We couldn't even do that. In other words, millions of acres of public lands across the U.S. West are now more vulnerable to industrial use, because the Trump administration decided that conservation was getting in the way of, quote, productive use. A new report by the Economic Policy Institute found that U.S. employers spend more than $1.5 billion annually on union avoidance. The funds are funneled predominantly to union avoidance consultants and law firms that specialize in union avoidance services. This includes things like exploiting the National Labor Relations Board's administrative process and creating nearly endless delays for workers who are trying to form a union, because that just feels a whole lot easier than using that money to just pay people more. In reporting by LA Taco, some 500 people are now on hunger strike at five different ICE concentration camps across the U.S. What started with one man's hunger strike at a New Mexico facility in protest against human rights and constitutional violations has spread to include at least 100 people at the Adelanto ICE Processing Center in California, 20 more at the Desert Annex down the street, and an estimated 300 people at the Delaney ICE Detention Center in New Jersey and the Prairieland Detention Center in Alvarado, Texas. Speaking of Delaney, as of the recording of this news segment on Saturday, May 30th, the hunger strike at Delaney Hall is still ongoing. The hunger strike began on May 22nd, protesting literal worms in their food, abuse, neglect, and inadequate medical care leading to preventable deaths. In response, protests started growing outside the concentration camp. ICE and other officials quickly resorted to violence, attacking protesters, spraying them with chemical agents, and beating them, among other things. This included pepper spraying or tear gassing or some other chemical agent, sitting Senator Andy Kim. Reports that those on hunger strike are being punished for their action have seeped out, and all visitation to the concentration camp has been suspended. Meanwhile, in an interview on May 19th, Representative Sarah Jacobs told Mehdi Hasan that the Biden administration could have forced the UAE to end the genocide in Sudan, but the U.S. and Israel needed the Emiratis' cooperation in order to continue doing the genocide in Gaza. So two genocides could have been ended by the Biden administration, but that just wasn't politically convenient, I guess. Meanwhile, Israel's assault on Lebanon has grown and deepened, killing at least 31 people on Thursday alone, heavily targeting the city of Tyre and pushing past the Litani River. According to UNICEF, 11 children have been killed or injured every 24 hours over the past week in Lebanon, a toll that the Human Rights Org describes as staggering. And Netanyahu said Thursday that he has directed the Israeli military to seize 70% of the Gaza Strip, up from the roughly 60% that Israel currently controls, which goes beyond the agreed upon yellow line in the ceasefire agreement. And we've noted before the creation of the so-called orange line, both examples of the arbitrary cruelty of Israel as it continues to murder, maim, and torture in Gaza. Just over the course of 2 days last week, Israel murdered at least 16 during Eid al-Adha. That's some of the news that didn't make the news for the week of June 1st, 2026, and now on to this week's program. Thanks, everyone, for joining us at the Project Censored radio show on Pacifica Radio. I'm your co-host, Eleanor Goldfield. We're very glad right now to welcome back to the program Dr. Gerald Horn, who holds the Moores Professorship of History and African American Studies at University of Houston. His research has addressed issues of racism in a variety of relations involving labor, politics, civil rights, international relations, and war. Dr. Horn received his PhD in history from Columbia University and is the author of more than 30 books and 100 scholarly articles and reviews, including the paradigm-shifting book, The Counter-Revolution of 1776, Slave Resistance and the Origins of the United States. Dr. Horn, welcome back.
3: Thank you for inviting me.
1: Absolutely. Thank you for being here. And I asked you on today because here we are at the 250th anniversary of the U.S. Project. And under the Trump administration, the so-called Freedom 250 initiative is in full swing, which for those of you who are blissfully unaware of what that is, it's a full year of, quote, patriotic programming aimed at teaching kids to love America. But of course, to never question it or critique it or dig even in a shallow way for the truth. So, Dr. Horton, starting off here, I wanted to get your thoughts on some of this programming. And, you know, were you to have a go at programming some vital teachings for the U.S.'s 250th, what might you be highlighting that's missing?
3: Well, in the first instance, I would highlight indigenous dispossession. That is to say, before the arrival of the interlopers, dare I say invaders, in the late 16th century, in what they call North Carolina, this land was populated from the Atlantic to the Pacific by various indigenous polities. With the arrival of the settlers, their polities were overthrown. And then I would highlight the fact that many historians agree on, even the most patriotic U.S. historians acknowledge that more Africans fought against George Washington than fought alongside George Washington. And in any case, initially, the George Washington-led forces, they didn't want any Negroes to be in their ranks. But as they found themselves losing battles, they did a 180 to a certain degree. And I think particularly with regard to the Black population, the fact that our ancestors fought disproportionately against the establishment of the Republic helps to shed light on why Black people today are treated so horribly and atrociously. Because when you fight a war and you wind up on the losing side, you should expect to be treated horribly and atrociously. But instead, even our friends on the left, they tried to tell us that somehow the establishment of the United States was a great leap forward for Black people, even though the number of enslaved Africans increased exponentially from 1776, when it was in the hundreds of thousands, to 1861, when it was in the millions. And if that's an abolitionist enterprise, as we are oftentimes told, I'd hate to see an anti-abolitionist enterprise. And in any case, even with regard to the abolition of slavery, if I can digress, I think that the fact that the enslavers were horrified that they were not compensated when they lost their prized property, unlike in the British example, Jamaica, Barbados, Trinidad and Tobago, where as late as the early 21st century, London was paying off the descendants of slave owners. And we all know about the so-called indemnity that the successful Haitian revolutionaries had to pay to the former enslavers in France. The enslavers in North America, they were driven into poverty in many cases, which helps to explain the rise of Ku Klux Klan. It helps to explain the rather maniacal anti-communism that persists to this very day, since the socialist project has been associated with expropriation of private property without compensation. So a more accurate rendering of history would do a service, as opposed to this pseudo-patriotic claptrap that we're being fed.
1: Yeah, absolutely. And because you mentioned going back before the creation of the U.S., I think that that's also important because, you know, we tend to learn about history like, oh, it started 250 years ago. But of course, nothing starts in a vacuum. So, and I actually wanted to bring something up that was never taught to me in school. And I doubt it's taught today, particularly with what's happening to public education these days. But this year is actually also the 500-year anniversary of something else that happened in 1526 when enslaved Africans in what is now Georgia and South Carolina carried out with the first recorded slave rebellion in what would become the U.S. And as the Zen Education Project notes, quote, after enduring intense heat, disease, starvation, and of course, the hardships of slavery, enslaved Africans rebelled, burning colonists' home and escaping into the wilderness. And many found refuge among nearby indigenous nations, believed by historians to be the Gwale people, forming one of the earliest known examples of African and indigenous solidarity and resistance to European colonization, end quote. And obviously, that is a far greater example of freedom than a bunch of slave-owning aristocrats signing a document saying that they'd prefer not to have a king.
3: You know, I'm glad you raised that. I'm impressed, in fact, that you're aware of that, because so many historians are not aware of that, not to mention those in the lay community. And that's important for a number of reasons. Number one, what happened is that the Spanish from their Caribbean outposts had been moving northward to the North American mainland. And because the Africans rebelled, as you just detailed, that's one of the many reasons why we're speaking English and not Spanish, because if they had not rebelled, then the Spanish would have seized what is now called South Carolina, North Carolina, heading northward. And likewise, with regard to the early settler colonists, I think it's important to begin the story, not necessarily in Virginia or Massachusetts, but begin the story, for example, in Florida, when the Spanish arrived in St. Augustine in 1565, to begin the story across the continent in what is now New Mexico, where, once again, in the late 1500s, the Spanish had arrived. And this is also revelatory with regard to many other communities. I mean, for example, many in your audience are probably aware of the fact that 1492 not only marks the year that Columbus sailed the ocean blue, but it also marks the year when you had not only a massive expulsion of Muslims from the Iberian Peninsula, many of whom migrated into Northern Africa, but also a goodly number of the Jewish community. And there's evidence to suggest that on Columbus's ship, there were those from the Sephardic community, and that some ultimately wound up in what is now New Mexico. There was a story in the New York Times a few years ago, you can look it up, about folks in New Mexico today who observe behind closed doors Jewish rituals. Because, as you recall, being Jewish in His Catholic Majesty Spain could lead to persecution at best, execution at worst. And so you had these so-called conversos or new Christians who then migrated across the Atlantic and were seeking to preserve their Jewish rituals. And apparently we're still doing so in the 21st century, according to this New York Times article. So I think that a more accurate rendition of what has transpired on this territory would not only do a service to history, it would do a service for many communities as well, whose stories oftentimes are not part of the defining narrative.
1: Yeah, absolutely. I mean, those are my ancestors in southern Spain and Al-Andalus. And with regards to that, I'm also curious because, you know, we tend to think of the borders today as these, there are these hard lines and they're obviously immovable. But of course, borders change all the time. And also, not just if we look back to the so-called independence of the burgeoning U.S., but how then the U.S. treated freedom struggles in its so-called backyard that was made its backyard through the Monroe Doctrine officially, but the idea that this was that the revolution was about freedom and liberation, well, then why not help those fighting for freedom and liberation against these European monarchies? Why not help those in your own backyard fight for that same kind of freedom and liberation?
3: Well, it's interesting to note there were more than 13 colonies that revolted. For example, I'm about to embark on a project looking at one of those dogs that didn't bark, speaking of the fact that St. Augustine, because of Britain defeating Spain prior to 1776, was a British colony, British East Florida, as it was called. But they did not revolt. And my hypothesis going in is that because His Catholic Majesty emphasized religion as a marker for society, as noted, you have to be Catholic or be subject to persecution and or execution. Whereas supposedly the great leap forward for the Protestants who defected from the Vatican at the time of Martin Luther, circa 1517, they were outnumbered, and that led to a round robin of religious conflicts. And so improvisationally and necessarily, they were not able to use as a marker of society and as a marker of settlement being Protestant. There weren't enough of them. And so they expanded the aperture to race. First, English Protestants incorporating Irish Catholics, incorporating Welsh, incorporating those in the British Isles with whom they had been warring, and then expanding the remit to incorporate more Europeans who had been warring on the shores of Europe, British versus German, German versus Pole, Pole versus Russian, Northern Italian versus Southern Italian, French Catholic versus French Protestant. All of a sudden, when they crossed the Atlantic in a maneuver that would make Madison Avenue blush, they become white, unquote, which in many ways is sort of a war-fighting identity. It's the original identity politics is what I call it. And what happened in St. Augustine is that as a legacy of His Catholic Majesty, you had African soldiers who were armed. And as noted, George Washington was reluctant to put arms in the hands of Africans. And they were not in favor of joining a slaveholders revolt in 1776. And it took until 1820, 1821 for Spain ultimately to join the United States of America, first as a territory and then as a state by 1845. And now today, Florida is the third largest U.S. state behind California and Texas.
1: Yeah, I mean, and I also, with regards to the, you know, creating race, I also find it interesting, you know, going back to Jews and my heritage, that Jews were slave owners in the South, but in the North, they weren't considered to be, you know, white enough. And there's that, so that this, again, this idea that the identity is fixed or anything like that, it's always moving. It's always a moving mark.
3: Indeed. And in fact, I'm embarking on another project, which you, I'm sure, will be interested in, given your heritage, which is the case of Leo Frank. You may recall that he was the Jewish man who was lynched in Georgia circa 1915 after being accused of killing, and in fact, sexually molesting a young Christian girl. Now, what's interesting about the Leo Frank case is that he pointed the finger of accusation at the black janitor, Jim Conway. And there was this contestation. You usually don't find this in these soaring narratives about black Jewish relationships. And many in the Leo Frank case were saying, are you gonna believe this Negro brute, for example, you know, over a white man, for example? And the lyncher said, yeah. And they lynched Leo Frank. And I'm afraid to say that some of the pre-existing scholarship really hasn't dealt with some of these racial tensions. And many people still find it astonishing, as do I, that a so-called white man was lynched based upon the accusations of a Negro man in Georgia in 1915. I think that this will tell us quite a bit about what you were just saying about how these identities are not necessarily fixed and how they tend to evolve and sometimes devolve.
1: I want to dig into something a little bit here because this is, of course, also part of the goal of not teaching history. You know, like Florida's Stop Woke Act that prohibits teaching content that might cause, quote, students' guilt, anguish, or other forms of psychological distress. But what's interesting about this, of course, is like earlier this month, for instance, Trump went on like in the Oval Office, there were kids younger than teenagers there for some kind of like physical fitness event. And Trump goes off on this tirade about capital punishment and executing protesters and how that's linked to physical fitness, which, of course, you can see in kind of, you know, like Nazi-esque physical fitness as well, and including Israel. But it's not about saving people from discomfort or, you know, anguish at learning about violence. It's a pride in certain kinds of violence. So it's not really that you're trying to avoid teaching a violent past. You're trying to avoid framing certain kinds of violence as bad. So the violence that, you know, genocided the indigenous people, that perpetuated slavery, that's okay. The violence of people fighting back, like the mine wars where people took up arms and shot at coal barons, that's bad, right? So could you talk a little bit about like the framing of this to avoid making, I get, like white students predominantly uncomfortable, but at the same time making them uncomfortable with this extreme pride in violence?
3: And of course, the not so hidden agenda is to indoctrinate these students into a right-wing politic. It's emblematic what's happening on campuses today. As you probably know, the right wing is waging a holy war against many universities, particularly against academics, who they see as a kind of resistance movement. And so as a result, they're setting up these schools of civic leadership. For example, at the University of North Carolina, Chapel Hill, amongst other campuses, which many students are seeking to boycott because they feel that it's in line with what Mr. Trump is doing with regard to a 1776 commission, which fundamentally comes down to having the youth sign on to a right-wing agenda, and more than that, a Republican right-wing agenda. And it's difficult to maintain, on the one hand, this posture that the creation of the United States of America was the creation of this shining city on a hill. But at the same time, you have these grimy details about enslavement of Africans, about the African slave trade, about the Middle Pass

0: I don't think you can begin to understand the war in Iran, the wars in Vietnam, Korea, the coup in Guatemala, the overthrow of the Mossadegh regime in Iran in 1953, without understanding the pre-existing history of the United States of America, up to and including ultimate penultimate chapter, which is the overthrow of the Hawaii Kingdom in 1893, and the establishment of apartheid state thereafter, and the incorporation of Hawaii as the 50th and presumed final state in 1959. That is to say, there's a di direct linkage between what befell the indigenous population, including some of the tactics. That is to say, in the middle of negotiations, as we know, you had the bombing of Iran. That was par for the course for dealing with indigenous leaders. That is to say, they'd be invited for negotiations sessions. And while they were in a negotiating session, their people would be attacked, for example, or there'd be attempts to poison them with the food that they were eating. And so when you break the link between what happened in the United States and how the United States was built and what's happening today with the United States and the world, you're basically puncturing the memory of many of our citizens and forcing them into a kind of amnesia.
1: I'm also curious, I mean, how do you get around this indoctrination, particularly as we see it really entrenching itself deeper and deeper, like a really toxic tick? You know, sometimes I think about like what kind of underground or covert political education was happening in other authoritarian times and places that we don't ever hear about. And what did that mean for any kind of underground resistance that happened in those places and times that eventually led to the topple of those regimes? I mean, as we see the US kind of going back to its roots and becoming more tyrannical, how do you get around this kind of Freedom 250 indoctrination?
0: Well, I think that steps are being taken to circumvent this indoctrination as we speak. As a matter of fact, I may be overly optimistic. I've been accused of that before, but I do these interviews on the Pacifica Station in Los Angeles, KPFK, and we specialize in interviewing scholars. And there is such a great amount of very good scholarship that's being done on virtually every era of this country, every group in this country. I think part of the problem is that we need a grander synthesis, incorporating all of this work into an overarching narrative, as opposed to some people looking at 1776 to 1783, others looking at 1893 to 1915, etc. So we need a synthesis. But on the other hand, I'm heartened as I listen to these scholars because it tells me that the indoctrination at least has not worked with regard to the people I'm interviewing, and presumably not working with regard to the students that they're teaching, or as the right wing might say, indoctrinating. And that gives me optimism for the future. And given the fact that I think that Mr. Trump is on the back foot now, although it's not a done deal, that his party will be turned back in the midterms in November 2026, but certainly is on the back foot right now because of this Iranian debacle, particularly compared to where he was a year ago. That also gives me optimism because turning the United States around, it's like turning around a gigantic battleship on the ocean. You just can't turn the wheel and the battleship goes to the left. It takes pulling and tugging and sweating and blood, sweat, and tears, but I'm confident that we're in the midst of that hopeful process.
1: Well, you know, as a friend of mine said, I don't have the luxury to not be hopeful. So we'll stick with that. And folks, perhaps instead of diving into the Freedom 250, perhaps we can dive into the myriad histories that have brought us to this time and reflect on how we could better turn around this battleship or just really abandon the battleship. Dr. Horn, thank you so much for taking the time to sit down with us. I really appreciate your insight, as always.
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1: 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Coming up next on the program,

0: I sit down with journalist José Luis Granado Ceja once again to talk about goings on in Latin America and how that affects us here at home. That's coming up right now, so please stay with us. Thanks, everyone, for joining us, the Project Censored radio show. I'm your co-host, Eleanor Goldfield, and I'm very glad right now to welcome back to the program José Luis Granado Ceja, who's an experienced journalist based in Mexico City, co-host of the Canal 11 public affairs television program Sin Muros, as well as Sobranía, the Mexican politics podcast. He covers Latin America for Dropsite News, which listeners will know because I quote them constantly, and works as a writer, editor, photographer, correspondent, radio host, TV producer, and on-camera analyst with a particular focus on social movements and labor unions throughout Latin America. José Luis, welcome back.
1: Thank you so much for inviting me. It's always good to be here with you. Although some of the topics are difficult, I'm glad we have this space to talk about them.
0: Yeah, well, you know what? As Gabor Mate said, let our hearts be broken together. So, you know. And starting off, I mean, it's heartbreaking. And it's also like, to quote a friend of mine who's a refugee, you have to laugh because there's so much to cry about. So we'll start here with Honduras Gate. And as the People's Dispatch reported, audio recordings recently leaked and published by multiple media outlets suggest that a plan was hatched by the Trump administration, financed by Israeli capital and Argentine President Milei, and agreed upon with local Honduran elites to return the former president, Juan Orlando Hernandez, convicted of drug trafficking and pardoned by the Trump administration, because of course, bring him back to power, persecute the left-wing opposition, and wage campaigns to discredit progressive governments of Claudia Sheinbaum and Gustavo Petro. Those are presidents of Mexico and Colombia, respectively. And I believe Brazil's Lula was also in the crosshairs there, because why not? So, José Luis, I mean, it's no secret that the U.S. tries to destabilize any government that won't be a sycophant to U.S. imperialism. So how is this different, if it is? And what does it tell us about the larger web closing in on Latin America?
1: Yeah, so it reveals to us that, you know, it's not a conspiracy to think about what the U.S. is doing in the region. I think we have more and more evidence every day that they're basically pulling out all the stops, right? That there is going to be this intent to try to dominate the region by any and all means necessary and that are available to them. And this one is really interesting because, you know, so these audio files are published. They're published originally by Diario Red, which is the Spanish TV station and website. It was founded by Pablo Iglesias. They also have a Latin America edition, and in conjunction with a new website called Honduras Gate, you know, and they deliberately decided to kind of be anonymous because of the concerns around security for journalists in Honduras, which I think is perfectly legitimate. But that made a lot of people kind of question it, right? They're like, where did this come from? Who are these people? These are huge allegations. They're pretty cynical, right? I mean, it's really quite extraordinary what these story is are telling us about, you know, this plot to quite literally install a convicted drug trafficker back in power because the United States knows that he's going to do exactly what the United States wants him to do and to have a really strong foothold in the region to try to promote U.S. policy, not just in Honduras and not just in Central America, but throughout the entire continent. And, you know, these claims are so extraordinary that I think, legitimately so, a lot of people had their doubts, myself included. You know, are these authentic? And so, you know, they published the stories. And then I think because of some of the observations people made, like, where did this come from? Is this real? They actually published their own Honduras Gate website. The full audio files, they're still online. You can go and find them for yourselves and listen to them. And they ran it through a software called Phonexia. And essentially, the software determined that it was not AI generated, because these days you can make some pretty convincing AI generated audio files. Over at Dropsite, we decided to do our own investigation. There's this NGO called Earshot that specializes in using audio technology to try to advance the human rights issues. And they came back and they told us with a moderate degree of confidence that it was, in fact, the individuals they claimed were in the audio files. So anyway, all that to say is that we're pretty confident that these are real. And they speak to a very complex plot, as you well said in your introduction here, to try to influence not just Honduras. Obviously, there is a plan here. The audio file itself says, you know, it's a message from former President Juan Orlando Hernandez to Nasri Asfura saying, you're in the presidential chair because of me and I'm going to be president. And so that's the situation there. And the idea is it's really quite telling about how far the United States is willing to go. He talks about returning to power, returning to office, opening up the country to the interests of U.S. capital to build more of these sedes, these like charter cities, which are essentially these autonomous cities that don't even have to respond to the Honduran constitution. And then he also talks about this plot to create what is essentially a fake news website. A website designed for political ends to criticize, and he says specifically, the governments of Claudia Sheinbaum in Mexico and Gustavo Petro and the historic PACT, the left-wing political party of Colombia. And you can see that that's what the U.S. is interested in, is that these remaining progressive governments in the region, Colombia, Brazil, Mexico, they are a thorn in the side of the United States because they do represent an impediment to their agenda in the region. And so they're going to try to undermine support for these leaders. And so it shows that there is still, throughout the region, an animus there for progressive leaders, left-wing ideas, even in countries where the right-wing triumph. We can look at the example of Bolivia, where a neoliberal president was elected, tried to implement his agenda, and now he's facing mass protests. And I'll close with this, which is that we just saw this story the day we're recording on the 28th of May. Guatemala agrees to joint strikes with the U.S. against drug gangs. And so we're already seeing the strategy really taking shape in the region. You know, I think we talked about the Shield of the Americas previously, right? This, you know, ad hoc coalition of right-wing countries in the region. And my suspicion at the time was that this isn't really about drugs. It's not really about, you know, security. It's about the U.S. agenda, which is a militarized agenda. It's to force their policies down the throats of the population in this region. And to go back to the story around U.S. cooperation in Guatemala, there's a line here, according to the sources that spoke to the New York Times, it's really quite extraordinary. They say the following: the Trump administration is targeting Guatemala and Honduras to pressure Mexico into accepting joint counter-drug operations, those two people said. The White House's broader strategy is to normalize an American military presence across Latin America to gain leverage over Mexico, according to the two people. So you can see that this is, it's almost unavoidable, a continental strategy. It's about trying to really corner a government like the one we have here in Mexico, Claudia Sheinbaum, who has been really, really insistent that this is a red line, that we're not going to allow it. It would be seen as a violation of the country's sovereignty. You know, it's worth remembering for those who are unfamiliar with Mexican history, the last time, you know, U.S. troops came into Mexico, we lost half our territory. So it's a sore point for the Mexican population. It's not going to happen under this government. But we see this strategy. We see how they're trying to move all of the different pieces on the chessboard to make it happen. That's the priority of the United States now. It's about militarized penetration into our countries in the service of U.S. capital.
0: Yeah, and absolutely. I mean, you mentioned Bolivia, and of course, this was Elon Musk's famous quote, "We coup who we want to," because he wants to get, of course, at the lithium that is in Bolivia. So, and I want to get into this a little bit more too, because of course, you all have covered, you and Kurt have, on Soberania, have covered the whole fiasco in Chihuahua with the CIA that just happened to be there, I guess, taking a drive, just hanging out. And there was a new national counterterrorism strategy that was released earlier this month. Again, as you pointed out, we're recording this on Thursday, May 28th. And it lists three main types of terror groups: narco-terrorists and transnational gangs, legacy Islamist terrorists, and violent left-wing extremists, including anarchists and anti-fascists. Of course, totally absent are far-right extremist organizations. The strategy also makes it clear that it's going to use pre-crime in order to attack these supposed threats, promising to, quote, identify terror actors and plots before they happen. And of course, we see this kind of pre-crime at play, not least of all with regards to the terroristic attacks on boats in the Caribbean and the Pacific. The Intercept recently reported, under Operation Southern Spear, the U.S. military has conducted attacks on 54 so-called drug boats, killing more than 185 civilians since September. And while the administration claims that they've stopped 97% of cocaine shipments to the U.S., common sense, and indeed some basic research, finds that that claim is the kind of stupid that even duct tape can't fix. So, Jose Luis, what are your thoughts on this new counterterrorism strategy? And what does putting it explicitly in this kind of framing, what does that do that the U.S. wasn't already doing?
1: So I think what it does is lay it out for us in really kind of plain and simple terms. There's no need to speculate anymore about their intentions. There was the National Security Strategy document, you know, that kind of hinted at this and talked about re-engagement with the Western Hemisphere. This is what it translates into. This is what it translates into in terms of what the actual strategy means. It's looking for whatever excuse they can find to continue with that strategy of a militarized penetration into the countries of Latin America. And one of the things that I think I find really quite extraordinary is it's from the document itself, the counterterrorism strategy. It's on page 10. You can look it up for yourself. You know, they talk about continuing their military and law enforcement campaigns. Got to remember, the kidnapping of Maduro was classified as a law enforcement operation against all the cartels and gangs designated as terrorist organizations as president. There, it's also worth remembering, right? This is where the strategy starts to really kind of take shape. Why is it that he declared organized crime groups that are mostly interested in making money by selling drugs and engaging in human trafficking and the like as terrorist organizations, because it allows them to then utilize this kind of strategy in advancing their interests. And so they say following, and I'm going to be quoting directly from the document, "We will do so in concert with local governments that are willing and able to work with us. If they cannot or will not, we will still take whatever action is necessary to protect our country." And this is the key part, especially if the government in question is complicit with the cartels. So who's going to determine that? Obviously, it's going to be people like Marco Rubio, right? It's going to be the national security establishment of Washington, you know, without any kind of due process, without any kind of an appeal. And we're already seeing that take shape in the indictment of a sitting governor of the state of Sinaloa, Rubén Rocha, here in Mexico. These are serious allegations. They should be investigated. If it turns out he does have links, obviously he, you know, needs to be brought to justice if that is the case. Although I find it very difficult to believe the United States. I mean, these indictments you should take with a grain of salt, but nonetheless, right? These are serious, but you can see it there. You can see that, well, we asked Mexico to arrest him in order to extradite him to the United States, and they haven't yet. And so then they'll say, that's proof enough for us that Mexico is complicit so that they can act unilaterally, right? So we were just talking about this New York Times article. They're trying to pressure Mexico, trying to get all the countries in the region, normalize this idea so that Claudia Sheinbaum is depicted as an outlier. And even if she continues to resist in that case, well, they'll say, well, we're just going to act unilaterally. And I think that's the worrisome part about the counterterrorism strategy. In addition to the fact that we're talking about an environment where they're also going after progressive leftists inside the United States. So it's important to think about, you know, how all of this is kind of coming together. We see strategies like, you know, the counterterrorism strategy for that projection of militarized U.S. power abroad, but also the crackdown on domestic opposition as well. It all kind of comes together. And again, I want to emphasize this. This is all about a strategic vision. I think it's important to think about, you know, what this is really kind of translating into now, what it actually looks like. And essentially what it translates into is, you know, more oppression, more suffering, and possibly more violence for all of the peoples, both inside and outside the United States.
0: Yeah, I mean, the U.S. is not at war. The U.S. is war. And everything that it points outwards is also pointed inwards, because you don't act like Rambo out in the world and then come home and act like Mr. Rogers. And I'm glad that you brought up the larger picture, because also in this counterterrorism strategy, it makes use of the propaganda term Red-Green Alliance, which is born from an Israeli think tank, which suggests that the American left and radical Islam are in cahoots, especially, of course, when it comes to pro-Palestinian activism. And so it's really trying to link those. And of course, it's nothing new in the U.S. Look up the Palmer raids, COINTELPRO. You know, the U.S. has always been going after leftist organizing, particularly because when you come down to it, the people want the things that people on the left push for, whether that's, you know, better working conditions or cooperative working conditions or, you know, less capitalism, less colonialism, less imperialism, which, as you pointed out, of course, works out for everybody, not just folks in the U.S. And, you know, the idea that, you know, Rocha would be a drug trafficker, well, in that case, if he were, then I feel like the Trump administration would just do what they did with Hernandez and, like, make a friend of him. So they're also kind of telling on themselves, because if you're going to pardon an actual convicted drug trafficker, then you can't go after people you say are drug traffickers. You'd make friends of them. So it's really trying to play both sides of that. And I want to get into also what this means internally in these countries as well, because there was a recent report by the Armed Conflict Location and Event Data Project, or ACLED, which found that, quote, in countries where cartels' revenue sources are most diversified, the spread of militarized strategies, i.e. the U.S., has led to counterproductive results, such as group fragmentation and intensified competition. Cartels are increasingly waging a light footprint air war strategy, similar to the tactics employed by the U.S. Armed groups in Mexico and Colombia are employing weaponized drones to target security forces in an effort to maximize the impact of their attacks while minimizing the costs of a direct confrontation. In Mexico, for instance, drone attacks by cartels have jumped 567% between 2023 and 2025. In Colombia, such attacks have spiked an astounding 10,600%. So, of course, Jose Luis, it's kind of a joke that any war the U.S. wages, whatever it wages a war on, wins, like the war on drugs, the war on terror, etc. So it's not surprising that this strategy, if we should even deign to call it that, is causing a spike in violence. But I'm curious to hear your thoughts. Is that actually the point, to create that kind of internal destabilization and to ramp up the cartel violence? And if so, what do you see in terms of a counter strategy inside places like Mexico and Colombia?
1: I think when you look at U.S. actions in Mexico, let's take that as a case study, there is zero consideration for what the fallout could be. Whether or not it's the intent to create destabilization, arguably there are cases where that is. There's no real consideration in terms of what the impact is going to be, because ultimately the people who are paying the price are Mexicans, right? And then you see, for example, and I think it's when we're talking about this, thinking about, you know, the covert actions that the United States is engaged in. So, for example, recently here in Mexico, there was a huge scandal when in a car accident, it was inadvertently revealed that there were CIA agents operating inside of Mexico. They're not allowed to operate inside of Mexico. No foreign agent is allowed to engage in operations. It violates the Constitution, but it also violates a 2020 law that was passed during López Obrador's government that explicitly prohibits them from doing it. Now, obviously, there is cooperation between the government of Mexico and the government of the United States around this, but it's limited to intelligence sharing. The idea is basically that the only forces that are allowed to operate on the ground, the only people who are allowed to have weapons in these operations, are Mexican troops. So they can, if they have information, they can share it, but it's Mexican troops that lead it. And so this scandal in the state of Chihuahua revealed to us that it turns out that the CIA is not interested in respecting the Mexican law, Mexican constitution, and we're acting unilaterally, right? Working with Maru Campos, the governor from the opposition right-wing PAN party, to do what they want, right? Essentially, and apparently, you know, this is only one case that we learned about because of a car accident, but there's probably plenty more. You know, there's evidence to suggest that there may have been up to four operations thus far where CIA agents directly participated. And maybe it would have continued had we not found out about it inadvertently because of this car accident. So all of this to say is that we can see clearly the intention of the United States to, even when they have a positive collaborative relationship with the government, to do as they want without a concern for the consequences. And I think it's also worth saying that the strategy in Mexico under the leadership of Claudia Sheinbaum is actually producing results. The homicide rate has dropped dramatically. And I think in some ways that represents a threat to the United States agenda in the region, because it's an example of how you can actually solve the security question without turning to Bukele-style crackdowns, right, where you build mega jails and basically jail, you know, a large percentage of the population. Anybody with a tattoo, and even if they have nothing to do with organized crime, you know, ends up getting jailed. And that's a model that's far more favorable to U.S. elites, U.S. policymakers. They like that model. The mass incarceration model is basically what the United States does at home, right? And so they support El Salvador's efforts. They support Daniel Noboa in Ecuador's, his efforts, which kind of mimic the same kind of model. And they see an example like Mexico and they say, this is a threat. This is the threat of the other example.
0: I kind of want to wrap up here. I understand that you don't, of course, have a crystal ball, but with what we've seen, I mean, you mentioned the whole fiasco in Chihuahua, and of course, that's just the tip of the iceberg. We don't know what else is going on. And the way that the U.S. is with Mexico is obviously different than it is with, like, Cuba, for instance. And I mean, they indicted 94-year-old Raul Castro a few weeks ago because apparently the genocidal blockade wasn't enough. But they've also, as we already mentioned, have sent extradition requests to Mexico, charging 10 officials in a Manhattan court with conspiracy, narcotics importation, conspiracy and possession of machine guns and destructive devices, which, by the way, upwards of 80% of all the weapons that the narcos have in Mexico come from the U.S., some of them actually from U.S. military bases, as Jose Luis has talked about on the show before. But I want to kind of get your thoughts on this, because I mean, if the U.S., it's not new for the U.S. to shoot itself in the foot, but the effect on the U.S. to actually just go ahead and invade Mexico or do something that even amps up the belligerence that we're seeing now, considering that, as you've mentioned before, because of things like NAFTA, which I'm certainly no fan of, but Mexico is the U.S.'s largest trading partner. I mean, it's like this would have such a horrific effect on the U.S. at a time in which the economy is barely holding on anyway, mostly because of how ICE and the DHS are dealing with migrants and refugees. So I'm curious, what are your thoughts on, do you actually think that the U.S. would do that, understanding how detrimental that would be to the U.S.? Or do you think at this point it's like, I don't know, we're just flailing violently, we have no idea what's going on, sure, invade Mexico?
1: I think if it wasn't for Claudia Sheinbaum, the U.S. would have invaded already, without a doubt. I mean, I think it's one of the regrets that Trump had from his first term. He's not an ideological man, right? But he's very ego-driven. So he wants to be seen as the one who gets things done. And we've seen it with Iran, and that's probably part of the reason why he made this boneheaded decision to attack Iran without really considering what the ramifications and the consequences were going to be. And when he's talked about it openly, about how he'll be the quote-unquote person with the honor to have taken Cuba, you know, he's like, oh, I've been hearing about this since I was a little boy. So it's an ego-driven thing. So I think when it comes to the issue of organized crime, with the very real effects that drugs have on so many communities in the United States, you know, he wants to be seen as the one to say, I fixed it, right? And I think he thinks he can fix it by bombing drug labs. And he thinks he can fix it by having U.S. boots on the ground and, you know, engaging in these kind of fantasies of, you know, special forces coming in and taking out key leaders. In terms of the consequences of that, it would be devastating. It would radically change the U.S.-Mexico relationship overnight. I think that Claudia has been talking about this issue in a way to, in a sense of like prepping the country, of understanding that she's resisting, she's trying to negotiate this, but also if it does come to pass, that the population has to be ready for what that's going to mean. And yeah, you're right. You talk about, for example, the USMCA negotiations, which are set to actually really kind of start in earnest now as a means of trying to extract more concessions from that. But, you know, if they make this decision, if they do act unilaterally in Mexico, this is me speculating, but I would imagine it would be the end of that agreement. You know, it would be, even though that would represent a huge hit for the Mexican population, it's such an important point. The defense of sovereignty is so important for Mexicans that they would be willing to endure hardship over the short term to defend it in the face of a direct aggression. I also think there's something to be said about what it would mean in terms of how countries will relate to the United States. Let's go back to Cuba, for example. Cuba, I've said this in many occasions, it occupies a really special place in the hearts of the Latin American population. It is the country that stood up to U.S. imperialism, that was able to oust the U.S.-backed dictator. It was a country that resisted an invasion. It is a country that has endured despite a decades-long blockade. I think a direct aggression against Cuba, maybe I'm being hopeful here and maybe I'm being a little bit naive, but I would hope that it would actually produce a very serious backlash in the region. We haven't seen it yet. You know, we saw the kidnapping of Maduro. We've seen this campaign of extrajudicial executions. And sure, there have been statements and comments, right? But no real kind of forceful response. I would think that an attack on Cuba would produce that. It would certainly produce it amongst the social movements. It would produce it amongst the trade unions, right? People who have a direct relationship with Cuba. You know, I, as someone who is very familiar with the way that U.S. imperialism operates, if I do see, it would elevate my own kind of commitment to resistance to U.S. imperialism if you see something like that. And arguably the same would be true of Mexico. Right, that it would be seen as kind of a watershed moment for U.S. Latin America relations. So they're playing with fire. It's a dangerous situation for the United States, for their policymakers, and they just shown, to go back to the question of Iran, that they don't make a calculation to say, hey, there this could actually have some blowback. I just recently saw that markets essentially are not predicting $3 a gallon until 2032. How do they expect the U.S. population to endure these sky-high energy prices for that long? There are all of these things that I think aren't calculated. And so I would assume that in the case of Cuba, in the case of Mexico, there probably isn't a good enough appreciation in terms of the fallout from a decision like this. And I think it's important for us here on programs like this to really talk about that precisely. And here in Latin America...
2: Good afternoon. For WPFW Washington, I'm Darnia Samuels. Here are some headlines for this hour. 2 weeks ago, the United States Department of Justice, or DOJ, announced a new fund called the Anti-Weaponization Fund, worth over $1.7 billion. The purpose of this fund was to potentially compensate people who feel they were weaponized or unfairly targeted by the Biden administration. The money for the fund comes from President Trump's settlement with IRS after he sued the agency for leaking his 2019 and 2020 tax returns. Now, though, the DOJ is temporarily backing down from its plan to launch this anti-weaponization fund after a federal judge issued a short-term restraining order. Congressional Democrats, however, are not satisfied with that short-term pause, but they want to bring forward a law to permanently ban this fund. Senate Minority Leader Chuck Schumer said online, and I quote, "If President Trump and Republicans are truly abandoning this corrupt scheme, they should have zero problem banning it in law," end quote. During his campaign, New York City Mayor Zoran Mamdani vowed to keep the amount of NYPD officers the same, thus rejecting former New York Mayor Eric Adams' plan to add 5,000 new officers. However, Mayor Mamdani has now changed course. Police Commissioner Jessica Tisch announced this week that roughly 580 new officers will be added to the force, bringing the total to 35,555 officers. Tisch commented that the newly budgeted positions were included in the mayor's latest executive budget and that the increased number of officers is, quote, "something to be celebrated, especially in a time of general need to cut," end quote. Meanwhile, Mayor Mamdani endeared himself to New York City's youngest population with his latest executive order, which was repealing or banning bedtimes for a short time. This is to make sure that the children can watch the New York Knicks play the San Antonio Spurs in the NBA Finals, which start tomorrow night. The mayor was joined in City Hall by a group of elementary school students as he signed the executive order yesterday. They also signed the order with their own handprints. Today is June 1st, and as such, changes are now in place that will affect whether some D.C. residents are eligible for benefits from the Supplemental Nutrition Assistance Program, or SNAP. These changes come from President Trump's One Big Beautiful Bill Act and directly affect certain recipients classified as able-bodied adults without dependents, who are also known as ABAWDs. Under these new rules, ABAWDs may receive SNAP benefits for only 3 months during a 3-year period, unless they meet work requirements. To remain eligible, recipients generally must complete at least 80 hours per month through employment, volunteer work, or participation in an approved job training or education program. Supporters of the law say the changes are to encourage workforce participation and reduce long-term dependence on government assistance. However, critics of the law argue that the requirements can create additional problems for those already struggling to meet basic needs, such as homeless people and veterans. Lastly, June is African American Music Appreciation Month. Initiated by President Jimmy Carter in 1979 as Black Music Month, this month celebrates African-American influence on popular music genres, including jazz, folk, blues, rhythm and blues, rock and roll, and hip-hop. In D.C., the Martin Luther King Jr. Library has events lined up so that residents can celebrate. On Sunday, June 7th, their Black Music Month celebration begins with a performance honoring 35 years of the legendary Backyard Band, one of D.C.'s most influential and enduring go-go groups. Also, on Sunday, June 14th, the library will host Carnival in the Capitale, a celebration of Caribbean music, culture, and community. This event will blend Black Music Month and National Caribbean American Heritage Month, both of which are celebrated in the month of June. In today's weather, it's currently about 74 degrees in D.C. That's all for your headline news this hour. For WPFW Washington, I'm Darnia Samuels. Please be safe, and thank you for listening.

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1: These trillionaires, billionaires, trillionaires fighting over their billions and trillions here in Oakland. Meanwhile, Oakland and the county that it's in, Alameda County, have some of the highest costs of living in the whole country. Workers in this region simply cannot afford to live.
0: Workers speak out on the real impact of AI after Elon Musk loses the OpenAI lawsuit.
2: The redistricting wars have sadly only begun, and we can expect to continue.
0: Attorney Stephen Hunter Johnson warns that racist redistricting is rolling back black representation across the South.
3: Nothing that says you directly can't do it, and the waters are muddy, so as long as we know we're going to get sued and we can fight over it in the courts, as long as you're aware that there's going to be litigation, let's try it.
0: Memphis attorney Andrew Rankin discusses the Prairieland defendants, government attacks on Antifa activists, and more. From Pacifica Radio, this is Capitalism, Race, and Democracy, a collective effort by producers from Pacifica stations and affiliates across the U.S. I'm your host, Polina Vasilyev. Last week, a federal jury in Oakland, California, rejected Elon Musk's $150 billion lawsuit against OpenAI and CEO Sam Altman. The nine-member jury found that Musk's claims were barred by the statute of limitations, ruling that he had waited too long to file. Musk has criticized the verdict and pledged to appeal. Workers and opponents of both billionaires spoke out about the future of AI and its effect on workers currently. They spoke to Pacifica's Steve Zeltzer.
4: Demand!
5: A piece of pie!
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6: Developing AI in a manner that steals jobs through automation, and that there's already a tremendous impact, tremendous job loss already, and soon to be greater. Altman said, when AI steals your job, don't worry. You'll find plenty of things to do. That's a direct quote, plenty of things to do. And Musk said that there probably will be no jobs left eventually. Not okay. Then there's also the issue of intellectual and artistic property theft.
7: Theft from writers and graphic artists.
6: It's one of many reasons that I'm here. We need to stop all this madness.
4: Living wage for all!
8: Worried about they taking over our jobs.
7: Think there should be protection for workers?
8: Yes, there should be, for all workers. I don't think they care about us. I really don't. We have to come out and speak. We have to show up. We have to fight for ourselves.
9: My name is Iris Barrera Hurtado. I'm part of Trabajadores Unidos, Workers United. We're a worker center based in San Francisco and in Oakland that support immigrant working class.
7: And there's a trial here today of the billionaires fighting each other, tech billionaires. What does that mean to workers in this country and in California?
9: Yeah, of course. You know, in the meantime, while we have these billionaires fighting each other, right, we're facing serious issues right now where, unfortunately, workers are facing a huge gap in terms of their wages and the cost of living, right? So right now, with the Living Wage for All Coalition, we're trying to address that gap by pushing for what we're calling a living wage, right, by getting low-wage workers to raise our minimum wage to $30 an hour.
7: Aren't these billionaires fighting that? They give money against increasing the wage?
9: Yeah, they're definitely, you know, constantly pushing against the minimum wage even going up, right, to like even a dollar, right? So right now we really want to use this opportunity to fight for what we're saying is a living wage right now in the Bay Area.
10: I am concerned with how it's going to affect workers. I'm a 20-year-old myself, so my future does not look too bright without any work. It looks very kind of far from a successful future, you know, having computers take over everything that we've built.
7: What's the minimum wage in Michigan, Detroit?
10: Right now, the minimum wage in Michigan is only $13.50. It's nothing. It's nothing. We're still fighting for our Michigan wage in Michigan as well.
7: So how can you live on $13 an hour?
10: How? How? You need three jobs. One job should be enough.
1: These trillionaires, billionaires, trillionaires fighting over their billions and trillions here in Oakland. Meanwhile, Oakland and the county that it's in, Alameda County, have some of the highest costs of living in the whole country, and workers and the highest cost of gas right now is out of control. Food, workers in this region simply cannot afford to live. They are working multiple jobs. They never see their families. even with multiple jobs, they're not able to survive. We're out collecting petitions to put $30 on the ballot in November. I got to tell you, almost everybody we talk to, that's what they're focused on. Normal, everyday voters in this region, what they care about is they don't have enough money to live. They're not paying attention to this. What's sick and sad is that the press is focused on this, and normal, everyday people walking around are saying, I don't have enough money to pay for gas. That is the distinct, that is, unfortunately, you have the haves who are in the press and the elites, and then you have the have-nots, which is half of America right now. 60% of this county does not earn enough to meet the cost of living. 60%! We've just filed to put $30 on the ballot in Fremont, along with Oakland, Berkeley, Emeryville, and Alameda County. Fremont is where the Tesla plant is. Even in the Tesla plant, this guy is nearly a trillionaire. He is not paying a $30 minimum wage, which frankly is far less than what you need to survive in this county.
11: Another thing that I learned in this trial, and it was very disheartening, was when the judge ruled that there would be no talk during the trial about the possible extinction of the human race. It had come up in a lot of the depositions. Elon Musk talked about it. And she decided that no, this was not part of the purview of the legal arguments that she was narrowly focused on. And I ask, if it's not going to be a part of this trial, where is it going to be deliberated? Where is the question of what these two men are doing and propelling us along the trajectory of human extinction? Both of these men are doing that. If that's not a question that can be deliberated at this trial, where can it be?
12: My name is Alana Marcucci Morris, and I am a licensed clinical social worker and therapist at Kaiser Permanente Oakland Adult Psychiatry. Kaiser is already widely using AI software to record your private health appointments with your providers. Kaiser has already taken clinical work away from me, a licensed provider and professional with decades of training and experience, and given it to apps and unlicensed operators for cheaper labor. Kaiser refuses to maintain that AI and technology's role is only to support your healthcare, not to replace your mental health providers or therapists. Those billionaires fighting in court are no different than Greg Adams and the Kaiser Health Plan. Kaiser has more than $70 billion in reserves while they talk about laying off thousands of behavioral health care providers and instead letting AI and technology take over your mental health care needs. Kaiser, just like Musk and Altman, want to take my human work away from me, a licensed human healer, because it's cheaper to let technology do it instead. I do not see AI being used for, quote, good where I work. I see it making dangerous patient care errors. I see it reinforcing racial and gender bias. I see it putting providers in a position to have to choose between themselves and their patients' privacy. We have already seen privacy violations in behavioral health care. Jennifer Comras is a case where she tried to defend herself against discrimination from her employer, only for the boss to subpoena her Talkspace therapy transcripts and use everything that she spilled to her therapist in a presumably confidential and private setting. Well, those records were released in court and used against her. What will happen to mental health care and public health when the public knows that AI is releasing their information freely to train robot replacements? I'll tell you what, we will deteriorate. A Brown University study has already concluded. They studied ChatGPT, Claude, and Meta's Llama, and particularly versions of that that were presumably trained in cognitive behavioral therapy. This study found that even when guided by prompts aligned with professional standards, these chatbots often gave overly general advice and sometimes reinforced harmful beliefs. The study also identified deceptive empathy, where systems appeared understanding without truly grasping the user's situation, and noted failures in crisis management, such as not directing users to the appropriate crisis support services. Experts stress that while AI can assist, it must not replace trained professionals in high-risk mental health settings. Well, Kaiser is already doing this, so I'm here to say that you shouldn't trust any of these AI billionaires because they're here to destroy our society, take all the profits and benefit for themselves, and leave the working class to pay the price.
0: Those were voices of workers and opponents of both billionaires Elon Musk and Sam Altman.

0: That was Fearless Teamsters singing Burning Through the Pain. You're listening to Pacifica's Capitalism, Race, and Democracy. I'm your host, Paulina Vasilyev. The redistricting by Trump supporters around the country is eliminating black and brown representation in many states and bringing back the era of segregation. WPFW Pacifica Radio host Fahima Sek interviewed Miami lawyer Stephen Hunter Johnson about how this racist redistricting will affect millions of black people.
1: Talk a little bit about what took place in Texas, which subsequently eliminated black and brown districts.
2: So let's talk about that holistically, because literally it feels like the entire country, and probably figuratively and literally, this is true. The entire country right now is engaged in sort of a redistricting war. So what happened last year was Texas had initially tried to call a special session with the intent of redrawing its maps. The stated reason at the time, because this is pre-Calais, was that Texas's population had changed and there's a greater Hispanic American population in Texas. And it was time to deal with those realities. That was the stated reason. Of course, the unstated reason was, as you mentioned earlier, that the president of the United States said, I want Texas to draw out all of these districts, specifically and particularly a particular thorn in his side by the name of Jasmine Crockett, who was representing a district that was part of Dallas. What they did was they redrew the entire state of Texas, but there was a lot of drama involved in that, because before that, the Democrats in the Texas House left the state. So they left the state in order to prevent a quorum being called in order to enact these particular maps. There was a missed opportunity, and I've been public about that, in that when they left the state, that was the time for the people to exert pressure in Texas on their legislators to not go forward with this plan. That didn't happen. They left the state. Eventually, they had to come back, so they all came back. The session was called, and because of the makeup of the Texas legislature, there was zero opportunity for any real debate or resistance to the new map. The new map was enacted and signed by the governor, and Texas redrew its maps and eliminated multiple black members of Congress. In addition to Congresswoman Crockett, they also drew out Congressman Green, who was a longstanding member of Congress. So Texas, the makeup of Texas's congressional delegation changed greatly, and for black America, changed for the worse. And the saddest part about that is the majority of black Americans live in Texas. Texas is home to more black people than any other state in the union. And those black people have less representation today than they had before Texas did what it did. But it kicked off this redistricting war. The redistricting war, the response, of course, was, well, the holistic response, the countrywide response, was from Democrats in California, who actually put a map before voters. The voters agreed to it. And so California entered redistricting. Very recently, you had Virginia, which also put a map to its voters, and Virginia entered redistricting. Florida, where I live, it was funny, because while all these other states were making a lot of noise, Florida acted very quietly. Their special session was at the end of last month, and Florida calls a special session. When a special session is called, all of the representatives from wherever they live have to leave where they live and go to the state capitol. In this case, it's Tallahassee. The special session was called, I believe it was called for Wednesday and Thursday. Special session was called on Wednesday morning. Fox News reports for the first time the map that they're going to be expected to vote on, even though no Florida representative or Florida senator had seen it. The map was drawn up entirely by the governor's office. They walked in there, they voted on the map, they went home. That's how Florida's redistricting went. There was no meaningful debate. It was done and over with. And the governor of Florida just last week signed that bill. So Florida redistrict. Virginia's redistricting, which passed voters, was struck down by the Virginia Supreme Court as being in violation of the Virginia Constitution. That's a real problem because that now has to go back before they've got to figure a way to get it back before the United States Supreme Court, which, as you know, at a 6-3 makeup, appears to be pretty antagonistic to preserving Black voting power. So that's unlikely at this point to change, notwithstanding Hakeem Jeffries' cries to fight this as long and as hard and as far as it needs to go. I keep all of this in mind because we're talking, it is the middle of May. All of these maps are great, but they all also have to have primaries to go along with them. And those primaries have to precede a general election. So while all of this is going on, you have candidates and you have citizens who are in a limbo, not knowing exactly which congressional district they'll be voting on, who will represent them. Candidates don't know where to run. That is a cause of much controversy here in Florida, which we can touch on later. And it has created an environment where only the very astute and the very educated are prepared for what's to come in November, November being the general election where Congress will be chosen. And then I just saw recently that Wes Moore is now calling for Maryland to redistrict. So the redistricting wars have sadly only begun, and we can expect to continue.
1: You're listening to Pacifica Radio. I'm Fahima Seth, and today my guest is attorney Stephen Hunter Johnson. Now, I want to go back to California. Now, each of these jurisdictions, and then we're going to visit Tennessee in a moment, and there may be some other districts that some other states that I may have thought of. Now, each jurisdiction autonomously did this within whatever their constitution allows them, the state constitution. Well, I think Texas, they violated their state constitution, but I understand that there's a board in California that would handle this, and redistricting only takes place after the constitution, but they did put it before the voters like they did in Virginia. And from what I understand, California's is not impacted. California's redistricting is not impacted by the Supreme Court's decision. Is that because it took place previously or because of some other factors? Or is that mistaken?
2: So what everyone needs to understand is every state is governed by its own state constitution. And those state constitutions are what matters and what controls in these situations. What matters, California state constitution lays out how California has to go about doing it. The thing here is, and Virginia state constitution lays out how Virginia goes about doing it, and Florida's does as well. Each individual state has its own state constitution because in and of itself, it's supposed to be the states that control this process. In and of itself, the individual states are to be able to control who is an elector within their state, where that elector's jurisdiction is for Congress, for their state senators, their state representatives, their local and municipal. All of those are traditionally not federal decisions, but state decisions, right? So the way California is set up, California need only abide by its state constitution in addressing how and when they do these sorts of things, particularly how and when they deal with redistricting, which when we get to Tennessee is going to come in a big way. But California does not have the prohibitions that some other states had, or the requirements that some of other states had, which allowed California to take the issue to the voters and to deal with it that way. And thus far, that has been something that has not been challenged. I know Florida's maps are under challenge right now. I know Tennessee is under challenge right now. We know Virginia was challenged, albeit from what it appears at the moment successfully. So all of those things are things that impact why something works somewhere and not another place.
1: Well, just going back to Shelby versus Holder, the Justice Department had oversight previously. And once those guardrails were removed, this allowed us to get where we are. Now, in the same way that Virginia, it was argued that Virginia, them having the duly, the election, it was argued, if I'm not mistaken, that this move was unconstitutional and they violated certain provisions of the state law by doing this. And then, as you also know, there was a raid of the Virginia representative's home accessing ballots, which is a whole other issue.
2: Wow. That is a more complex and nuanced issue that we live in a world where you are rewarded for essentially bowing down to the powers that be. However, notwithstanding the First Amendment, we also appear to live in a world where if you express a different position or a different belief or a different opinion than the powers that be, all of a sudden you're going to have the feds knocking at your door. That is not the America that I think you or I believe in, thought we lived in, or anticipated. But from the surface, it certainly appears to be the America we live in today. So yes, that is occurring, and it has a chilling effect. Not to her. She is a very strong woman. I think she is undeterred. It has a chilling effect on everyone else who wants to similarly speak out. And that is a problem in and of itself.
1: Well, you know, the irony is that the Justice Department has been weaponized, as well as the Supreme Court, because I understand that what is proposed for the midterm are election integrity folks, officers, which are supposed to be dispatched.

0: has certainly been something that has occurred more frequently than not, particularly when it comes to anything having to do with the word elections. It's going all the way back to the 2020 election and the government seizing ballots in Georgia and Arizona, which was just done in 2025 and 2026, to the FBI raiding the office of Louise Lucas in Virginia.
1: Let's unpack what just happened in Tennessee.
0: Tennessee. Huh. Where do we start? All right. The state of Tennessee, like the other states we mentioned, also did a new redistricting map, right? The problem is that Tennessee, by Tennessee law, is not allowed to. That's the surface problem, right? The problem beneath the surface is the Tennessee map, which essentially dissolves Tennessee's lone Democratic represented district and splits Memphis, which is a majority Black city in Tennessee, as well as Shelby County, which is a majority Black county in Tennessee, into three districts that span distances that are hours and hours apart. Right now, Memphis and Shelby County are represented by Democratic Representative Steve Cohen. Steve Cohen said he's going to sue over this new map. But there's another wrinkle here. Tennessee is, as I think we both know, the birthplace of the Ku Klux Klan. Steve Cohen was also facing a challenge. His challenger is probably the lead voice against redistricting right now, and that is Tennessee State Representative Justin Pearson. Justin Pearson is the young man with the very large afro and the very passionate voice. And he's very young. He was only born in 1995. Tennessee hasn't had a Black congressman since Harold Ford, who also represented the same district. The Ford family is well known in Shelby County. This was going to be the first opportunity since Harold Ford left in the early 2000s to have Black representation for the city of Memphis and Shelby County, both of which desperately need it in a state that has done everything it could to temper and obscure and dilute Black voices. So that was the lead up to redistricting. The result of redistricting in Tennessee was that Shelby County and Memphis, one city, will be split and shared by three congressional districts. Now, I'm going to show you how bad this is. So typically, now there are cities that have multiple congresspeople in them, New York City being one of them, right? When you have a city that is split up and represented by three different congresspeople that cover areas that are so far away from the city, what you risk is a city like Memphis having to sort of lobby by committee instead of having its congressional delegation say, okay, city, what are we going to go to Washington for you to do? Now the city of Memphis has to go hat in hand, not to one office, but three offices. This is a terrible outcome for the Black residents of Shelby County and Memphis, Tennessee.
2: That was attorney Stephen Hunter Johnson speaking with Pacifica WPFW's Fahima Sek about the massive racist redistricting going on in the South.
3: Brothers and sisters! Brothers and sisters! I don't know what this world is coming to!

0: That was Public Enemy, Rebel Without a Pause. This is Pacifica's Capitalism, Race, and Democracy. I'm Paulina Vasiliev. Next, we air part two of Thomas O'Rourke's interview with Memphis attorney Andrew Rankin. They discuss the case of the Prairieland defendants and the government's prosecution of Antifa activists, a recent court decision upholding the Ten Commandments in Texas public schools, sanctuary laws, and more.
1: You're familiar with the Prairieland Nine case. That's my name for it. There's really more than nine defendants. These are anti-ICE protesters and defenders of immigrants in North Texas. And their case concerns an ICE detention facility or slash prison in Alvarado, Texas, near Fort Worth, where they were charged on last July 4th for so-called terrorist actions. They ended up, you know, inflating the charges to include material support to terrorism, multiple crimes. This was an anti-ICE protest on July 4th at outside the prison where fireworks are involved, which just as soon as that occurred, apparently the prosecutors saw multiple weapons charges and explosive charges available to them. It's laughable as well because the government relied on the notion of these people being part of a terrorist organization called Antifa, which of course we all know is not a real organization, but a construct of law enforcement's fever dreams. In the case of the Prairie Lion Nine, whose first trial ended in March with convictions of all nine on at least one charge, and by the way, all of them never made bail. They've been held in, some of them in solitary confinement for months on end. They've literally been tortured there. I did an interview with the sister of one of the defendants in late March, right after the verdict was rendered, and she strongly suggested the prosecutors and the judge seemed to be openly conspiring to convict these defendants with at least one of the many charges thrown at them. She described the case as throwing spaghetti at the wall to find something that sticks. She said the prosecutor's expert witness on Antifa was allowed to be present in court throughout the proceedings and was accused even of assisting prosecutors draw up the indictment. Extremely unusual. Plus, the judge ended up choosing the jury, declaring a mistrial by citing a defense lawyer's wardrobe as a political provocation and stopping the first jury selection with that. And my interview, it was clear that many, many potential jurors that were being voir dired seemed dismissive of the entire case, which was her reasoning for why the judge found reason to call a mistrial. Yet their convictions represent the first success by the administration to attack anti-ICE protesters with material support to terrorism charges. What's your reaction to these Prairie Land convictions?
2: Very, very concerning, Thomas, because it lays the groundwork for what the American public, the majority of the American public now is already saying about ICE's actions, that it's gone too far. So what concerns me is the expansion of what is terrorism.
1: Yeah, by the way, I don't believe ICE was actually involved. The people were arrested by local cops. The warden of the ICE jail was actually quite cordial to them and had no problems with the protest. And it was dissipating and ending when the local police showed up, drew guns. Gunfire ensued. One of the cops was grazed with a bullet, and that's all it took for the prosecutors to go hog wild.
2: That is exactly right. That is exactly right. Even their timing was suspicious, and I think that's been confirmed through the numerous videos that have circulated on social media. This was clearly a winding down event, and local police might have thought they missed their moment, so they were going to create a moment of their own. And so nobody here wants terror-related activity. I think we as Americans remember on that fateful Tuesday morning in September what happened when terrorism takes root on American soil. But when people are exercising basic constitutional rights to express disappointment with their government and its officials. And then somebody who doesn't like what those protesters are doing come over and expand the definition of terrorism to include such acts. It really sets a precedent for other, whether it's anti-ICE protests or just protests in general, when local police, state police, or even federal police feel emboldened. I think also there's a scary connection between what's happening locally and the federal government. The federal government has an obvious vested interest in what happens in this space, Thomas. But what I have seen, and I want to draw a parallel between the Prairie Land Group and certain rural towns in Tennessee that I've seen, when local officials feel they can't be touched, that is when the danger is at its zenith. And I'll give you an example. There's a rural Tennessee town that is about as red as a tomato. Always has been, from what I've read about the county, always will be.
1: By red, you mean Republican, not communist, right?
2: Oh, yes. Red means Republican. Yes. Very, very well done. Very well done. So he was essentially pulled over for driving while Hispanic. That's what I call it, because that's what it is. They said it was a tail light out. There was no tail light from what we could investigate that was malfunctioning. So my point is, the officer was extremely aggressive. He had no reasonable suspicion for stopping the car. He had no basis for believing the person had. Now, he didn't have a license, but you can't stop the vehicle for pretext. And the driver of the vehicle said, "There are laws for all of us here," something along to that end. The officer said, "Who's going to stop me? Not even the federal government." Okay, so what I'm trying to draw a parallel here for everybody is local officials who misbehave are going to continue pushing that envelope when they know that the federal government isn't not only going to stop them, but probably supports what they're doing. And so actions in future protests can get more and more brazen when the federal government isn't going to step in and put pressure on states to then deal with their local officials, or even bring charges against the local officials for civil rights violations. So it sets a very dangerous precedent. And if we have this conversation a year from now, and we look back at protests in between Prairie Land and said future date of our interview, it'll be interesting to see how much of a parallel we can draw between Prairie Land and those events, because I think it is, if you are looking to crack down on immigration protests or climate change protests or anything that is a priority of the administration, they need look no further than Prairie Land for a roadmap on how to extinguish people's constitutional rights.
1: I want to correct you on the idea that terrorism arrived in America in 2001, because between the massacres of blacks, and I don't mean individual lynchings, I mean massacres during the period of Reconstruction throughout Jim Crow, I can name, Colfax, we can obviously name Tulsa, Oklahoma, Rosewood, Florida. These were not necessarily government-led, but then the government did get involved in bombing miners, striking coal miners in West Virginia in the 1920s. Billy Mitchell led that assault, and various other mass forms of terror, including World War II concentration camps. I would suggest that the United States government is very familiar with terror, because they are one of the architects, one of the most vile and vicious architects of terrorism. And that includes current day around the world, the illegal war that's happening in the Middle East against Iran, where it was attacked by us, by by our United our government and the Israeli government is nothing if it isn't terroristic, in the sense that it's intended to put fear in the eyes of enemies of those perpetrators.
2: For sure, yeah. And I definitely agree. And if that was a titch misleading, yes, definitely. That was just a recent, semi-recent event that we can all recall. That's a clear act of terror. But obviously, yes, many, many more in our history.
1: Another case that's just arrived, it's not at SCOTUS yet, but it's called the Texas 10 Commandments victory. A recent controversial and contested decision at the Fifth Circuit Court in New Orleans on April 21st, it was a 9-8 split decision, ruled that the state of Texas can require public school classrooms to display the Ten Commandments, I guess in poster form, if not chiseled granite. A similar law in Louisiana was passed in 2024, but suspended from taking effect by a federal judge's ruling, just as the Texas law was. A three-judge Fifth Circuit panel ruled against the laws, but both states appealed for an en banc hearing held this past January. The ACLU and other groups that challenged the law stated they were extremely disappointed and vowed to appeal. Supporters of the law cited the importance of the Ten Commandments in American history, of all things, which I find hilarious and ridiculous given the refusal of so many Americans throughout American history to refrain from theft, murder, adultery, covetousness, including the entire continent of North America. To restore America to a state of being right with these ancient laws found in Exodus and Deuteronomy, a whole lot of restorative justice would need to take place. This clearly did not concern the Fifth Circuit Court. What are your thoughts on the matter?
2: Yeah. So this is very, very surprising when I saw it. But when I got to, that was my initial reaction. But when I got to thinking about it legally, it actually wasn't so surprising, because over time, the Supreme Court has seemed intentionally or unintentionally to move away from what's called the Lemon test for the Establishment Clause of the First Amendment, right? The Congress shall establish no religion, no preference of religion.
1: Yes.
2: So there was a famous case decades ago, Lemon v. Kuntzman, became the Lemon test. It was a three-pronged test for whether a government action failed or satisfied that clause. And over time, the court just seemed to apply different standards and sort of walk away from that. And so there's a growing number of scholars that I've read and that have basically asked, what's left of Lemon? That's the famous tagline, what's left of Lemon? And a lot of folks say not much. And as way back when I took constitutional law, my professor even said, when I remember this, because we were talking about it a couple of weeks ago, I still stay in touch with him. And he said, when we were in school, he said, by the time you're 10 years in practice, this test might not be good anymore because the court seems to be walking away from it. So I think, given the Supremes kind of walking away from it, I think the federal courts of appeals seem to be picking up on that and acting in concert. And what better court to pick up the torch and run with it than the Fifth, which is one of the most conservative, if not the most conservative in the country. The Fifth often trades places with the Eighth as far as conservativeness. And so when you put all that together, it's not too surprising that the Fifth came out with the ruling that it came out. And so, you know, I think after there was a decision in 2022, I think it was the Bremerton School District case that, in my opinion, for whatever it's worth, as a non-constitutional scholar, dealt a pretty big blow to Lemon and its continued vitality. So
1: That's the one that allowed that said a football coach could lead a prayer after game. Yeah.
2: Yes.
1: Yeah. But in the stadium, so, publicly, and in the stadium. Yes.
2: In the stadium, right? Exactly. Open to anybody. Just a moment of quiet reflection and prayer. And so I think this might be the beginning of a long shift in establishment clause jurisprudence. And I think as case law continues to develop and we see the court's rationales, whether the Supreme Court will have to make a absolute infallible statement, lemon is dead, it's over, it's finished, don't nobody mention it ever again. But that was when I sat back and thought about the case after the ruling from the Fifth came out, that was where my mind went. And I think it's important for viewers to note that Establishment Clause jurisprudence has been brewing for a while post-Lemon.
1: It seems to me an aggressive riposte to this campaign might be to insist that poster size texts of all the great religious faiths be put on the walls of every classroom and students be allowed to see, the Quran and Baha'i texts and whatnot, and see the similarities while doing a contrast as well.
2: Well, I think, Thomas, what you're going to see, and to your point, though, and I think the muddier the waters get, I think the more likely you're going to see a school try that. They'll have a prayer wing. They'll have a prayer wall. They'll do some creative setup in their school. Now, possibly with the best of intentions of giving religious exposure to all their students, but eventually there's going to be a lawsuit over that. So I think that isn't outside the realm of possibility. And then it becomes an issue for the courts. So I think you'll find that is a breeding ground for creativity, is when the legal waters are muddied, the school districts will check with their council. The council will say nothing that says you directly can't do it and the waters are muddied. So as long as we know we're going to get sued and we can fight over it in the courts, as long as you're aware that there's going to be litigation, let's try it. And so I don't think your comment is too far afield.
1: The state of Maryland seems poised to pass a law called the Community Trust Act that will restrict local authorities from detaining and transferring suspected undocumented immigrants to federal immigration authorities. This is clearly a sanctuary law. This will clearly challenge the DOJ and ISIS attacks on sanctuary cities and states that include the now thoroughly discredited ramp-ups of ICE police repression that has led to the killings of dozens of protesters and targets, not just the two prominent cases in Minneapolis last year, but dozens of people have been murdered by ICE. But the Trump administration has taken the tactic of withholding federal funds earmarked for jurisdictions that declare themselves sanctuary cities. What are your thoughts on that?
2: This is clearly going to be something that's going to be quickly litigated, similar to Arizona versus United States during the Obama years. I believe the Maricopa County Sheriff was Joe Arpaio. So there was an Arizona state law that went the other way on immigration and essentially created several state causes of action. And the Supreme Court largely struck that down as violative of the supremacy clause of the federal constitution, where essentially there could be explicit preemption, but if there's not explicit preemption, where the federal law invalidates a state law, you could have what's called field preemption, where basically the federal government has covered the field and there's no place for state law. So given the state of Maryland's deep willingness to pass this, and probably will.
1: It hasn't passed. It probably will. Yes.
2: It probably will. I was looking at it last week, and it's likely to pass. I would say it's going to be a quick lawsuit that's going to be filed by the DOJ, and they're going to raise, they should be raising Arizona versus United States and the Supremacy Clause, among other claims that I'm sure they'll include, because this goes the other way of Arizona. It's preventing the federal government from doing its job under the immigration laws, because if they can't go into jails, even if they can't arrest, if they can't go into jails, then they're going to argue it could allow those people to be released into the communities and to cause harm to the public. Now, of course, there are plenty of weaknesses with that argument, but I would say I don't think that law is going to get very far before it's sued on. So, and I'm sure the state of Maryland has already thought of that. I'm pretty sure I'm not explaining to the elected officials of Maryland anything new. I think they know this is going to be litigated by the courts. But I also think that the Trump administration knows that it can use other mechanisms like withholding federal funds to try to get Maryland to back off. So I think what you're going to see is in these sanctuary jurisdictions, or so-called sanctuary jurisdictions, is how far will the federal government push the states before the states push back? Because one of the targets of, again, going back to what we said earlier about Mullen's quieter DHS, is just the government putting pressures on states quietly to get them to get on board with the administration's immigration policies. And so each state is going to have its own way of handling that. Some states are going to say, if you want some, come get some. And I think of Governor Pritzker in Illinois as a perfect example of that. In Chicago as well, with Mayor, is it Mayor Lightfoot? That's still in,
1: no
2: in
1: longer,
2: charge.
1: No, it's Brandon no longer, it's Johnson, isn't it?
2: That's right. Yeah, it is. Yeah. And so with Illinois, that's the way I take it, is you want a piece of Illinois, we'll give you all you want. Whereas other states might not have the political support. It might be a razor thin majority, so they have to be a little bit more flexible on how much they push back against the government. So I think you're going to see some push and pull factors when states try to do this. Ultimately, it's going to become an issue probably for the Supreme Court, because you're probably going to have some sort of injunction, temporary restraining order at a district court, and then it'll go up to the Court of Appeals, and then you might see a shadow docket on this case in the not-too-distant future after it passes. So we might have to have a follow-up.
0: That was Memphis attorney Andrew Rankin in the second half of an interview conducted by Pacifica's Thomas O'Rourke on April 24th. The first half is on our website, capitalismraceanddemocracy.org. And that concludes today's edition of Capitalism, Race, and Democracy. 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I've been your host, Polina Vasilyev. Thanks for listening.

Good afternoon. For WPFW Washington, I'm Darnia Samuels. Here are some headlines for this hour. 2 weeks ago, the United States Department of Justice, or DOJ, announced a new fund called the Anti-Weaponization Fund, worth over $1.7 billion. The purpose of this fund was to potentially compensate people who feel they were weaponized or unfairly targeted by the Biden administration. The money for the fund comes from President Trump's settlement with IRS after he sued the agency for leaking his 2019 and 2020 tax returns. Now, though, the DOJ is temporarily backing down from its plan to launch this anti-weaponization fund after a federal judge issued a short-term restraining order. Congressional Democrats, however, are not satisfied with that short-term pause, but they want to bring forward a law to permanently ban this fund. Senate Minority Leader Chuck Schumer said online, and I quote, "If President Trump and Republicans are truly abandoning this corrupt scheme, they should have zero problem banning it in law," end quote. During his campaign, New York City Mayor Zoran Mamdani vowed to keep the amount of NYPD officers the same, thus rejecting former New York Mayor Eric Adams' plan to add 5,000 new officers. However, Mayor Mamdani has now changed course. Police Commissioner Jessica Tisch announced this week that roughly 580 new officers will be added to the force, bringing the total to 35,555 officers. Tisch commented that the newly budgeted positions were included in the mayor's latest executive budget and that the increased number of officers is, quote, "something to be celebrated, especially in a time of general need to cut," end quote. Philly soul music is mourning the loss of one of its major contributors, Dexter Wanzel, who passed away at age 75 after an illness. Though Dexter Wanzel may not be a household name, he quietly helped shape the sound of soul and jazz in the 1970s and 80s, producing and writing for acts like The Jacksons, Teddy Pendergrass, Lou Rawls, and Grover Washington Jr. Some of Dexter Wanzel's best-known compositions include Nights Over Egypt for the Jones Girls, Hurry Up This Way Again for the Stylistics, If Only You Knew for Patti LaBelle, and Living All Alone for Phyllis Hyman. Wanzel also released a number of albums on his own, and his 1975 instrumental track, Theme from the Planets, is considered a foundation in hip-hop. In 1979, Wanzel served as music director and conductor of the world-famous Mother, Father, Sister, Brother, or MFSB Orchestra, during the very first Black Music Month celebration at the White House. 2 months ago, Wanzel was honored in London with a show featuring Philly vocalists Gene Karn and Shirley Jones of the Jones Girls, along with a 33-piece orchestra. Before his death, a live tribute was already planned to celebrate Dexter Wanzel's classic space funk album, Life on Mars, this month on June 24th. With the start of this new month, changes are now in place that will affect whether some D.C. residents are eligible for benefits from the Supplemental Nutrition Assistance Program, or SNAP. These changes come from President Trump's One Big Beautiful Bill Act and directly affect certain recipients classified as able-bodied adults without dependents, who are also known as ABAWDs. Under these new rules, ABAWDs may receive SNAP benefits for only 3 months during a 3-year period unless they meet work requirements. To remain eligible, recipients generally must complete at least 80 hours per month through employment, volunteer work, or participation in an approved job training or education program. Supporters of the law say the changes are to encourage workforce participation and reduce long-term dependence on government assistance. However, critics of the law argue that the requirements can create additional problems for those already struggling to meet basic needs, such as homeless people and veterans. In today's weather, it's currently about 74 degrees in D.C. That's all for your headline news this hour. For WPFW Washington, I'm Darnia Samuels. Please be safe, and thank you for listening.

0: What's going on, WPFW? It's yours truly, Mazi Mutafa, here for another episode of Something to Say. And per usual, I got great guests, and we're not going to delay jumping into what I hope is going to be a really great conversation with Cameron from Black Alley. How's it going?
1: I'm good, man. How are you?
0: Excellent, excellent. Thanks so much for making time for this interview. I know that you all are doing work not only in the DMV, but in the West Coast. And the music is amazing. And so I just wanted to have the opportunity to talk to you about kind of the journey the Black Alley's on and let our listeners know more about the work of the band.
1: Absolutely, man. Thank you for the platform, man. Thank you for all you do in the community with Words, Beats, and Life, man. It's an honor to be here, and let's get it.
0: Well, for our listeners who are not familiar with Black Alley, because the PFW's broadcast all over the world, people always moving to DC. Let's start at the beginning. When was Black Alley formed as a band? And yeah, let's talk about the history.
1: So Black Alley was first formed as a band. A good friend of mine, my brother from another mother, Omar Kashif, actually started the band. And I want to say it was maybe 2004, 2005. And when he started the band, it was more like a traditional go-go band where people know, four people across the front line and the back line with the percussion and all. Omar and I have been friends for a while, and then we worked together for a little while. And so in 2007, we just sort of came together and formed a indie recording label. And Black Alley was they were our artists. And the first thing we did as a unit was transition from that traditional four or five man, multiple man front of go-go to focus on, one vocalist, who's our current vocalist, Casey. And so, from there, we just really worked to, I always like to say, sort of stand on the shoulders, be authentic to go-go, but push it forward. And we did that with the musicians that we had, along with just some of the ideas that Omar and myself had. And we finally sort of found our niche, our sound. We call it hood rock. It's the fusion of trap rock and go-go. And it just sort of took off from there. In 2017, Omar decided that he wanted to step away from the band. He wanted to open up a venue. He had ideas for opening up a venue. So he did that. And when he did that, I went to some of the core members of the band: Casey, our vocalist; Animal, our drummer; Josh on bass, our bass player. And I pitched them the idea of forming a cooperative association. I wanted to move away from that traditional, indie record label management and then artists. And I wanted the artists to feel ownership over their own careers. I wanted them to feel more of an all hands on deck situation, as opposed to, when's the show? How much are we getting paid? No, like let's have some ownership over the creative direction, of where we're going. Let's work together as a team, all hands on deck. And so in 2017, we formed the Cooperative Association, the Black Alley Cooperative Association, and we've been moving like that ever since.
0: Cameron, could you share what's your earliest memory of go-go? I have an earliest memory of go-go. I've lived in this area almost my whole life. I've lived here for I grew up in Prince George's County, beginning in the fourth grade, but before that I was born in Atlanta, Georgia, where I am right now. But I've been here. I'm 48 years old, so I've been in the DMV for 44 years. So what's your earliest memory of go-go music?
1: So my earliest memory of go-go music is probably like Hot Cold Sweat Man, just seeing the posters around the city, the old Globe posters posted up. I want to say I was maybe 5 years old. My mom bought me this transistor radio. It was in the shape of a football. And it only got AM. It didn't even get FM. Only got AM, but guess what? WOL, shout out to Kathy Hughes. WOL was on the AM dial. And at nighttime, they would just play like Hot Cold Sweat, Red Acids, Trouble Funk, Chuck Brown. Like they would just play it. And I'm telling you, like, I fell in love with go-go music, listening to it. You know, when people, you know, young guys were had at Boombox and they were had the latest PA tape around the neighborhoods, listening to the Chuck Brown live at the Coliseum on some random day in 1983, you know, and it was just, I immediately fell in love with the music. That's my early, I would say that's my earliest memory of it.
0: What would you attribute the real deep love of go-go music in Washington, D.C. to be? Would it be because the bands are here, because they're always performing? Is it those PA tapes? Like, what's the formula that has allowed this culture to live and grow and thrive and see innovation through artists like you for 50 years? What's so special about go-go in D.C.?
1: So I would say that to me, go-go is the only African-American art form that has not been colonized, right? And I think that the hold that it has, the staying power that it has on people, is that, you know, people have been right, like, since probably even before W.E.B. Du Bois, but since W.E.B. Du Bois, people have been writing about the double consciousness and what it means for Black people to live and exist in this country. You know, Ellison wrote Invisible Man, and Paul Laurence Dunbar writing poems in the 20s about, you know, wearing masks. We wear the mask, right? You know, Black people have just always sort of had to maneuver and contort just to exist, to be seen, to feel seen, to be recognized, right? When you go to the go-go, man, they call your name, they call your neighborhood, right? It's like you are home, and you don't have to pay any price. You don't have to contort or maneuver or wear your mask. You come and your existence is celebrated simply for being in space, sharing that space, and being in community with the band. So I think that more than anything, I think just the fact that the music and the experience of going to the go-go is, it's just a place where a Black person, an average Black person, can go and feel so seen and so recognized and celebrated. You know, I think that more than anything is one of the reasons, probably the primary reason, why go-go has the staying power that it has. You know, Black Alley has been fortunate. We have been fortunate to travel all over the world, you know, sharing this music. But I tell people all the time, I'm not exporting go-go music. Like, I don't export music the way that other form like jazz and hip hop has now been exported around the world. I don't export go-go music. I export this experience of going to the go-go. And people around the world feel that. Like, they feel that. People want to be in this hyper-globalized, this push to sort of globalize and sort of, you know, monotonize everything. People love the experience of seeing something unique and feeling like they are in authentic conversation and community with people, man.
0: How important do you think it is, you know, 50 years in, for go-go to still feel fresh and to be new to people and communities around the country and around the world? How important is that freshness as opposed to the alternative?
1: Yeah. I mean, I think it's important. Like, I think that I think people don't really realize how much, like, one of the things that, like, one of the critiques of Go-Go is, man, it's not a lot of original music that comes out of Go-Go, right? But the constant sort of reinvention and putting our own sort of experience and our own percussion onto songs that are already familiar and beloved. Like, I think, like, there's nothing wrong with that. I think people find comfort in that. Most of the songs, like, most great art is either a direct sort of emulation or imitation or cover. Like, one of my favorite Michael Jackson songs is Human Nature, and that's a cover song. Like, I think it's just sort of inviting people into how you interpret the true and the beautiful and the good. Like, there's so much in black art and all forms of art really itself. And so just inviting people to say, hey, this is how we interpret that. This is our interpretation of that. This is how we make it feel good. This is how we make it feel like home. And not only is it inviting people in to share that experience with you themselves, but it's also sort of like giving them permission to say, hey, what would our interpretation of this be? And I think that is a superpower of Go-Go that not even people in the Go-Go world sort of fully appreciate or see it that way, And I think when we go out into the world and share it, it feels new, it feels fresh, even though it might be a Adele cover song or it might be a cover song of, it feels new, it feels fresh.
0: The Go-Go remix is always better than the original. No one would deny that. It's funny, like, and listening to what you're saying, it reminds me of this documentary I saw years ago called Copyright Criminals, and it was about how hip hop, in its inception, was a continuation of kind of folk traditions. This idea of reinterpolating older music and that copyrights and the ability to stop people from making money off of previous recordings is why that was interrupted. And so it's beautiful to hear that, especially the way you began this conversation, is framing go-go music as not being colonized and by extension probably not bending to the same kind of commercial forces that shape other musical genres and limit what it is that they reimagine, remix, recreate. With that said, can we talk about, because I was listening to the new project on a streaming platform, and it was listed as your band is listed as rap and hip hop. And so I was wondering, is that because there's not a go-go category on streaming platforms? Or is that because that's how you see yourself?
1: No, that's because it's not a go-go category on streaming platforms. I think Chuck Brown's old his former man Chuck Brown's former manager, Tom Gogelfert, is I know he was working really hard to get go-go as a genre on the streaming platforms. So yeah, I mean, it's just a limitation. Like, I have some of our releases, I may have put it as indie or rock or alternative R&B, hip hop. It's just, the categories that are available, you got to choose something. So that's really what it is. But nah, me, I see, like, we call it hood rock, and some people have even sort of took some people have took a little, they feel a certain way about that. I don't, like, I love it. I love go-go. I'm not trying to move away from it or minimize it. I look at it like, in jazz, you had big band, and then you had hard bop, and then you had bebop, and then you had, it was all jazz, right? And so in go-go, you had traditional sockets and pockets, and then bounce beat, and we trying to just do our thing. Keep it rooted. Keep it rooted. It's absolutely rooted in go-go, but we just trying to not only preserve it, but advance it, right? That's what you have to do. You got to preserve and advance. If you just stay one thing, eventually these things, these cultural tools lose their utility. These cultural technologies, you lose their utility if they don't evolve to sort of keep up, you know, and say, all right, well, this was a tool back here that we used to stay alive. We need new tools to deal with the way that the, you know, the way you just need to evolve. You know, you need to evolve to continue to live, to thrive. So that's what we do, man. You know, that's what we do. I love it. I love the fact that we called it something new, that we saw something. This is fusion of trap and rock and go-go, like these things that Black people love. Like, Black people invented rock music, rock and roll, and definitely hip-hop, and, you know, that trap. I want to use profanity, trap stuff from down south. You know what I'm saying? To put that spin and put it over top you know, our own go-go, man, that thing, whew, it feels good, you know, and it feels so good. And the thing is, I am a fan first, dog. I am a fan first. I love go-go music. I know how it made me feel back when I was young, or when I was coming to age, 14, 15 years old, going to see Backyard and Essence. And Black Alley has found, you know, we found a way to make me feel that same way, you know, in these current times.
0: Cam, can you pronounce your last name for me?
1: Poles, P-O-L-E-S. Poles.
0: If you're just tuning in, that's the voice of Cameron Poles, founding member of Black Alley. We're having a conversation about the band, about go-go music. And I wanted to pivot, I don't think I've ever asked an artist this, because I think you're actually the very first go-go artist I've ever interviewed. And I want to talk about the fans of go-go music, because I feel like as an outside observer, you got a different kind of fan base as a genre than really any other music that I can point to. The idea that many artists haven't necessarily traveled around the world with their music, that they've stayed local but are working actively and have been for decades. Like, what does it mean to you to be not just a part of this genre, but to have diehard fans for Black Alley who, regardless of when you're going to be or where you're going to be in the city, are going to, or in the region or the country, are going to make it a priority to come out and see you? And with the second part of that, can we talk about that expanding or re-engaged fan base that you're working with on the West Coast now?
1: Mm-hmm. Yeah. So, first off, I mean, go-go is a big part of go-go is just, it's the interaction. It's the community. It's the fans. Like, again, it's not really about the music. Like, yeah, it's cool. You know, you get a go-go record played on the radio and it's cool. I love it. I love to see it. I support it if that's what people, you know, want to do. You know, we have some songs that, you know, have been placed in TV shows and, you know, in an independent movie. You know, so it's cool. But the thing about go-go is the experience, and the experience is about the neighborhoods, the people coming out to sort of share in this exuberance, right? People come to the go-go, man, and they are dancing and they are sweating, and it's not like going to the club where you just looking cute and looking fly and trying to, that's not that. You know, the go-go is about the experience, just the feeling of the music and how it moves and the call and response. You know, a good lead talker, man, James Funk or Big G from Backyard or Bugs from Junkyard, like, they just get you to shouting out and responding, and you just sort of get a chance to lose yourself in that moment and be present in that moment. And that is becoming harder and harder to experience. Like, people was all in the 80s and the early 90s, like the pre-internet era, right? It's like, and you talk about a loyal fan base, I'm so thankful for it, man, because it is getting harder and harder to, you know, get the next generation to feel the same way that we feel about it. And it's because we, you know, the internet is, it's a marvel, like it's a marvel, right? But at the same time, it has played a significant part in homogenizing culture. Like, it was not only DC, like every place where you had black people in this country, they had their own swag, their own slang, their own music. Like, when I first went to college, the first time I ever heard anything Chopped and Screwed, right? And it's like everywhere you had black people, they had their own unique expression of the way they danced, the way they talked, the slang they had, the way they dressed. And now it's like you have black kids everywhere, no matter where they're from. They got the same little slang words and they doing the same five little dances that they see on TikTok. And they like the same six rappers that gets forced on us on the radio stations, you know. So it's sort of like this, this homogenizing sort of effect where, you know, we used to celebrate. People used to be so proud of their, like, you couldn't tell nobody from D.C. that we wasn't the coolest people on the planet because we had Madness gear and we was listening to Junkyard or Backyard or Essence, right? And at the same time, you couldn't tell people from Houston that they wasn't the coolest people on the planet because they had the Chopped and Screwed thing going on. And you couldn't tell people from Tennessee that they wasn't the dopest because they was bumping that underground 8-Ball and MJG, you know? So, I mean, to answer your question, man, the fan base is so, it's the beloved community, dog. That's the only way to really describe it. It is the beloved community. And, you know, I know that all of the go-go bands are trying to sort of deal with the challenge of keeping that culture alive for the younger generations, in D.C. to love it and appreciate it as much as we do.
0: And the recent touring out to California, but was that because I'm in Atlanta right now, coming to visit my father. But last time I was here, I literally had this Escalade pull up next to me, bumping some go-go. And I was like, okay, this is like DC in diaspora. So cats who've moved from

0: grow and expand and do things that can be probably, you know, that can gain wider recognition and be monetized in a way that GoGo hasn't been monetized yet, right? But they take that love with them. And then when they bring, they have their community, they form their tribes out in their places where they move to, and they bring them out to the shows, man. Like when we played in LA, it was a pack. We played at the Mint, which is a, you know, a historic venue out in LA, and the place was packed, man, and people loved it. People loved it, you know, and we didn't water it down. We didn't water down our sound. We didn't try to say, oh, okay, we outside of the DMV, so we need to do it like this now. Nah, we did what we do, and the people loved it, you know. So I think, to your point, I think people are hungry for authenticity. People are hungry for organic culture. It's just so hard. It's so hard to find. Everything is so super curated and commodified these days, you know. So it's hard to find just something that is new and fresh, or even old but still fresh, and just feels real and it feels alive, you know. And people appreciate that.
1: Kim, do you think that there are opportunities at institutions in D.C.? So this is, I don't know if this is actually true, but I was told many years ago that the early bands in the go-go community were either formed or supported by funding through parks and recreation. So like bands formed at rec centers. So this idea of creating bands with young people and adults in their communities is part of the history of the genre. I wonder if, since GoGo is now the official music of Washington, D.C., and there's some money from the Office of Cable Television to be able to support making productions happen, I wonder if you think that that bridge that you're talking about with the next generation, is that to happen again at rec centers? Is that to happen at schools? And is that with the bands, or is that with the lovers of the music? Like, who and how do you think that that kind of generational connectivity can be supported at an institutional level? How do you think that can happen?
0: Mm-hmm. Yeah, no, I think DC has done a really good job of supporting it. I think back in the, so here's the thing, like at its inception, you know, like GoGo is not like a music for poor Black people in DC. It is a music of just Black people in DC. It's the soundtrack to Chocolate City, right? And DC, man, it was one of the few places back in the 80s where you had, man, just a Black mayor and a Black superintendent of schools and a Black police chief. Like, it's things that I took for granted. Like, my principal, the principal of my elementary, junior high, and high school were African American. Like, there was just such a DC and the surrounding areas became such a haven of just like Black excellence across, you know, the socioeconomic strata. And it's just, you know, GoGo was the soundtrack to it all. So it just made sense that, you know, the marching bands in D.C., like a lot of the, you know, second wave after Chuck Brown and Red Essence, a lot of the, you know, musicians came from the marching bands in D.C., the, you know, and like you said, the rec centers and things like that. I think there has to be a much more intentional and concerted effort to do that now. And I think that the city is trying to step up in that way, and the artists are trying to meet them. You know, I know people are doing programming in schools. A lot of go-go artists, or some go-go artists, are doing programming in schools. I think in terms of what a critical role that I think institutions need to look at, I think there's underneath of it is like sort of like what we value, right? I think that a lot of today's youth, they just value the hyper materialistic. Like they just want to get on. They want to be popular and they want to be rich. And that's not what culture is all about. Like, you know, and I'm not saying that you can't, you know, like go-go is.

0: I'm not saying that you can't get money or you shouldn't aspire to get money, but that's not what it's about. You know, GoGo is about community, and it is about love. It is about reflecting sort of the myriad of experiences that Black people have in this region, right? And so getting our young people to value that, to value culture, to value art outside of the amount of money it can make you is critical. I think that's a critical piece that we are missing, you know, reframing these values, you know, and understanding culture not as just a way to get paid, man, but as a way to sort of keep our families and our people connected to something greater than themselves, to view us as a collective whole. You know, I think institutions sort of need to step up and help in that way as well. Like, the funding is great. We appreciate it. The recognition is great. We appreciate it. I think we need to do a lot of work in sort of reframing the values that our young people have as well. And that's not just the institutions, that's all of us, but the institutions should sort of lead in that space.
1: You know, I got to tell you, what I love about all the things you just said is that that is the energy and the music that I get from Black Alley. So with that, let's pivot to playing one of the songs off Recycling Bin, Love Plus B.O.
0: Yeah, beautiful one.
1: All right.
0: There. Yeah.

0: Welcome back to Something to Say with yours truly, Mazi Mutafa. With me in the studio, I've got Cameron Poles, co-founder of Black Alley. Man, that was fire.
1: Thank you, man. Thank
0: I know
1: you.
0: you've got this new project out I want to encourage people to check out, which is Recycling Bin Volume 5. It's a live album. I wish we could play more of the music on the radio. I stay talking to every single artist I know about, please, please, please consider putting out music that is edited so people like me who want to put it on the radio, even if that's not a priority, can, just to be able to spread the word about amazing art that's getting made that people need to hear, and a platform like this can help amplify. So what's going on with Black Alley for the summer? It's festival season. I'm sure you all are going to be doing a bunch of work in DC and beyond. Are there shows that our listeners should know about that are coming up?
1: Absolutely. I mean, one show I do want to shout out, even though it just passed, we just did the New Balance Appreciation Day. Like, we was talking earlier just about how, different pockets of Black people would have their own little swag, their own fashion, their own music, their own slang. We partner with Beats Bars and Bourbon and DC Decades Metro Bar and did New Balance Appreciation Day, and just people in DC, had that love for their New Balance, man. 990s, 996s, the 574, like all the way up to like the styles that are coming out now. And just to see, some people throwing on the old school gear with it. It wasn't an old school party. It was just, that one sort of staple of DC fashion, celebrating that. And just, sort of being the soundtrack to that was super dope. I appreciated that, especially, just sort of being a old head from DC. And that was super dope. But no, man, we have Penn Social coming up on June 27th, June 13th with Tricky Inc., For the Cool and You Wine Festival. That's super dope. In August, we're traveling to the Bahamas for Bahama Breeze. They have a insane lineup over the course of I think 4 days down there. But we play on Saturday, August 15th with Floor Tree. So it'll be Black Alley and Floor Tree on that 15th. We have what else? We have Island Vibes coming up in January, traveling to Jamaica. We'll be down for the Commanders versus Cowboys game in Dallas on September 20th. So just, man, spreading the gospel of go-go, man. Spreading the gospel of go-go, man. We love it and we love to share it. We love to do it our way and we love to share it, man. The music
0: Have
1: and the
0: you
1: culture.
0: heard about there's a bar in Japan that's a go-go bar? Have you been there?
1: I haven't been there. The DJ, Go-Go Seko, she a beautiful Japanese lady comes to, but she travels back and forth between DC and Tokyo, and I'm working really hard to get us over to Tokyo. That's one of my dream spots, man, to get us over to Tokyo. So we've talked about some collaboration, another creative, brilliant mind in the DC area, Madati Hill Fortune. She helped get us to Cuba. She facilitated an invitation to the Havana Jazz Plaza Festival, which we did in January of 2025. She's working with me to help get us over to Tokyo. Man, we received an invitation. I'm working towards getting us over there. We did receive a formal invitation to, I forget the name of the festival, but it's one of the largest festivals in Colombia, South America, in August. We are working as much as we can sort of self-fund and then get you know, get funding, get support, get financial support from different grant making agencies in the city, you know, who want to highlight agencies in the city that want to highlight DC music and culture, man. You know, we just trying to make it happen. We got some things locked in. We got some things that we're working on. And regardless, man, we're going to spread the good gospel of Go-Go for sure.
0: Love it. Cameron, thank you so much for making time to be here. Thank you so much for these decades of culture that you have helped to cultivate, present, produce, be a part of, shine light on. I just want to thank you for making time, and thank you for making space for folks to be in community and to be seen.
1: Oh, man. Thank you, Mozzie, for all you do, man. I appreciate those words. I receive them. And thank you, man, just for continuing to do, like, you know, you're not new to this, man. You've been platforming voices, amplifying voices, and helping to shift and shape narratives, man, for 20 plus years now. So, you know, thank you, man. Thank you. All of the flowers that you just gave me, I'm giving them right back to you, man. I appreciate you.
0: Much appreciated. We got to find some time to be able to work together. Because I know when we were putting together our inaugural DMV Made Festival 2 years ago, you were the first band we reached out to. And you was like, we booked on that thing. I was like, So keep it up. We'll try to, we'll figure out how to make some space. And hopefully the leadership of PFW is listening and the programmers of PFW are listening. I know that the radio isn't necessarily the thing that the go-go bands care about, but it's just another way to amplify, to invite people into community. So hope folks take a listen and grab some of that new music and some of the old music, because it's fire. Your band is amazing. So thank you so much.
1: Thank you, man. Thank you.
0: All right, we're going to go ahead and pivot to some poetry before we get to the news.
2: Yo, what's up? This is Patrick Washington, Black Picasso, back at you once again for Words, Beats, and Life. And I am privileged to have one of my good friends, one of my favorite young poets here. One of the only people who hit me up and said Happy Father's Day. That was great, and I appreciate that. The one and only Jordan, a.k.a. JoJo. How you feeling?
3: I feel sleepy, not gonna lie, but I'm great.
2: Okay, all right. Sleepy is the thing, and it can easily be remedied if you know how to attack it. So I'm gonna let you handle that. But aside from that, what have you been up to?
3: Honestly, I've been the same old, adjusting to college and trying to find, you know, the right groups to hang with, the right activities to get involved with, you know. Just a lot of adjustments.
2: Okay. All right. That's kind of a nice little segue, because I wanted to talk to you about the concept of leadership and power. As you navigate, you know, this, you know, young adulthood, you know, what type of leadership and power structures have you been encountering in your travel?
3: Well, in college, like, the type of leadership I've been trying to structure around me is making a name for myself, making a positive, like, you know, example of myself, so that when people say my name, they're not thinking, oh, JoJo's the one that's, you know, in drama. JoJo's the one who's singing around campus, the one, you know, trying to get involved. I try to be as kind as possible to people, regardless of who they are or what they have done or what I know about them. I try to approach everybody with a positive aspect, regardless of their circumstances. That shows what type of power you have as a person, is that people will always think of you as that person they can come to, or that person that's always nice or approachable. You never want to, especially when you're trying to get into different events and activities or just get around certain aspects of people, you don't want them to know you as a person that they can't approach. So I feel like that's the type of leadership and power I've been trying to, you know, put around me.
2: Okay. All right. That sounds great. And how can somebody constructively utilize their power? Are there things that can you know, be done with your power or your leadership or your privilege even?
3: I feel like with power, a person can use their power to like influence people because you have the opportunity to how, what's the word I'm looking for? You have the opportunity to say something and a lot of people would listen. You have that ability to control a room and people okay. will trust you enough to
2: okay.
3: do
2: okay.
3: it.
2: Okay, sounds like maybe influence perhaps might be the yeah. word.
3: Yeah, yes. You can influence a person to do something.
2: Okay.
3: And I feel like with the power you can like use that to pause like for positive. You can advocate, you can do a lot of things with that power.
2: Absolutely, absolutely. So I think you have a poem that kind of addresses the idea of privilege and how, you know, sometimes people can manipulate their privilege, don't you?
3: Yeah, I definitely have a poem. I feel like a lot of women, especially women on social media, can definitely relate to this poem because it can be very triggering.
2: Okay. All right. Well, let's all sit back and I'm listening to this poem from JoJo.
3: Like Barbie dolls, you play dress up in our culture. Take the skin off our backs, plaster them all over yours. Memorize our lingos like songs on your radio you cosplay. Collect black friends to fit in, and like a light switch, you turn off your black aesthetic when convenient. It's modern day blackface. Want our styles, want our characteristics, our personalities, and genetic traits. You try to duplicate, but my blackness isn't a disguise to cover up your white skin and blue eyes. We are not your lifelong accessories. You will not use my heritage to make you feel whole. Your childhood does not give you entitlement rights to cookout invites. You do not own copyrights to our historical fights. Black bodies take up more space at burial sites, unidentified beneath oceans, watching our lives in tree branches and bridges, behind bars fighting the broken system. We are not the same. You cannot copy and paste our wounds. Our ancestors are not up for adoption, and identity theft is a felony.
2: Whoa. Yo, that last line, that dismount is a big one. And I definitely felt that. Yeah, man. Identity theft is a felony. Look, without giving away too much personal info, like how did you come across or, you know, this poem?
3: I will say that the average person that's my age stays on TikTok maybe like 1,000 times a day, like maybe 4 or 5 hours or more during the daytime. And when you're on social media that much, you start to come across pages and different aspects of personalities and people. And I feel like I just kept seeing too many people or too many different, you know, I'm not going to say the, like, you know, palm skinned people. I kept seeing too many utilizing, you know, things that black women use as, you know, something that makes us feel good. Our protective hairstyles, the way we, you know, carry ourselves. I kept seeing way too many, you know, palm skinned people using that as a way to make a trend for themselves. Like they used it in their advantage because they could. And I felt like in the most inconvenient moments for us, to their convenience, they switch back to the other side because they're not us. So sticking up for certain things they see around current events, they didn't do that. But they had, you know, the audacity to wear our protective hairstyles, talk like us, you know, do things that as black women we do on a daily basis. They use that for their advantage. But when convenient, when, you know, something's going on in the world, they didn't want to stick up for us.
2: Okay.
3: So I get that.
2: Okay. Okay. You know, and I get that, you know, and while I will say that, you know, our people, we are not a monolith and we are not all the same. So we don't all act the same. We don't all dress the same. We don't all have the same beliefs. But I do get what you're saying. There's a certain stereotype that some folks tend to put on. With the intention of influencing. We spoke about influence earlier. You know, they have the privilege to put on this, put on this act, and it kind of, or this persona, and kind of, it's a sort of power. It's a sort of abuse of power, would you say?
3: Yeah, I really do feel like it is abuse of power because, like you said, the stereotypical things, like, I feel like they use that as a way of saying that, you know, they're trying to, you know, like, they try to say it's positive, but in a way, it comes off negatively.
2: I got you. Anytime, you know, folks are limited, I would dare say that could be looked upon as a negative. You know, there's so much more to us. So, yes, I appreciate that poem. Very powerful. And I look forward to hearing more from you. If you out there have something to say, please drop me a line. Let me know what you have, what you want to talk about. You can email me at dop@wblinc.org. That is how we do it. Many thanks to you, JoJo. And back to you, Maz.
4: Good afternoon. For WPFW Washington, I'm Darnia Samuels. Here are some headlines for this hour. 2 weeks ago, the United States Department of Justice, or DOJ, announced a new fund called the Anti-Weaponization Fund, worth over $1.7 billion. The purpose of this fund was to potentially compensate people who feel they were weaponized or unfairly targeted by the Biden administration. The money for the fund comes from President Trump's settlement with IRS after he sued the agency for leaking his 2019 and 2020 tax returns. Now, though, the DOJ is temporarily backing down from its plan to launch this anti-weaponization fund after a federal judge issued a short-term restraining order. Congressional Democrats, however, are not satisfied with that short-term pause, but they want to bring forward a law to permanently ban this fund. Senate Minority Leader Chuck Schumer said online, and I quote, "If President Trump and Republicans are truly abandoning this corrupt scheme, they should have zero problem banning it in law," end quote. During his campaign, New York City Mayor Zoran Mamdani vowed to keep the amount of NYPD officers the same, thus rejecting former New York Mayor Eric Adams' plan to add 5,000 new officers. However, Mayor Mamdani has now changed course. Police Commissioner Jessica Tisch announced this week that roughly 580 new officers will be added to the force, bringing the total to 35,555 officers. Tisch commented that the newly budgeted positions were included in the mayor's latest executive budget and that the increased number of officers is, quote, "something to be celebrated, especially in a time of general need to cut," end quote. Philly soul music is mourning the loss of one of its major contributors, Dexter Wanzel, who passed away at age 75 after an illness. Though Dexter Wanzel may not be a household name, he quietly helped shape the sound of soul and jazz in the 1970s and 80s, producing and writing for acts like The Jacksons, Teddy Pendergrass, Lou Rawls, and Grover Washington Jr. Some of Dexter Wanzel's best-known compositions include Nights Over Egypt for the Jones Girls, Hurry Up This Way Again for the Stylistics, If Only You Knew for Patti LaBelle, and Living All Alone for Phyllis Hyman. Wanzel also released a number of albums on his own, and his 1975 instrumental track, Theme from the Planets, is considered a foundation in hip-hop. In 1979, Wanzel served as music director and conductor of the world-famous Mother, Father, Sister, Brother, or MFSB Orchestra, during the very first Black Music Month celebration at the White House. 2 months ago, Wanzel was honored in London with a show featuring Philly vocalists Gene Karn and Shirley Jones of the Jones Girls, along with a 33-piece orchestra. Before his death, a live tribute was already planned to celebrate Dexter Wanzel's classic space funk album, Life on Mars, this month on June 24th. With the start of this new month, changes are now in place that will affect whether some D.C. residents are eligible for benefits from the Supplemental Nutrition Assistance Program, or SNAP. These changes come from President Trump's One Big Beautiful Bill Act and directly affect certain recipients classified as able-bodied adults without dependents, who are also known as ABAWDs. Under these new rules, ABAWDs may receive SNAP benefits for only 3 months during a 3-year period unless they meet work requirements. To remain eligible, recipients generally must complete at least 80 hours per month through employment, volunteer work, or participation in an approved job training or education program. Supporters of the law say the changes are to encourage workforce participation and reduce long-term dependence on government assistance. However, critics of the law argue that the requirements can create additional problems for those already struggling to meet basic needs, such as homeless people and veterans. In today's weather, it's currently about 74 degrees in D.C. That's all for your headline news this hour. For WPFW Washington, I'm Darnia Samuels. Please be safe, and thank you for listening.

0: What's going on, family? This is Patrick Washington, the Black Picasso, here for Words, Beats, and Life with my good friend, Amasa Maleski. How you doing?
1: I'm doing great, Patrick. It's great to be here with you.
0: We're well into 2024 now. How's this year been treating you thus far?
1: It's been good. I hope to be reading more poetry, taking in more poetry this year.
0: Yeah. Well, you definitely will be reading because you have a book.
1: Yes, I do.
0: Yes. Tell us about your book.
1: Its title is, it's Deliver Me Neon Dance. And that title is actually taken from the poem that I'm going to read today. And yeah, I've been working a long time on it.
0: Yeah, tell us about that experience. Like, are you satisfied with your process? I know it's been a long time coming. Do you feel good about what you've done? People write their books and sometimes they feel like it's almost like a birth, right? You know, like, so you've given birth to this thing and then it's no longer yours. You know what I mean? It belongs right to the world. So yeah. How do you feel about that?
1: I do feel very satisfied and very proud. A lot of these pieces, over the course of writing this book, I learned a lot about the editing process. And so I feel like no other, all the poems in this book are complete in a way that I had never completed a poem before. The idea that these poems would go into the world, and be printed on a page, pushed me to edit in a way that I hadn't previously. And so though I do believe that a poem is never finished, these poems are at a level of peace in my body, in my heart, that I never thought I would take poems before. I really took them seriously and yeah, believe that they would be printed, that they were worthy of being printed.
0: Yeah. I mean, I get it. You know, these, they're very personal, you know, they're a part of you, and it's almost like a little time capsule of yourself. Right. This is where I was at this point in my life. And I think the cool thing is you get to return to it later on in later years after your second book or third book, and you can see the growth, you know what I mean?
1: Mm-hmm.
0: So that's going to be the cool part. You know, I'm excited for you about that, man. Okay, I'll tell you what, let's jump to your poem, because I know you have a piece you want to share with us, and then we'll talk some more after that.
1: Yes. This piece is called Lightning Bugs. And like I said, the title of my book, Deliver Me Neon Dance, came from this piece. The porch is alive and wonderful. Creatures with powdery wings brush past like hurried strangers. Apart from the urban bustle round the lamplight, lightning bugs float, winking to each other across the wide world of the yard. Despite the countrysides between them, their electric letters always arrive. I wish I could seduce like lightning bugs do. I wish to disappear my body and extinguish my voice for the arcane music of summer night. Let it transform these unsightly segments and deliver me, neon dance, to my partner. I wish to trade crass grip and trill for a gentle beam of wanting. There's a photo of us near the Capitol against stone the color of powdery night wings, apart from the street where a parade is bustling. Muscles shift in our necks, soft scaffolding for our lips, keystone of our arching torsos. The wide bricks dwarf us, donning patriotic lapel pins on puffed chests, grinning daggers into our backs, which are turned away from these declarations of eradication and towards each other. I had no more wishes then. We were alive and wonderful, two bugs kissing in midday, blinking into a blinding June, too cloudless to confess our peculiar lightning. Thank you.
0: Beautiful piece. There's There's a sense of love in that poem. There's a definitely sense of pride in that piece. It glowed. It really did. That poem glowed just like a lightning bug. Thank you very much for that.
2: Welcome back to Something to Say. It's yours truly, Mazi Mutafa. Thank you so much, Patrick. Thank you so much, Amasa, for that great piece of poetry and interview. I am now joined by the third guest in this episode, Mr. David Jones. David, how goes it?
3: I'm good. I'm happy to be on the show with you, Mazi.
2: Well, I wanted to check in with you. For those of you that don't know David Jones, David is a part of the Words, Beats, and Life Academy leadership and preparing to transition to become its director in the fall. But I wanted to talk to him because he is a young man who has participated in youth programming in his hometown of Philadelphia, Pennsylvania, and now is leading one in his new hometown of Washington, D.C. And I just wanted to get a sense of kind of the breadth of experiences that you've had working with young people in DC public schools from beginning last summer through this school year.
3: Yeah, where you want me to start?
2: Well, you can start with the
3: 2025.
2: summer, the summer, because actually the funny thing about David is our history goes back to COVID, where Words, Beats, and Life put together this alternative winter break where we went to Philadelphia and did an interview with him because he's the former Youth Poet Laureate of Philadelphia. And so we interviewed him just to talk about what's happening in Philly. And then eventually he moved to DC. We invited him to come out to an open mic that we host as a volunteer. And then he started to get involved with the young people that we were working with. And then he said, you know, I've got more time if you've got the opportunity. So he became a part of the academy leadership. And so I just really kind of want to get a sense from you as someone who's on the front lines of working with DC public school children, like I said, beginning really last summer with us to going through this whole school year. And you've worked with elementary school students, middle school students, high school students. So you've got a kind of a wide breadth of experiences that many people who are listening, who might have no contact with children in DC currently, or might have adult children, or might live outside of the city. Just kind of to give them a sense of what you've experienced working. Let's start with last summer.
3: Yeah, last, oh wow, that's so long ago. I would even back it up to like last spring, summer so long ago. I would say I came in around to start doing work with young people in DC around February, March of 2025. And I was placed as a youth development specialist at a Hart Middle School. Not too far from the Congress Heights neighborhood. And I was instantly blown away by the things that young people had already made prior to me being there. Those young people had they had a fashion teacher. Her name was Giovanna, and Giovanna had a breadth of work that students had already done, from bucket hats to hoodies to paper mache, to collages. So the students were already so prolific. Students were also learning how to DJ simultaneously. And there was like one kid, she just knew what to do. She was just like, just set it up for me. I can practice even if my teacher, DJ Ra, is not here. And what that taught me immediately is we're faced with this problem right now where people will say such negative things like, oh, extended rec center hours won't help our kids, or more programming won't help our kids. When I would tell you, absolutely, that is absolutely not true. When students are given resources, they're given spaces with adults that they can trust, who ask them about their day, ask them what they actually think, how they felt about a situation, and provide them with agency. And if the expectation is as high as, however high the expectation is for a young person, they will meet it. So if the expectation is the floor, that's how far they will jump. I don't know where I'm going with that, but that was what I took away immediately is young people will show up to a thing if that thing meets their needs and the arts meets young people's needs. And if you are an adult that provides a space to just talk to kids, sometimes like I had a kid who really liked to draw, or kids really wanted to rap when I would do podcasting with them. I'm like, well, they don't want a podcast. Let me just hook up my Bluetooth to this device that we're working with. Let me put on some beats for them, let them podcast. Or they want to talk about sports and let the youth lead the things that they wanted to do while still planning for the activities that kids wanted to do. So yeah, I think just to say it again, like young people, as long as they're given resources and they're given high expectations, they will rise to meet them, even in after school programming, not just in school time.
2: Now, I think this is an excellent point, especially for people that don't actively work with other people's children. That the only time many adults see other people's children is on the news, and it's usually not for something good. I know I was in a rather heated conversation with a friend of mine recently about the teen takeovers, and the person telling me about, how children needed to be policed. And I basically responded politely for the radio with how ridiculous I thought the statement was, because the number of young people that are actually, quote unquote, causing a problem could be counted on one hand. That the overwhelming majority of young people that we've seen just want to be in community, just want to be with their friends, just want to be outside, don't want to be trapped in the house with their family. They want to go out with their friends. And that's not just a young person thing. Like, in the same community, adults gather all the time. The difference, though, is that adults generally have more money to spend, and so they're more welcome. But it feels like young people keep saying, "We want to be gathered. We want to be together." How can we do that? And how can adults, how can you as an adult, David, or how have you as an adult for this last school year worked to create spaces where young people could be safe and together and thriving, that our listeners could learn from, whether they run an after school program or they're just an adult in a neighborhood that has kids that need, quote unquote, something to do? Like, how have you worked to create spaces that are safe for young people to thrive?
3: Well, I think number one is always have some food and something to drink, and give that to young people, regardless if they're just dropping in for food and leaving. Because one of the things that I said earlier is like, people go where they get their needs met if they know they can get their needs met there. And if we're not providing young people with food, especially after school, like if you eat lunch at as early as 10:30 a.m. you will be hungry by 3 o'clock, 3:30, 4 p.m. You will need a meal or something to supplement that. I think also taking time to really, really, really check in with the young folks, but also not go too deep with them. Don't need to ask them what's going on at home. None of that. It's just like, how was school today? Did anything interesting happen? But also just giving them like youth voice, because even if they ask you, why are we doing something today? I or any adult that I'm in a space that's in a space where young people should be able to answer that question. Why? One, because they're not asking it because they're disrespectful. Sometimes they might take that tone, but it's just like if you are a leader or a facilitator, things should be done so deliberately with our young people because they're so precious that you should know why. Like I was just walking down the street with a group of elementary school students and we walked on a different side of the street than we normally do. And they're like, can we cross over? And they're like, I'm like, no, we're not crossing that way today. And they're just like, why? And I'm like, well, the time's about to run out. There's three different cars trying to turn left directly into us. We can wait. And I told them like, following directions is the difference between life and death. I think also tailoring things, the activities or the programming to your students, not, throwing the whole thing out, but trying to find buy-in with students with the things that you already have. And that takes a level of sometimes asking more probing questions of students, asking them what they think of their own abilities, a level of cultural competence. Like if you're podcasting, you want to podcast with students, it's cool if you want to ask them all these cool, deep questions, ask them about history, but like, is the history that you're talking about relevant? Are the things that we're talking about relevant to students? Sometimes boys want to talk about sports, but all boys don't want to talk about sports. A kid might want to talk to me about, Jean Michel Basquiat. But also sometimes having space where I'm working with teenagers. And sometimes teenagers will bring their friends to the program and they might not necessarily participate, but they'll hang out and they won't cause trouble. They're just there. They're like, oh, my friends volunteer here. They come here. And I just heard it was a cool place to be. And then sometimes that kid hanging out turns into that kid joining the program and doing other things, just letting them know that it's okay to just be with us because it's not loitering. You're here. You're not causing trouble. And then if you can become a more active part of the community, you're more than welcome to. We will love that.
2: You know, the as the founder of Words Beats and Life, and having witnessed the 23-year history of the Academy, it warms my heart to know that in this kind of endemic phase of COVID, you have recaptured a part of the culture of the program that existed for many years. Like for most of the history of the program, we never advertised that it existed. Young people brought their friends, and their friends inspired us to create new programming. Like that alternative spring break that we were interviewing you at happened because a student who didn't want to make art but wanted to be in the business of art asked us what we were going to do to meet their needs. And so we created a program that was literally designed for the friends of the artists that came to the program. As you think about pivoting into the summer, knowing what you've learned from this school year, what do you think is going to be different about this summer versus last summer being your first one?
3: I think one, I'm more empowered and prepared than I was previously. I had came in maybe with like a couple of weeks notice to know like, oh, you're gonna help lead and facilitate the summer program. And for me, it's just like, oh, I guess I gotta show up and figure that out and just ask more questions. And this time around, I've had time to get feedback not only from my peers, but also from young people, especially when we're facilitating programs that might be career oriented, and seeing students that will say, oh, I want to do this. I don't see how this is relevant, to me in the future. So making sure those sort of things are supplemented, like, oh, how do we make sure we introduce financial management to students? How do we actually teach students, the art and the science of building a resume? How to actually conduct interviews? So there were things that were already occurring last year and this year where it's just like, how can we be more intentional in the planning about making sure those gaps get filled? And making sure if a student doesn't walk away a better artist, they walk away a more informed citizen, also ready to enter the workforce. I hope that answers the question. I'm catching my breath there.
2: No, it does. And I think that it's funny, like my wife, I'm in Atlanta right now because my wife is giving a speech at a medical conference tomorrow. And she's quoting this scholar that we've interviewed in the Words, Beats, and Life Journal named Dr. Jelani Cobb. And there's this quote that she has from him where he says that neighbor is the foundation of democracy. To be a neighbor, to have a neighbor, because if you live in the same community, you experience the same environment, you might have the same kind of access to resources or lack of access to resources. So thinking about the idea of citizen as the foundational goal of creative education, of artist education, productive or involved or engaged citizen is a beautiful idea and should be foundational for everybody. With that being said, you are going to be traveling to be a part of a project called Vote That Joint. And we're not going to talk about the, like, my wife is from Philly and she told me that John started in Philly. And I'm like, I've been saying John all my life. What are you talking about? So I don't know if people from Philly know that, like, y'all might claim John, but like I feel like it's not. I feel like, and maybe there's people from the DMV that would disagree with me, but anyway, I feel like we own that too. But let's talk about Vote That Joint.
3: Vote That Joint is an initiative that was created to galvanize young people to vote. When I say young people, the target demographic being those 18 through 21. I thought it was 25, but it's 18 through 21. Because those are the young people who either, we just like during the 2016 election, I think I was still in high school. So I was able to vote, but I also didn't fill out my voter registration form correctly, or they might have disenfranchised me. I did it with my handwriting, and people say I have bad handwriting, so I didn't get to vote. In one of the most pivotal elections in American history. But there's an apathy that young people have where they don't think that their vote matters, so they don't want to, or they're not given the resources to get to where they need. And it's a bipartisan effort to encourage young people to vote, because they are one of the silent majorities, not only in America but in Philadelphia in particular. There's so many young people that don't have their voices heard at the poll. And where I come into that is I'm a part of a larger festival put on by Art Philly, and we're going to be doing a collection of poetry tomorrow night and poems that attack the issue in many different ways, whether it be, talking about certain issues that are in our country, in our city, but doing things that galvanize people to vote, whether it's invoking some of the works of our many ancestors, highlighting issues that people like to, touch on in conversations, go on rants about and saying, like, actually, you can impact this. You don't even have to vote on for a person. There's issues that you can vote on. You can go hound City Council in Philadelphia every Thursday, meet every Thursday at, I believe, like 10 or 11 o'clock. You can show up every week if you want to. So yeah, but poetry and politics all together in one place.
2: David, I'm curious, what are the things that folks in their 18 to 21 year old life experience, what are the things that you understand that they have cared about that is impacted by public policy? Like,
3: I
2: I
3: mean,
2: want you
3: well,
2: to vote, but this is the difference your vote is going to make about this kind of thing that matters to you, young adult.
3: I mean, well, for one, a vote could impact the funding that the public transportation in the city has. And, without throwing the city under the bus, the city public transportation has drastically declined since the inception of COVID-19 and has not bounced back. So one of the ways that people get around everyday transportation, or for instance, there is a tax that was levied on the city of Philadelphia, called the sugary drink and soda tax. And that tax was meant to, in a good way, provide more funding for the school district of Philadelphia. But what it has done essentially is put the burden on, everyday Philadelphians who want to enjoy a soda, to basically sort of extract that money from like the working class and lower class. And then there's instances where that tax is the reason why there isn't a supermarket on like 67th and Haverford anymore, because it's so close to the county line that people have had decided to just leave the city to go shopping at that point. And turn a part of like my neighborhood, the part of the city that I'm from, into a food desert, essentially. Many other issues. Maybe the stop and frisk might not be up to par right now. It might be really bad. So it's just little things, or it's how much money you're able to get when you're applying for student loans, or maybe it impacts how much money is being awarded from a Pell Grant within our own state. So like everyday life is impacted by the things that we choose to vote on if we can.
2: Those are very clear and specific examples of the role that public policy plays in our lives. I really appreciate you lifting those up because I feel like those similar challenges exist in DC. And so as folks that listen to WPFW are thinking about how to get elected officials, whether that's city council or ANC commissioners or the mayor, to think about public policy that positively impacts the lives of children, youth, young adults, adults, and elders, that the vote matters, like who you show up to pull your or to cast your ballot for, impacts all those things. And we could even think about the role that elected officials play on the lives of folks that are incarcerated. You know, right now there is a move to try to criminalize. I keep going back to the quote unquote teen takeovers. And I say quote unquote because the teens have not taken over anything. They've just showed up in a space. When I was, when I

0: convince 18-year-olds that their vote actually matters. So, David, I really appreciate you for using your talent to be able to encourage the youth of Philadelphia to be heard and to advocate for things that matter to them. I'm not sure if you'd want to share a poem with our listeners before you go, but it can you tell us, because as the former Youth Poet Laureate of Philadelphia, how important it was for you as a young person to be given a platform to be heard, because you had something to say.
1: I think being a youth poet laureate is kind of like it's kind of insignificant, to be quite honest with you. I always felt heard, usually most of the time, by the people in my community. I don't think we care too much about exceptionalism and very, it's statistically improbable that, every young person gets to be an exception. And it's more so what even got me to that point is that people heard me in the first place and thought, like, I literally applied to that not knowing what it was, just because a mentor of mine said, "Oh, David, you should apply for this." And I just trusted him. So the fact that I even had a relationship with an adult that I didn't even question too much, he just said it would be good for me, so I did it. So, that doesn't answer your question about that position, but I think if young people want to feel heard, we got to make them feel heard as community members and adults around them.
0: All right, Mr. Peoples, already listening to me. I appreciate you making time to come through to let our listeners know about what you've witnessed as, a new resident of Washington, D.C., and how you're still giving back in your own hometown through poetry. I really appreciate you making the time to come here to share both.
1: Okay, awesome. You don't need that poem, do you? It's like 1 minute if you don't want it.
0: Actually, let's do that poem, and then I know you're also still trying to recruit young people for a mural program you're working on.
1: You know what? The young people are more important.
0: Can do both.
1: You can do both. Let me pull up my handy dandy flyer here. Just correct me
0: You're
1: if
0: just
1: I'm
0: tuning in.
1: wrong.
0: This is David Jones, former Youth Poet Laureate in Philadelphia, Pennsylvania, current youth advocate and after school coordinator here in Washington, D.C.
1: Yes, so words be to life. We'll have a paid, say that one more time, paid summer youth opportunity for high school students ages 14 through 18. This opportunity will be culminating in training young people to have the skills to be able to work on a mural after the summer concludes. So I'm going to say that again. So anyone who feels artistically inclined or wants to be artistically inclined or even just do something with their summer and contribute positively to their neighborhood, Words Beats and Life is doing a paid summer youth opportunity for high school students ages 14 through 18, and they'll be trained in arts, various different arts, so they can work on a mural after this summer.
0: People can reach you at your email address, David.
1: Yep, email address is David, DAVID, at WBLINC.org. So that's David at WBLINC.org. And then if you need to get a hold of me, my office number is 202-667-1192. Once again, that's 202-667-1192.
0: Cool. You said you had a 1 minute poem.
1: Yeah, it's 1 minute. So this is the poem. You get to hear it first. That I'm going to be reading at the event tomorrow in Philadelphia. It is called Wishes. Vote comes from the Latin word votum, meaning a vow or a wish. Where are the wishing wells in Flint, Michigan? Are they polluted with heavy metals like the bloodstream of a North Philly child who had a bullet engraved?

0: engrave his name in a granite headstone made digital? And what are we vowing to when my city is a non-consenting mistress to death? Fentanyl is lacing his fingers tightly around our throats when we're looking for a cannabis kiss and we're met with the tongue of opioids. Sons of Strawberry Mansion, displaced daughters of Mantua, Kensington needs FEMA. Where's the National Guard to help clean up, not clean us out? Heroin needles, chicken bones, eggshells, potholes on the way to the ballot box. Philadelphians are dying a slow death to malnutrition. Soda tax us against our volition. ShopRite on 66 and Haverford went out of business. The food desert is manufactured. Stick-ups, catcalls, racial profiling, dirty trains on the way to the ballot box. When we forsake the polls, they think we don't care and use our apathy against us like they didn't suck the life out of us, like they didn't deforest 49th Street. Yet we live despite Jim Crow's shadow still looming over the North. Our country streets remember the contrived waters that sought to wash away my ancestors' right to vote from Selma, Alabama, to Washington Avenue, South Philly. Vote to honor them, even if you have to write your own name in. The master's tools built this house. Maybe we can't dismantle it, but we can sure break some windows so they hear us. Poem.
1: David Jones, have a great performance tomorrow. Excellent piece. Thank you so much for joining us here on Something to Say.
0: All right, thank you for having me, Mazi. Peace.
1: All right, so we've got one more guest for this last few minutes, Chloe Edwards, who is many things, including an activist, an organizer, an educator, a guider of young people. An impactor on legislation, and a guest here on Something to Say. Chloe, thanks so much for joining us.
2: Thanks for having me.
1: Indeed. So I wanted to invite you here for a few reasons. One, because you quietly executive produced several episodes of this show by connecting me with young people who were advocating for various things throughout the state of Virginia. Chief among them being access to mental health care within their schools, as an example, and young poets in places like Richmond. So I wanted to bring you on in part because you've dedicated, the better part of your adult life to being an advocate for communities that you are a part of and for the advancement of public policy to invest in those communities. And so I wanted to just kind of talk to you about kind of the state of the work that you do and are involved in professionally and personally and creatively. Just kind of Chloe Edwards.
2: Yeah, thanks. Where do we want to start? It's definitely a I guess I'll start a little bit with myself. I run a nonprofit on the side, Transformative Changes, that really focuses on healing justice. But we do, nerdy term is participatory policymaking, but everyday term is we really center the people who are most impacted in the decision making as far as what they want to pursue. And then I'm also in my full-time role, I am a policy director, a lobbyist at New Virginia Majority, which really advocates on behalf of working class people of color. But the vision of the organization is really birthed out of like, we're not minorities, we're actually of the global majority. Really centering democracy and progress and justice for the working class people. And so we produce a working class people's agenda every year as a result of that.
1: You know, I this this I don't know if this is this will be maybe this is just me, but I feel like even though Virginia is directly abutting Washington, D.C., the media market for Virginia and for D.C. and Maryland are so different that whatever's happening in Virginia is happening in Virginia. And so part of the reason why I wanted to talk to you is because I've learned just from proximity of knowing you, how much legislatively is happening in Virginia, how much is being advocated for. So can we talk about that people-centered agenda that you release every year? Just because it feels like Washingtonians should know what's happening in Virginia.
2: Yeah, and let me like back up a little bit too, because you know the DMV is part of Virginia, but we also have this unique dichotomy in the sense that Richmond is like referred to as the South. So Virginia, in some ways, is a southern state, but if you live in like northern Virginia, it's more of northeast. But Virginia is the capital of the Confederacy. We were the leading state in the transatlantic slave trade and you know the slave codes that came as a result of that after the Nat Turner Rebellion. But we're also the most progressive state of the South too, in the South too, because we're very purple. You have Northern Virginia, which may be a little more progressive. And then we also have Southwest Virginia, which kind of feels like a sundown town as you drive through. So it's a unique, it's a very unique state, but I will say the trends that we see, you know, at the national level, at the state level, it's not necessarily unique to Virginia. So some of the issues that I actually learned about in artist spaces, and then it was unique how my work at with Words, Beats, and Life was intersecting with the policy space too. So this year, Transformative Changes, we have a program called the Black Youth Mental Health Collaborative. One, I will say there's a national shortage of psychiatrists, clinicians that specialize in youth specifically. And then when we also look at the mental health workforce, it is very white. It's not a lot of, it's very hard to find even, you know, a counselor that looks like you. The youth came together and they really wanted to tackle a specific issue in their school, which is the school to prison pipeline. In Virginia, we looked at data across the state, and when we see the data, students with disabilities, students who are Black in particular, and even Black girls tend to get pushed out of the school. It starts with a suspension, and then it can lead to an expulsion. And the next thing you know, you're in an alternative school. And then next thing you know, a referral to law enforcement made, and we find the youth in the justice system. So we wanted to tackle this issue, and one of our key priorities was codifying, so making it permanent in the Virginia Code, that schools would need to resort to one restorative justice practice before suspending, expelling, or excluding a student from school. I actually introduced this legislation, we're in 2026 now. I introduced it in 2023, actually, but it was vetoed by Governor Youngkin. In the first General Assembly session. So anywho, the second year we brought something different, and then the third year we landed with this. The youth in particular, I think it's really perceived as like gentle parenting, but when you look at African and Indigenous practices, restorative justice, it's ancient. And so we wanted to introduce that into the school. There was a little bit of pushback. Even though the bill was passed in 20, I get my years mixed up, but like 2023, 2024, we thought it was going to be really easy to get it passed this year with a different governor. But there was some pushback with the bill. It ended up, in particular, from superintendents and school boards, in particular. So it ended up, the final version of that bill ended up being yes, schools must consider at least one restorative justice practice before resorting to suspension expulsion. But I put up some protection in there that schools will need to report when they're using the practices, how they're working, but they also need to report when they're not using the practices, because that gives us an idea of when students are being suspended from school. Is it because they're smacking their teeth and walking away from the teacher, or is it truly dangerous, which is what we're getting from, you know, opposition? There was some exemptions for, you know, things that would be obviously wouldn't override criminal law or anything like that to prevent, dangerous situations. So that's where we landed with it this year.
1: Chloe, what are some examples of the options for restorative justice practices that schools in Virginia now have available to them?
2: So, the Virginia Department of Education actually already has some model policies around this. They're just not being used consistently by schools because it's optional. So this bill makes it more of a systemic consideration. The timeline for this is that January 1st, the Department of Education will produce guidelines, training, and professional development for schools around what this looks like. And then by July 1 of 2027, it'll be enacted. I've already been having schools reach out to me, actually, and are interested in preparing for this law that's going to be passed. Some of the options for restorative justice, it could be, let's say you have two students that are in conflict. The goal of restorative justice is to identify the root cause of the behavior we're seeing so that we're actually repairing it and so that it's not re happening again and again. So if we had two students in a conflict, one process teachers could use is peer mediation. And typically in a school, you have an administrator that like deals with discipline. So depending upon the school, it could fall to the administrator. Let's say that there is a classroom-wide issue that we're seeing in the school around bullying or something like that. Teachers could then engage in a restorative circle process, or you may have a restorative practice coordinator, within the school division. And they can engage in a circle process to identify what is going on and how do we repair the harm and come up with an agreement. Let's say you had a community-wide issue, like what we're seeing with, a community violence or some of the fights that are happening at the graduations. You could then engage in a community conference. And it's like where we're all addressed. If you go back to like our elders, like we're going to address this issue as a community and not acknowledge how we got here and pick it up at its roots to repair the harm. Those are just a few examples, but it could also be assigning volunteer work to a student instead of suspension, or even a family conference if it's a student with some things going on at home.
1: I'm a part of multiple Facebook groups in Washington, D.C., where long-term Washingtonians are often calling for greater policing as opposed to alternatives to police. And I know part of this is generational. Maybe part of this is lived experience of what resources, quote unquote, work or what processes work. But why do you think it's so important to have alternatives to police involvement for young people? Why do you believe that's so important for us as a community to know that that's an option?
2: I would say, well, one, this issue is complex. It starts with like way back to Brown versus Board of Education, de facto segregation. The schools were, instead of integrating the schools, states like Virginia decided, let's just close them all together. What I find when I look at student discipline and behaviors, often in the schools with the lowest amount of funding, lower family engagement, don't have the PTAs, those are the schools that actually suspend, expel students the most, refer to law enforcement. And in 2018, actually, Virginia was the third leading state for referring students to law enforcement. This also intersects with redlining because we have to look at how schools are funded and property value and all that goes into the school funding formula. In Virginia, we've also seen there was a watchdog agency did a study that the state is not paying its fair share of school funding. And so schools, typically English language learners, students with disabilities, low-income students, actually, those schools tend to be more underfunded. And so that's when we get this environment of punitive punishment versus restoration, which takes more time when you've got teachers that are, understaffed and things like that. But in Virginia, when the schools closed down, there was also massive resistance. And there was a law that was passed in the 1990s that in the age of stop and frisk and the three times strikes and you're out, there was actually a law that was passed that gave schools, and it was a gun-free schools law that started zero tolerance policies in the schools. But what happened was it didn't stop at the guns. It ended up being now we have a culture of zero tolerance in general. And when students are becoming developed and they're learning how to navigate conflict and their brains are still developing, that leads to an issue where we're making kids disposable instead of actually seeing what they need so that we can prevent these behaviors and that they can become successful adults in society, where they're able to learn at a younger age, how to become adults and how to navigate conflict and things like that.
1: I think it's also important for people to understand that when you criminalize children, and remove opportunities, it also makes it more likely they'll become criminals as adults because they haven't necessarily had the guidance, had developed the self-coping, had a community that's invested in them in a way that they don't lash out against the community, that there's real value in having a restorative model versus a punitive model. Because that restorative model isn't just about that person, it is about the community that they're a part of.
2: Yeah, exactly. And when you're a parent and you have a kid and they do something wrong, do we say, oh, you gotta leave and kick you out of the house? Like, no, you teach them, teach them how to do better next time. And the other piece of it is that wildly, and a lot of folks don't know this, but when we're building prisons, they actually look at things like grade level reading and literacy rates and graduation rates as they're determining the budget for what prisons need to be built. So it is really a direct connection between education is one of the only rights we have as Black and Brown folks. That's our right. But there's definitely a connection between how they're determining when students graduate, a direct pipeline into the prisons as they're building prisons and developing those budgets.
1: A friend of mine said that same quote because I I've been using that quote since I did my senior dissertation, which was Hip Hop Behind Bars, The Incarceration of a Generation, 26 years ago. And so I wanted to fact check to see if that's still true, that they're built. So I looked up how many new prisons are being built since the 90s. And the answer is not very many. But to your point, the carceral industry, whether that's at-home detentions, halfway houses, all the different ways that people can be court involved without a prison, that the funding to those things, that your point is still true there. And I just want to remind folks of a, if you've never heard it, there's a quote from Frederick Douglass where he said, "It's easier to build strong children than to repair broken men." This idea that when you invest in people at a developmental stage, it's actually better than trying to go back and repair damage that was done during that developmental stage. With that being said, Chloe, can we talk a little bit in these last couple of minutes about the work that your organization does? Because we've been talking a lot about the work that you do as a professional in your job, but now as the professional you that runs the nonprofit, can we talk a little bit about that work so our listeners might follow up with you about the kinds of work you're doing in communities?
2: Yeah, so my org is Transformative Changes. We are a nonprofit healing justice organization. And really, we center Sankofa, it's an African proverb, but returning to get what was left behind. So within the constraints of healing justice, our cultures have survival mechanisms that we have learned as a form of resilience, but we also have survival mechanisms that we've learned that leads to chronic productivity fight flight mode in trauma. So transformative changes, we're all about centering the lived experience, cultural knowledge of Black and Brown communities, especially youth, to build systems of care that actually foster healing, well-being, and justice and liberation. So you can learn a little more about us at www.transformativechanges.org. And we're Transformative Changes on all social media as well. Learn about our programs. But our theory of change is really rooted in centering culture. So like art and oral storytelling as a form of change, system change and advocacy, and then healing, centered engagement. And we want to build healed and whole people.
1: Are there any events or trainings that you have scheduled for the summer that folks might want to tap in with?
2: We are planning one community event on August 15th called the Rest In. I was like thinking about a sit-ins from back in the day, and I was like, oh, let's center rest as resistance. So it's a rest in for Black and Brown people in the social change ecosystem, caregivers, organizers, our public health people on the front lines. It's a space for you to rest.
1: This is a very strange question as we get ready to leave, but I wonder, it's with my last 2 minutes, is the desire to center rest, is that rooted in the fact that so many Black women in particular are doing so much work and not prioritizing their own rest, or is it beyond just Black women? I'm curious.
2: Bingo. Well, I would actually say I was really inspired by Black women like Ella Baker and the Civil Rights Movement. And a lot of women, we were behind the scenes. And the Civil Rights Movement was very top down, but we were behind the scenes organizing youth and doing freedom schools, kitchen table organizing. But we also centered rest as a survival practice. I think in today's society, working in the social justice space, it's almost like I have to die for this cause. I have to be a martyr for the cause. There's always fires to burn out. Everything is urgent. But this comes at our own expense, in chronic conditions and health and people that die too young, to be frank. So, yeah, this is inspired by like womanist practices of how Black women have centered rest, but it also acknowledges that Black women are often the ones always putting out fire. And we've created a society in which you have to sacrifice your own body and your self-preservation to sustain these social justice movements. So the goal here is that if we take care of ourselves, that we can sustain the movement for. If we take care of ourselves first, then we're going to build sustainable movements and whole people and healed people.
1: Love it. Chloe Edwards, thank you so much for joining me here on Something to Say and for the amazing work you do in Virginia and beyond. I want to end the show the same way I end every show, reminding you our young people have something to say if we are willing to listen. Peace, y'all.

0: 예.
1: Good afternoon. For WPFW Washington, I'm Darnia Samuels. Here are some headlines for this hour. 2 weeks ago, the United States Department of Justice, or DOJ, announced a new fund called the Anti-Weaponization Fund, worth over $1.7 billion. The purpose of this fund was to potentially compensate people who feel they were weaponized or unfairly targeted by the Biden administration. The money for the fund comes from President Trump's settlement with IRS after he sued the agency for leaking his 2019 and 2020 tax returns. Now, though, the DOJ is temporarily backing down from its plan to launch this anti-weaponization fund after a federal judge issued a short-term restraining order. Congressional Democrats, however, are not satisfied with that short-term pause, but they want to bring forward a law to permanently ban this fund. Senate Minority Leader Chuck Schumer said online, and I quote, "If President Trump and Republicans are truly abandoning this corrupt scheme, they should have zero problem banning it in law," end quote. During his campaign, New York City Mayor Zoran Mamdani vowed to keep the amount of NYPD officers the same, thus rejecting former New York Mayor Eric Adams' plan to add 5,000 new officers. However, Mayor Mamdani has now changed course. Police Commissioner Jessica Tisch announced this week that roughly 580 new officers will be added to the force, bringing the total to 35,555 officers. Tisch commented that the newly budgeted positions were included in the mayor's latest executive budget and that the increased number of officers is, quote, "something to be celebrated, especially in a time of general need to cut," end quote. Philly soul music is mourning the loss of one of its major contributors, Dexter Wanzel, who passed away at age 75 after an illness. Though Dexter Wanzel may not be a household name, he quietly helped shape the sound of soul and jazz in the 1970s and 80s, producing and writing for acts like The Jacksons, Teddy Pendergrass, Lou Rawls, and Grover Washington Jr. Some of Dexter Wanzel's best-known compositions include Nights Over Egypt for the Jones Girls, Hurry Up This Way Again for the Stylistics, If Only You Knew for Patti LaBelle, and Living All Alone for Phyllis Hyman. Wanzel also released a number of albums on his own, and his 1975 instrumental track, Theme from the Planets, is considered a foundation in hip-hop. In 1979, Wanzel served as music director and conductor of the world-famous Mother, Father, Sister, Brother, or MFSB Orchestra during the very first Black Music Month celebration at the White House. 2 months ago, Wanzel was honored in London with a show featuring Philly vocalists Gene Karn and Shirley Jones of the Jones Girls, along with a 33-piece orchestra. Before his death, a live tribute was already planned to celebrate Dexter Wanzel's classic space funk album, Life on Mars, this month on June 24th. With the start of this new month, changes are now in place that will affect whether some D.C. residents are eligible for benefits from the Supplemental Nutrition Assistance Program, or SNAP. These changes come from President Trump's One Big Beautiful Bill Act and directly affect certain recipients classified as able-bodied adults without dependents, who are also known as ABAWDs. Under these new rules, ABAWDs may receive SNAP benefits for only 3 months during a 3-year period unless they meet work requirements. To remain eligible, recipients generally must complete at least 80 hours per month through employment, volunteer work, or participation in an approved job training or education program. Supporters of the law say the changes are to encourage workforce participation and reduce long-term dependence on government assistance. However, critics of the law argue that the requirements can create additional problems for those already struggling to meet basic needs, such as homeless people and veterans. In today's weather, it's currently about 74 degrees in D.C. That's all for your headline news this hour. For WPFW Washington, I'm Darnia Samuels. Please be safe, and thank you for listening.
2: You're listening to Black Agenda Report, where we provide news, commentary, and analysis from a Black left perspective. I'm Margaret Kimberly. In this week's segment, We talk about the latest iterations of immigration enforcement and their connections to racist public policy, mass incarceration, and the settler colonial foundations of the United States. But we begin talking about Cuba, the intensifying U.S. blockade, and the legacy of Black solidarity in defense of the revolution. Good day. You're listening to Black Agenda Report. I'm Margaret Kimberly. The Republic of Cuba is in the news a lot lately, and not for good reasons. The U.S. has intensified its more than 60-year-old blockade by preventing the delivery of oil to that country. Venezuela, which was a major supplier, is now under U.S. control, and other nations in the region are under various threats from the U.S. Of course, this blockade is causing great suffering as Cuba is unable to provide reliable sources of electricity as a result of the U.S. actions. Our guest to discuss this is Dr. Rosemary Mealy. She is the author of Fidel and Malcolm, Memories of a Meeting, which chronicles the significance of the 1960 meeting between Fidel Castro and Malcolm X. She has lived and worked in Cuba and was an international journalist for Radio Havana, Cuba. She joins us from New York City to discuss the latest U.S. threat against Cuba and how we should understand it in the context of the history of U.S.-Cuba relations. Thank you. Thank you so much for joining me.
0: Thanks, Margaret, for inviting me. This is my first time on your program, so this is great.
2: You know, before we talk about this current moment where there's this terrible crisis for Cuba, let's talk about some history, especially about your book. Explain to our listeners why the encounter that Malcolm and Fidel had was so important.
0: Well, thank you. I really appreciate that because, number one, a lot of times people think that the 1960 meeting between Fidel and Malcolm X at the Hotel Teresa was like a first moment of U.S., particularly African-American-Cuba relations. It was a continuum. And I say that because most people don't realize until they go to Cuba and they see how much of an African country it is. It was all a part of the transatlantic slave trade. And we have to link that. You know, that Cuba's struggle for independence, Frederick Douglass even himself at one time challenged young Black men to go to Cuba and support the Cuban struggle for independence. So we had this long history of Cuba and U.S. relations. I'm talking about kind of like the personal history, the cultural history, and what have you. So by the time Fidel, even after independence and even during the whole period of Cuba being under U.S. domination with Batista and the, you know, Black folk were going back and forth to Cuba, but they, for example, Josephine Baker, artists traveled to Cuba, but of course they were under the under the whole way of segregation, you know, and they had to stay in different hotels. Langston Hughes' relationship to Nicolás Guillén, who's the national poet of Cuba, was a very strong relation. So there's always been that kind of relationship. However, it was this political relationship that was solidified when Fidel and Malcolm came together. We're talking about the end of the so-called Cold War, a struggle for independence in Africa. And by the way, when Fidel came up to Harlem, I mean, it was during the time of the UN General Assembly. So all of the African liberated countries being liberated from colonialism, they arrived in Harlem to meet with Fidel. So that meeting in 1960 was 10 days in Harlem, was significant because what it did, it consolidated what we now know as a continuum type of relationship between anti-imperialist folks, revolutionary folks who traveled back and forth to Cuba and supported the revolution. During the 60s, right after the triumph of the revolution, formerly known as Leroy Jones, they traveled to Cuba with a delegation. And so that relationship was consolidated under the Cuban Revolution.
2: You know, you mentioned Cuba as a plantation economy and the slave trade, the Amistad. We all know the story of the Amistad,
3: of the enslaved people who managed to break free for a while and fought for their freedom. The Amistad started, the voyage began in Cuba. Amistad means friendship in Spanish. So I think things like that are important for us to know. And it was a huge, huge thing in Harlem. People were overjoyed that Fidel was staying at the Hotel Teresa, that Malcolm X met him there. And then, of course, because Fidel was in Harlem, then other world leaders had to come up to Harlem. Nehru, who else? Who am I forgetting? But at any rate, and other world leaders.
0: Oh, Khrushchev arrived. He was
3: Khrushchev,
0: there.
3: Nehru, and others all came up to Harlem too. And this was something that Harlemites were very proud of. There were crowds of people. And so tell us about that. Tell us about the kind of solidarity that existed for ordinary people, ordinary people who were not in any official capacity. And yet there was this pride that world leaders, including Fidel Castro, who was very popular always with Black people, that they were in Harlem. Talk to us about that.
0: Well, you know, well, I think we go back to like a lot of the revolutionary nationalists and the Pan-Africanists. They were also in Harlem prior to Brother Carlos Cook's Dominican. He had laid kind of like a foundation, the Garveyites, for example. There were more, I don't know if people know this, but there were more chapters of Garvey's UNIA in Cuba. People don't know that. And that in many other parts of the Caribbean, you know, and so one of his boats, as a matter of fact, sank on a little in a harbor in Cuba, and which right now I think there's some brothers and sisters called diving for a purpose. We hope that eventually they might be able to raise that little boat up. But I'm just saying that there was this energy in Harlem at the moment. There was a Harlem Writers Guild, which was really important to organizing some of the demonstrations that were outside of the hotel. And in the book, I had an opportunity, of course I wasn't there, but I had an opportunity to interview a lot of the folk, and most of them now are our ancestors, who witnessed this incredible visit of Fidel. And Juan Almeida, who a Black general that fought in the revolutionary struggle with Fidel, he had a habit of coming out in the afternoon, and he would walk up and down 125th Street, and people would gather and follow him to the housing project there. And people remember that, you know, they remember that kind of solidarity. Of course, there were the haters who interpret the whole trip that there were these Cubans who were cooking chickens and they were hanging them out the window. You know, kind of, you know, that cultural racism, the anti-cultural racism that we know about, to try to discredit the Cuban revolutionaries, because they came and they had on their fatigues. You know, they were just off of the revolution, you know, moments from winning the revolutionary struggle, was able to share with us a lot of the personal stories that he had gotten from folk who witnessed the meeting. So the meeting was critical. The meeting was important. And that meeting, I'm telling you, Margaret, you talk to young people in Cuba, they can tell you about Fidel in Harlem with Malcolm X. You know, they'll tell you that. And it's so revered, because for folks who go to Cuba who have not been there, that meeting, again, is kind of like memorialized, because there's a little park in a section of Havana called Vedado. There's actually an entire plaque. It's a sculpture almost of Malcolm on one side and Martin Luther. And this is right there in the middle of a section of Havana. And all around you see Malcolm's quotes from Malcolm. I'm telling you, Malcolm is revered in Cuba. His autobiography has been translated. Even when the president came a couple of years ago, he told the folk we were at the uptown at the Malcolm X Center, and he said that Harlem, you know, reading Malcolm, you know, it was a required reading. And so I'm telling you, Malcolm is alive, and that's why so many people embrace him and know our struggle there because of that 1960 meeting between these two leaders. And look, they were, you know, one led a revolution and the other one, he told them, Malcolm said to Fidel, you know, you've done in your country what we're still struggling to do here. And I think that that's a very important statement that we can hold on to and see why now we have such a responsibility.
3: And I wanted to talk about Cuba's role it's not discussed often enough in overthrowing apartheid in South Africa, committed itself to fighting armed struggle, the Battle of Quito Carnival in Angola was very key in turning the tide.
0: Yes.
3: So I think that's something to remember, that liberating the countries around the world was always a priority for the Cubans. And it's one of the reasons why the U.S. hates them so much.
0: The U.S. has to admit, well, can never admit two defeats. One was defeat at Playa Girón or the Bay of Pigs, right? And then, of course, defeat against apartheid. Because I don't know if people know this, but Fidel explained it, and it has been explained many times. Of course, we don't know about it. Cuba airlifted it almost its entire military to South Africa, to Angola, to that area. And Cuban troops volunteered to go and fight there. And they will tell you that when they returned, they didn't come back with gold and silver and all of the natural resources that we hear about now, which are being negotiated, right? And so the Battle of Quito Carnival was crucial because it laid the framework. It forced Botha's apartheid regime to the negotiating table. And then of course that freed up the fact that Nelson Mandela got out of prison, right? And one of the first things that he did, he traveled to the US and then he went to Cuba. And in Miami, he was snubbed by the anti-Cuban forces. He went to Cuba to thank the Cuban people for what they had done. And that's important, that people need to understand that Africa owes a debt to Cuba, and not just the military aspects of it, but also the thousands of doctors, nurses, healthcare personnel who have gone to Cuba and served, right? And when with this last fascist regime of Trump and others, the first thing that they did, they went to African countries where those healthcare workers were, the Caribbean where those healthcare workers were, and using incredible thresholds of just bullying those countries. Remove your medical people out of Cuba. I'm sorry, out of Africa, out of the Bahamas, out of Trinidad. Well, we know what happened with Trinidad. So the threat, that's a whole nother story that you've covered. But Cuba, you know, Cuba is so significant and important because it represents what we ourselves are struggling for: independence, self-determination, a right to be human, literally. That's really what it's about. And so Cuba's Afro-Latin blood has flown freely in Africa and in Latin America from Cuba. So that's important. That's an important history. And we owe a debt to Cuba today. And we need to be repaying it now.
3: Mm-hmm. You know, it's interesting that you point that out. While there was always this solidarity, there are people who are allied with the state, the US state, Black people, who expressed this phony concern for Black people in Cuba, who say Cuba is racist. Black people are treated badly there, as if we aren't treated badly here. But, and the revolution, they have themselves acknowledged their shortcomings in dealing with racism in Cuba. But even if they had not, I think it's important to call out this alleged concern, because it's all on behalf of the U.S. state to say that Cuba has a human rights problem. The U.S. has the biggest prison population of any country in the world. I don't know how anybody here has the nerve to compare Cuba's human rights record with that of the U.S. Cuba isn't bombing Iran or giving Israel weapons to bomb hospitals or any of the terrible human rights abuses the U.S. Has committed. But these people pop up at opportune moments to disparage Cuba, allegedly on behalf of Black people. Talk to us about that.
0: Well, you know, it's right now it's very dangerous because what you're seeing, particularly social media influencers who are putting it all out over the internet, that Cuba is racist. It has never done anything for Black Cubans. That Cuba's the prison population, all the things that you just mentioned, right? And many of these individuals, they don't know, and that everything that Cuba has done as a country that concretely expresses its internationalism, that it only does that to buffer up itself, you know. And so, therefore, that's another racist aspect. It's very dangerous. And I don't know if you read this article by Sam Anderson, where he really lays out how this is so destructive now. I'll send it if you don't have it. How this is really a strategy that aligns itself to the most racist opposition, you know, to the Marco Rubios. And so therefore, how can you say that a country is racist, number one, when who are the beneficiaries of who were the most beneficiaries of free healthcare, of education? And like you said, Cuba acknowledges that, yes, that there is no institutionalized racism, but clearly, how can you get rid of people's personal behaviors and people's personal attitudes? And none of us are apologists for what Cuba has done, you know, in terms of the race question. But one thing I can tell you, it has a national program, the Aponte Commission, and that Aponte Commission over the past 10 or 12 years has just done so much, because what the commission has done, it consciously has organizations, and particularly Black Cuban women, their group of sisters called Afro-Feministas. And every year they have a conference. We're going to it in July. Maybe you can travel with us. And they really lay out what they're doing in terms of dealing with issues of race. Okay. Because right now, you're absolutely correct with the blockade, and that's what we call it. Those who need the access to resources more are actually Black Cubans, right? However, who left Cuba in the first place? It was the lighter skin, the white Cubans who ended up. So they were able to always send resources back to Cuba. Black folks stayed in Cuba because they, as I said, they benefited from the revolution, right? They've been benefited with healthcare, education, and the culture was able to thrive. So, you know, we have to really challenge those Black folk what they're doing is actually they're supporting this whole idea that Cuba should be invaded by military. I mean, it's like what many Cubans are doing. The anti-Cuban forces are saying, okay, go ahead, America, U.S., rather, I hate to use that word, America. This is part of the Americas. Go ahead, U.S., invade the country, bring capitalism back, okay? And that's basically what, I can't wrap it around my head. How can you love your people and yet you're calling for their demise and their genocide?
3: You call these people influencers. They're opportunists of various kinds. They're paid operatives. And I think it's important for us, even as we counter their arguments, to say that. But as we begin to close, Cuba's in a terrible crisis right now.
0: Yes.
3: The U.S. Preventing it. There was a shipment of oil from Russia, but it's more than a month ago. That's gone. That means there's no electricity. So people on dialysis, babies in incubators, refrigerating food, refrigerating medicine, all of the things you need in order to live have become very, very difficult. And the U.S. is, as Trump said, I'm going to have the honor of taking Cuba. And so this is a very dire moment. Have you traveled to Cuba recently since this worst crisis began?
0: Oh, yes, I have. And I've lived with folk in the blackouts, quote unquote, sometimes 24 hours, 12 hours, people using charcoal to cook, which impacts, you know, the health. You know, you're right. Doctors have had to suspend surgeries. Thousands of surgeries have been suspended. it is a bad situation, I'm telling you. But on the positive side, you know, Cuba is moving forward towards just eventually becoming solar oriented. Fossil fuel will be gone. The use of fossil fuel will be gone if they're able to continue the rate that they're doing in terms of establishing solar farms all over the country. And I have to admit, we have to say who's helping to do that, and that is China. And over the past 6 months, it's been amazing how solar has become really important to just allowing basic things to function, okay, on that level. Because what the revolution has done is put us, you know, it's not letting things happen. Even they call it their creative resourcing, that's the best way that I can explain it. Where a priority obviously is given to making sure that the old people are able to have access to cooling centers. The food situation, the priorities are at the point, and even to the point of education, the educational system is still functioning, and the school, the medical school is still functioning, and they're doing it in a creative way. The teachers who teach in the outer parts of the country are moving into cities where it's almost like collectivizing resources, you know, and that's important to see how the revolution, despite the fact of preparing for a possible invasion, at the same time, life is going on. People are still organizing conferences. People are still moving around. It's difficult. It's really difficult. But, you know, conversely, you know, it's all about for the Cubans affirming how they represent so much to the world. I did a program a couple of days ago, and I know we don't have much time, but maybe at some point, on Friday, hundreds of thousands of Cubans came out demonstrating right and this is in Havana, right in front of the U.S. embassy, calling for an end to this blockade and also denouncing the arrest of the former president of Cuba, Raul Castro. You know, this is so absurd, you know, and so you're seeing resistance while you're seeing this country still trying to bully Cuba and still calling, you know, saying we're going to invade. I mean, people are still living, and that's important. They're holding on to who they are, you know, and will defend their revolution.
3: That's wonderful to hear. You know, those of us in solidarity, I can only imagine what it's like to be in Cuba. I'm living in this state of anxiety.
0: Yes.
3: So, for example, in the past weekend, Trump didn't go to his son's wedding, and I said, they're going to invade Cuba this weekend. I'm sure many other people thought so as well. Will they do what they did in Venezuela, indicting Raul Castro, using lawfare?
0: Right.
3: I mentioned the threats to other countries, forcing them to end their relationships with the medical brigades. It's horrible. It's a crime what the U.S. is doing to Cuba. And I think, and we need to call it that. That's what it is. It's a war of aggression.
0: Yes. And it's a way, it's economic genocide, it's collective punishment, it's all of that. And we watch genocide on TV every night that's carried out by the Zionists against the Palestinian people. And we cannot stand and allow this to happen to our neighbors, our families, 90 miles away from here. One point that is important, I was in a meeting last night where there are some Cuban Americans who are denouncing this, but we don't hear about them because the media doesn't put that out, right? We only hear about the Rubios and what's going on in Miami. But there are some Cuban Americans who are really opposed to this. And that's important. You need that force. They need to know that they have to align themselves with the rest of us who are in solidarity, because, you know, Cuba cannot fall, because if it does, the loss will not just be Cuba alone. It will belong to all of those who dare to believe that another world is possible. And that's what Cuba represents. That's what it represents, that another world is possible.
3: And they want us to think this craptacular world they've given us is the high watermark of civilization.
0: Right.
3: Before we go, how do our listeners find out about your work and your activities?
0: Okay, well, number one, on if you're listening from New York, wherever you're listening from, you're going to find out that around the country, you're going to be seeing

0: I think that that's important. And then there's another project that people that I'm working with, a young group called Carlotas Warriors for Cuba, Carlotas Warriors, the number four, Cuba. It's an Instagram project, but it lays out all the things that are going on, how you can get in touch with us, what you can do, and daily information about what's happening in Cuba. So there are those kinds of information projects, and we're organizing people to go to Fidel Centennial in August, and I'll share more information about that with you so that you can let your listeners know, Margaret. And as long as you can travel to Cuba, we're organizing, you can organize a delegation. You can take 10 people, 15 people, you know, Black folk like Ron Daniels is in Cuba right now, along with Herb Boyd, journalist. So we will you need to follow that kind of information that's coming out where people are there seeing what's going on firsthand and the impact of what the United States government is doing. I don't even want to call it a government. It's an empire. It's crumbling, and it's trying to just bully the world. And we can see that everywhere.
1: Yes, and the that demonstration you referred to is Sunday, May 31st,
0: yes,
1: 1 p.m.
0: Yes,
1: at the main post office on 8th Avenue and 33rd Street. And there are a number of organizations who will be represented there. I thank you. That's we're out of time. But I thank you so much. This has been such a pleasure talking to you. And of course, I have to have you back again.
0: Yes, I would love to. Be well, Margaret. And thank you so much for your work and your analytics, how you analyze this stuff. Because, you know, it's not just about Democrats or Republicans. Mm-hmm. They helped to bring Cuba to where it is today. And we can get into that later.
1: And that's Dr. Rosemary Mealy discussing solidarity with Cuba. Thank you so very much.
0: Thank you for inviting me.
1: Good day. You're listening to and watching Black Agenda Report. I'm Margaret Kimberly. The Trump administration is accelerating policies meant not just to deport undocumented people, but to restrict every avenue of legal immigration as well. Abraham Paulus is the deputy director of the Black Alliance for Just Immigration, BAJI. He joins us from New York City to discuss conditions at detention facilities, restrictions on green card applications, and even plans to denaturalize and how they are all impacting Black immigrants. Thank you so much for joining me.
2: Thank you so much for having me.
1: In the news this week, we're hearing a lot about a detention center nearby, Delaney Hall, which is in Newark, New Jersey. There's been a hunger strike. A demonstration, even a U.S. senator from New Jersey was pepper sprayed by ICE. What is going on at Delaney Hall, and how does it speak to these issues, immigration, and how they impact Black immigrants?
2: So I'll start with what's going on currently at Delaney Hall. I mean, essentially what you have is that the prisoners who are essentially imprisoned, I know folks want to call it a detention center, but it's not really, have essentially decided to organize and to fight for basic rights as far as like sanitation goes, better food, making sure that they are not being abused, right? Verbally, emotionally, and at times physically. And so what you're seeing is that the conditions that are in Delaney Hall are actually conditions in a lot of immigration detention centers. What is probably a little bit more different and specific for Delaney Hall is that the prisoners, right, those that have been imprisoned have been able to organize themselves and able to speak out and be able to essentially have a connection with those that are on the outside through their loved ones, through the media, and be able to shine light and expose on what's happening in Delaney Hall. So the unfortunate part about Delaney Hall is that it is an example of what is happening in immigration detention centers throughout the country. And I do want to make a couple of notes about just detention centers in general. They are prisons, point blank, right? So I think the fact that the regime and the US government for a very long time has always tried to frame this as sort of an administrative process is actually doing a disservice to actually what happens inside these prisons. Some of these places are former jails. Some of these places are actually current city jails, and other places are actually federal prisons, right? My cousin just came home. He

0: did 8 months in Leavenworth, Kansas. And while he was locked up, basically said, cousin, we're doing Fed time. And I think people really need to understand that the issues, right, of mass incarceration are now creeping into sort of the immigration field. And there are a few differences. One, a lot of immigration detention centers tend to be privatized. So the amount of money that gets made by lowering the standards, right? Sometimes subhuman standards, means that there's going to be a bigger pay raise at the end of the day. Two, it's indefinite detention, right? So what that means is that one might go into the criminal legal system knowing when they're going to get out, having a sentence. That is not the case in immigration detention. You will go in there not knowing exactly when you will be out. It could be 2 weeks, 2 months, 2 years, and in certain cases, 3 to 5 years that we've seen. Right. In the most extreme cases, what that does psychologically, not only to the person that is locked up, but to also people on the outside, right, is tremendous. And sometimes the physiological damage takes a little while. So Delaney Hall is a microcosm of what's happening out there. And it's great to see that there's been some activism.
1: And the issue of people being detained, I think there's this assumption that if someone is at Delaney Hall or some other immigration jail, that means they're here illegally, they have no case. But that's not true. There are people in, I guess, in previous administrations, there were different policies about people being able to make the case to stay in the country, to post bonds, to be on, it's called parole, I believe. And many of those rules have been jettisoned. So there are people who can make a very good case that they're in the country legally, are not being given that opportunity, and instead they're being locked up. Is that correct?
0: Right. So there's two things there, right? So there one is sort of the policy that makes someone authorized to be in the United States, right? Documented is another word of saying that. And then there are policies around detention, right? So detention policies have always, in one way or another, have had certain priorities, right? A lot of the priorities in the past, right? Particularly since 2003, since Department of Homeland Security became Department of Homeland Security, has been focused on one certain population, right? Now it seems that the detention policy, right, means that they are going to essentially try to lock up everyone that has unsure sort of footing around their documents, around their papers. And what the biggest shift has been in this regime deciding to lock up everybody, where before, if you were undocumented or you were in some type of a limbo status, right, or a transition status, going from one status to another, student visa to getting married to a green card, employment visa to getting a more permanent situation through a green card, right? And so I want people to sort of understand, right, as far as the statuses, right, the way that people are sort of in the country necessarily, right, hasn't changed. A green card's still a green card, a visa's still a visa, and whatever have you. It is the enforcement of those laws that has been changed with this administration, right? And then I also just kind of on a longer kind of walk there, I do want to talk a little bit about the idea of who is documented and who isn't documented in America. I think that there has been a long history in this country between the relationship between black and brown bodies and the idea of citizenship papers, right? And so what we are seeing, starting from the 14th Amendment, which is now being challenged by this regime, which basically says anybody that's born in the United States is a US citizen, one. It also has a lot to do with the Equality Clause, right? Basically saying it doesn't matter what your status is, you have the same rights as constitutional under the Constitution as everybody else. That long lineage, right, has got us to where we are at now. And I do want to make another note about the civil rights movement that gave us the Immigration Act of 1964. The important part about that was that when that happened, 70 to 80% of immigrants, actually more like 80%, were white people coming from Europe. in the 60s. Then the Immigration Act of 1964 happened, where you have in 2024, 90% of immigrants are Black and Brown people coming from Africa, the Caribbean, Asia, Central and South America. So really, this isn't necessarily an issue about who has papers and who doesn't and who do they want to lock up. The issue is that it's about Black and Brown people being incarcerated, right, for something that has been criminalized.
1: Yes, you're absolutely right. The racism behind this drive, the term remigration has cropped up. There's actually an office of remigration in the federal government. This idea that people who've migrated here or their children there will be some way to force them out of the country is a very dangerous notion, and it depends upon violating laws or changing them in some way in order to undo the means by which people come here and are able to stay. Talk to us about this remigration trope.
0: It's a rebranding of forced displacement, right? It's a rebranding of basically forced migration. And this government, this country has been pretty much the experts, the gold standards on how to force people, like the indigenous community, off their land, right? We had the 1830 Removal Act that basically took indigenous communities, Native Americans, out of the 13 colonies and moved them all the way out west. We now know that as the Trail of Tears. They would consider that remigration in 2026 sort of language, right? We also have the transatlantic slave trade, where they forced people right out of Africa into the Americas. One might even call that the remigration, the greatest remigration that has been out there. And so what I want people to understand is that what they are talking about is forced displacement. And I think when it comes down to Black people in this country, right, have seen that time and time and time again. We even see that now through gentrification and the housing laws. We've seen that through redlining, right? We've seen that through the Great Northern Migration, where 6 million Black people left the South because of political instability and violence, racial terror, essentially. And so this idea of trying to rebrand forced migration and forced displacement of folks as remigration, it's just, essentially the white supremacists becoming more modern, at least in their language, and at least, in sort of the way that they have a narrative around it. But the mechanisms are always the same. It basically means that we want to move Black people either out of the country, and if they don't, then we'll force them out.
1: And one of the ways of forcing people out is to change processes that have been in place for decades. So there are people here who are applying for permanent residency for green cards, and it could be through, as you said, through marriage. First you have a student visa or a work visa, and you're applying for a green card, or through marriage, or for a family member, whatever. And suddenly, in the last week or so, the Trump administration has said people have to leave the country in order to apply for a green card. Also, they have slowed the processing of green card applications, and they have cut drastically the number of approvals. Talk to us about what this will mean for people who are here, in fact, legally.
0: Right. So I just want to preface all of this by saying immigration laws are deplorable. They're horrible. They've been racist since its onset. And I will try to like, and then not only that, but the last time that legislation has passed in this country in a large way was the 1996 immigration laws that were passed. So it's like, so when people look at what this regime is doing, I want people to try to understand that the laws on the books have already been horrible, right? And that, in fact, the legislation, immigration legislation in this country has been so deplorable that some would argue that it's human rights violations left and right. What this regime has done, it's like going back into sort of the KKK plan, like playbook, and rooting out certain exceptions and then making them the rule. And so this example around the green card sort of application, it on the books, on the law, when it comes down to legislation, right? green card holders, for the most part, usually have to apply, right, from outside of the country. What happens here is that there is an adjustment of status process that allows people to adjust their status while they're here in the country. And that has been the rule. And even though that there has been exceptions to that rule, the regime right now is using that exception to that rule and sort of saying, no, actually, you know what? We want everyone that is adjusting their status or has a green card application to apply from outside of the country, which we all know that that's a trap. That basically means you leave and then they can deny you, right, entering back in. And so I want really folks to understand that the underlying issue of all of this, right, is that the immigration legislation has been horrible for a long time. And the laws that were passed in the 90s, the 1996 laws, is what we call them, the Illegal Immigration Reform and Immigrant Responsibility Act, IRA. The main important part about that is that it was passed during the war on drugs, during the war on crime, and during the war on poverty, where it essentially allowed, right, for mass deportation of people that have had contact, we'll say, with the criminal legal system. And so when Black people get deported, and this has been the case for about two decades now, 76 to 78% of those that are getting deported are people that have had contact with the legal system. Meaning, when Black people get deported out of the U.S., 70 to 80% of them, right, is because they have contact with the police. Many of those that have been deported are legal immigrants, right? Are documented immigrants, are green card holders. And so I want to just really stress two things about this. One is that the immigration laws has been very, very horrible, that has allowed a regime like this to take advantage of those exceptions, right? By saying it isn't actually not the law that basically says, no, if you are transitioning to a green card, the law is on your side to stay in the country. It's the opposite. The law is on your side that you must leave and then reapply. That's always been the case. It's just that these essentially, you know, regime, these Nazis basically got together and was like, oh, we can pull out this exception and make it the rule. And then there's also like sort of what that does, I think, to the community. And we could talk more about that, even just in the messaging, right? What message is that giving to people?
1: And I want to add, that was Bill Clinton. That was Bill Clinton's Immigration Act. They made these deals with the Republicans, with Newt Gingrich and the Republicans. And it meant, is it true that if you are not a citizen, and as you were pointing out, have any interaction with police, I guess a conviction, that you are deportable automatically? Am I correct?
0: For the most part, right? So what those laws did that the Clintons had passed, right? What those laws did is that it expanded the categories of crimes that one could get deported, right? Where before there were a small subset of crimes that one could get deported. After the 90s, it expanded to I don't know what the number is. It could be anywhere from 40 to 50 categories. So people using a fake ID, right, to be able to go into a bar as a 19-year-old or a 20-year-old, right, that can be deportable, right? Stealing baby formula for your child at a CVS, right, or Walgreens, that could be deportable. Any drug crime, right, outside of 32 or 36 grams of marijuana, right, that can be deportable. And they also instituted what's called mandatory detention and mandatory deportation. And so essentially, when we go out to the community, particularly the Black community, and those that have immigration status, we usually say any contact with the criminal legal system, right, could trigger a deportation. But what we're really looking at is the marriage, right, of the criminal legal system, right, the carceral state, and the immigration state coming together. And it's been coming together for about three decades now. And now it's made this sort of machine in which you have Immigration Customs Enforcement officers sort of, you know, wreaking havoc on Chicago, Charlotte, Washington, D.C., Minneapolis, and what have you, because the carceral state has now found another place to feed itself off of, and that is the immigration system.
1: You know, this, I want to add something else. This impacts, these rules impact everybody in a variety of ways. So I'm thinking about the TSA, our commercial flying, And there are people who may be asylum seekers or have other statuses who are being arrested and detained if they try to fly, which means all of us, when you buy a plane ticket, ICE gets that information. And it's one of the ways in which everybody's freedom is being chipped away in this criminalization of immigration. Talk to us about that.
0: Well, right. So what people are talking about is that ICE being at the airports, right? I want to remind people that international airports are essentially borders, right? And what that means is that 100 miles of any border in this country is, quote unquote, what they call a constitutional free zone. And what that means is that there are a lot of laws, right? Let's take Fourth Amendment search and seizure laws, right? Or the way that law enforcement can interact with you at the airport that's different than anywhere else, right? And I think that the point of this meaning that, like, this affects everyone, right? It does in a real way, but more just intense for Black families, right? So we are looking at the fact that there are about 5 million, 4.7 to 5 million Black immigrants. One in 10 Black people in America is an immigrant. One in five Black children, right, is the child of immigrants themselves, right? So what we're saying is that, yes, it has a large implication for America at large, but really for the Black community in the United States, this has a lot of reverberations, right? Particularly for folks that have had contact with the criminal legal system and for folks that essentially, right, communities where we have been locked in, particularly like Brooklyn, New York, Houston, Texas are great places. Miami is the same way, right? Where and Atlanta, Georgia, where you have large Black immigrant population and African-American communities, right, that have been living together side by side, right, and starting families, so intertwined that things like this, like these little rules that might feel, right, that, oh, well, immigration doesn't really affect the Black community or the African-American community. Really, those little things actually affects us all, right? Because when Black immigrants come to this country, we integrate into Black America. We do not integrate into white America. So whatever is happening, right, particularly with the long arm of the law, right, extrajudicial killings, the police, housing, education, employment, all of that also has an effect on us altogether. So to your point, yes, right, like citizens, right, are also going to be affected, as always with every policy that a government, that this government will have, right? One. Two, it is more sort of intense for the Black community because of our internet. Black immigrants and African Americans are particularly in a familial base, right? One in five Black children in this country, right? And so lastly, right, I think that when we're talking about the fight for sort of quote unquote democracy in this country, the rights of folks or whatever have you, we are seeing how through immigration enforcement starts to curtail, right, a lot of those rights. There's talk about ICE being at the airports, ICE being at the election booths, right? ICE sort of like using the law enforcement apparatus, right, to be able to hold and control white power in this country.
1: And I want to talk about denaturalization, which previously was very rare, which allowed to take someone who was a naturalized citizen, who found to commit some kind of fraud in their process, could lose their citizenship. And this is something that happened rarely, but now they are actually giving a number of denaturalizations to take place every month, which means a fishing expedition, which means that people will lose their citizenship when they should not. How big a threat is this?
0: I mean, I think the numbers, right, are small, but I think the messaging is very clear, and the messaging impact is huger, right? It sends reverberations, right, about denaturalization. So you are right. You're very correct in saying that. This has always been a part of the books, right? So you're starting to understand the pattern here, right? Is that they're looking for exceptions and making them the rules. Denaturalization has been on the books for a very long time, but it was only, right, for those that might have committed war crimes, right? And have been in the United States and using denaturalization, right, to denaturalize those people for deportations. But we also have found it, right, throughout history that it's also been used to curtail activism, right? Rasmia Odeh, about 10 years ago, was a Palestinian activist, right, where they went through her citizenship application, denaturalized her, and then was able to deport her because of her work against Palestinians, right? We've seen this with Marcus Garvey, right? Even though he did not get denaturalized, but using the immigration enforcement system to basically curtail Black activism or activism in general. Now there is a denaturalization task force, right? Meaning that taxpayer money, right, is being used for an agency, which their sole job is to go through citizenship applications, right? And particularly right now, the rumor is that they're going after the ones that have been granted citizenship during the Biden administration, right? So it's like political retribution. It's just all nasty stuff. But going through their applications and basically saying, oh, you made a mistake on this. Or you didn't tell us that this is exactly what happened. And so we are going to denaturalize you, right? And then try to be able to deport you on that. It is a small task force by and large, but the message is very, very clear, right? Is that Black people, Black and Brown people, right, that are in this country, right, that there is a vision of what America and what an American is, and the Black and Brown people that are coming into this country by the boatloads, right, or the plane loads, pardon the pun, right, that these white nationalists who have taken over the government do not believe that we should have ever came to this country, number one, and two, are doing their damnedest to try to kick everybody out. We've seen it in the 1920s where the KKK was up to 4 to 6 million people and they passed the Immigration Quota Act in 1924. So this is like, again, just the Confederacy is back, right? When you look at the backlash that these folks are trying to do, we really start to see, again, sort of that white racist playbook, right, being used in ways that might alarm people if they don't know their history of this country, particularly when it comes to Black people.
1: Yes, I've written a couple of articles, and I said they're trying to make America whiter again. At any rate, that's their fantasy. As we get closer to our close, is there anything you want to say that I haven't asked about?
0: No, I mean, I think I really want to ex just really make the point of this is that, the fight for Black liberation in this country that African Americans have started hundreds and hundreds of years ago, right, is the same fight, right? I think I want people to understand that. I know things can feel new, particularly with immigration and being like, oh, well, this is a new thing, and them making it feel, them meaning the government and this regime, making it feel like these are new administrative processes. I want to remind people that Jim Crow was an administrative process, segregation was an administrative process, redlining, the war on drugs, all these things. Well, the war on drugs was a criminal legal process, but just to let people know, right, that the original sins of this country, which is stealing the land of Native Americans and the indigenous people, and then stealing Black people to work that stolen land, that's what this is all about. I really wish I could say that this is about immigration and this is about green card applications and visas. Really, this is just all about that original sin of this country never being addressed, right? And being buried by white nationalists who don't want to be held accountable.
1: And how do we find out about the work of your organization?
0: Great. So the Black Alliance for Just Immigration, one great way is to look us up on our website, baji.org, baji.org, or you can also drop us an email at info@baji.org.
1: Thank you. Thank you so much for joining me. It's nice to, now that we're on video, I can see people's faces who I've spoken to before. It's very nice. Thank you so much. That was Abraham Paulus of the Black Alliance for Just Immigration.
2: With these Pacifica headlines from WPFW News in Washington, I'm Sue Goodwin. In breaking news, Speaking before a House subcommittee, Acting Attorney General Todd Blanche just announced that the Trump administration will completely back down from its controversial anti-weaponization plan. The plan has been scrapped. This comes after the plan ran up against more backlash today. Earlier, Republican Speaker of the House Mike Johnson told reporters that the settlement fund for Trump allies who say they have been victimized by the government made it difficult for Republicans to push critical legislation through Congress, and that he believed the fund was now off the table. Just one day ago, the DOJ said it is temporarily backing down from its plan to launch the anti-weaponization fund after a federal judge issued a short-term restraining order, but for various reasons, lawmakers on the Hill were not satisfied with temporary measures. In a Dear Colleague letter yesterday, Senate Minority Leader Chuck Schumer announced that Democrats would launch, quote, a coordinated effort to kill the slush fund before 1 cent goes out the door, close quote, and he called the fund corruption in broad daylight. In more news, today, President Trump signed an executive order allowing the federal government to review advanced artificial intelligence models before they are released to the public. WPFW's Noah Portner has this report.
3: Today's executive order allows AI companies to voluntarily provide their newest AI systems for testing by the federal authorities. The White House says that this is intended to identify cybersecurity threats as artificial intelligence becomes increasingly powerful. This move is related to the AI company Anthropic, which announced in April that it had created an AI model called Mythos, allegedly powerful enough to break the cybersecurity of major institutions, even hospitals and governments. Anthropic refused to release Mythos to the public. Supporters of Trump's order say that it will give the government early warning if a new AI system like Mythos is created. Critics warn that the arrangement could give the Trump administration unprecedented access to privately developed, powerful technology, while clearly not addressing major concerns about AI, such as misinformation, job displacement, or corporate power within the industry. From Pacifica News, I'm Noah Portner.
2: And in more news, Secretary of State Marco Rubio today appeared before the Senate Foreign Relations Committee for the first time since the Trump administration launched the war against Iran. He repeated President Trump's claim that negotiations with Iran about a deal to pause the war are ongoing, despite claims to the contrary by Iranian state media. As for what's in the deal, Rubio said Iran must fully reopen the Strait of Hormuz and that sanctions relief will be contingent on nuclear concessions. He also said that Iran had agreed to negotiate aspects of its nuclear program that it previously refused to discuss. As Rubio was headed to his testimony, Iran's state media reported that Tehran would stop exchanging messages with Washington through intermediators, pointing to Israel's military operations in Lebanon, despite Trump's claim yesterday that the fighting in Lebanon would stop. Israeli forces carried out new strikes in southern Lebanon, killing at least 5 people, according to Lebanese authorities, while artillery and air attacks continued around Hezbollah-held areas. Hezbollah responded with limited military operations. For WPFW News in Washington, I'm Sue Goodwin.

0: Greetings, folks, and welcome to another episode of Full Spectrum with Anthony Rogers Wright. I'm your host, Anthony. Welcome, greetings. Hope everyone is doing great. And I really, really, really hope that all of you caught our amazing programming last week, Tuesday, where on this esteemed radio station, we celebrated 100 years of the coolest man possibly ever, Mr. Miles Davis, with a full day of programming. I am so grateful to our amazing program director, Katia Sitt, for letting me be involved with that day. Just awesome programming. It is archived. Head to WPFWFM.org if you missed it, and check out just the full day of just excellent, excellent programming, and really showcasing what you get here on WPFW, jazz, justice, and journalism. So just wanted to start off with making sure y'all heard that. And if you haven't heard it, please, please, you will be doing your ears and your soul a very, very big service by going back and listening to that incredible programming. Well, today, folks, our show is pretty much going to be a discussion. It is always such a blessing and a privilege when I get to go on to my dear comrade and sister Margaret Flowers' show called Clearing the Fog. My dear comrade Margaret and I have known each other for some time. And this interview from about 2 weeks ago now was when I had just gotten back from the Bolivarian Republic of Colombia after the first annual treaty to transition from fossil fuels. I think that's the official title of it. And as always, just a really, really great discussion, reflecting on the conference itself and also reflecting on the so-called climate movement, its shortcomings. And, you know, let's face it, y'all, like, it's not up to scale. There are some great organizations, there are some great organizers, but as a whole, we know we have so much, so much work to do. We are living in our coolest summers for many of us for the rest of our lives, including my new amazing and beautiful daughter, Andalusia, who is now 17 days old. Can't believe it. But, you know, we just got to do better for them and all of our young folks. So without further ado, we're going to jump into that discussion. I hope you love it as much as I loved being a part of it. And let's hop right in with my discussion with my dear comrade and sister, Margaret Flowers, from her show, Clearing the Fog, which you should all go and check out. In addition to WPFW, Margaret also is in the larger Pacifica family. So here we go.
1: And now I turn to my guest, Anthony Carreffa Rogers Wright. Anthony is an international climate and environmental liberation advocate, a racial justice practitioner, and a writer and policy expert residing in the United States with his family, which has just expanded. Congratulations, Anthony.
2: Thank you so, so much. We are so, so blessed. And I am honored and blessed to be a new girl dad. It's going to be a great journey.
1: That's right. You have a son already. So
2: yes.
1: Very exciting for you. And I just wanted to mention that you also have your own radio program, Full Spectrum with Anthony Rogers Wright, that airs on WPFW on Tuesday nights at 6 p.m. Eastern. So, Anthony, thank you so much for taking time to join me today.
2: Oh, it's always such a great pleasure to be on your program, Margaret. Thank you for having me.
1: Thank you. So I wanted to talk today about the Santa Marta conference. It happened in late April in Santa Marta, Colombia. And you've written some excellent critiques of this, which are published in Black Agenda Report. Can we start out by talking about what the Santa Marta conference was?
2: Yes, absolutely. So I think that at least what many people thought it was the intent was to build off of the fact that the recent Conference of the Parties, or COP30, which took place in Belém, Brazil, was not viewed as a success that many people were hoping for, right? This was Belém, right? COP30 was the first COP in some years that was held in a nation that wasn't a major fossil fuel producer, right? So we had like Azerbaijan and Dubai and Egypt the 3 years in a row ahead of Belém. So this was supposed to be this really big breakthrough opportunity We're in the Amazon, where we have obviously a very significant indigenous population. We're in the nation that has the most Afro descendants in the Western Hemisphere. We're going to come together and we're going to do something groundbreaking. That absolutely did not happen. Mm-hmm. Fortunately, what did happen, though, was a people summit before that COP30 that produced an incredible declaration. And the thought was, we're going to build off of that at this first international conference to transition from fossil fuels, which was hosted by the Colombian and Dutch governments. And the idea was, you know, we would have our people's summit, of which we did ahead of time, and then have this high level summit that would lead to some conclusions, hopefully some cooperation between nations that aren't necessarily G7 nations or major industrial nations, to really, really push for this rapid transition from fossil fuels through a just transition that centered indigenous sovereignty, that centered the recognition of people-centered human rights for all people, but specifically also for Afro-descendant people who were not given a lot of attention or a lot of opportunities in Brazil, despite, as I said earlier, having such a large Afro-descendant population, and really this sort of new coalition of the willing. So that was the idea. And, you know, we'll talk more about what actually happened, though. Yeah.
1: Yeah. So basically, as you mentioned, the COP process has not been working well, has not achieved the outcomes that we need. You write in one of your articles about the Paris Agreement and the role that the United States played in the Paris Agreement under the Obama administration and kind of some of the hypocrisy there. Can you talk a little bit about why the COP process has been such a failure?
2: Yes. I mean, you know, starting with Paris, right? This is 2015, so I'm definitely aging myself. And this was, I think, the first sort of environmental nonprofit that I worked for 10 years ago, a group called Environmental Action. And, you know, I just remember being on the streets of Paris with my director at the time and still very good friend, Drew Hudson, who still does incredible climate work. And we're like literally on the streets yelling at Democrat Party staffers, you know, including Cory Booker and others, about the fact that we're at this, you know, global climate conference, and the Democrats and Obama are about to make a deal with the Republicans to lift the crude oil export ban, which, right, you know, we know what that has led to since then. And, you know, the fact of the matter also is that we do know that there were some fossil fuel interests that had a part in shaping the Paris Climate Agreement, which is why, you know, the gentleman who was known as the, you know, father of climate activism, I think is the moniker, the great scientist James Hansen, referred to it even back then as BS, you know, because mm-hmm. there was really no enforcement mechanisms. And again, while people do like to note that the Paris Agreement is legally binding, there are still questions on what that actually means, right? You and I know, Margaret, that say we get pulled over by the cops and we are ordered to appear in court. That is legally binding, because if we don't appear in court, we will have a warrant out for our arrest. And the next time we're pulled over, we're going to jail. Right. No mechanism like that exists in the Paris Agreement as it pertains to a rapid reduction of fossil fuel production and rapid reduction of greenhouse gas emissions. And then, of course, you know, something that's really been lifted up by our indigenous comrades and partners, the Paris Agreement includes a lot of mechanisms that some refer to as false solutions, geoengineering. So things like carbon capture sequestration, very, very ambiguous climate finance schemes like carbon credits and things like that. Red Plus is one of those programs, right, kind of made famous by former California Governor Jerry Brown. Remember Jerry Brown? Yeah. And he heard it from indigenous peoples. So really, I think that at the time, it seemed like this really groundbreaking agreement. But here we are 11 years later. And if anything, you know, we know that we are probably blowing, not probably, definitely blowing past that 1.5 degrees Celsius metric. And now what we really need to do is figure out how we're going to keep from getting the 2 degrees And we still don't have a mechanism from the UN, the UNFCCC, on how we're going to do that, how we're going to finance this just transition, and how we are going to enforce even an International Court of Justice July opinion, you know, ruling opinion that basically said, yes, nation states do have an obligation to reduce emissions. And if they don't, could be subjected to things like reparations and subjected to punishment. What that is, we don't know, you know, where we're living in the midst where we have indictments for war criminals committing genocide right now, and we can't prosecute them. So what does this all mean? And I think that that's, you know, an extension of the Paris Agreement really not delivering at scale. And, you know, the moment that we're in now, you know, we certainly have not gotten better. If anything, we've regressed since the Paris Agreement. You and I live in a nation now that is the premier petrostate of the world, right? We've accelerated our fossil fuel production here in the United States rather than reduce it. And that's another indication that Paris simply is not up to the scale.
1: Right, right. And actually, I just, on that point, one of the concepts in one of your articles that I really appreciated was the concept of fossil fuel imperialism. Yeah. So the United States has become a huge producer of fossil fuels, but talk a little bit about how it uses that, how it weaponizes that.
2: Well, let's start with a revolutionary republic that is 90 miles away from, you know, one of our southernmost coasts in Florida, the Revolutionary Republic of Cuba. We are seeing the weaponization of fossil fuels, which has put the island nation in a humanitarian crisis right now. So basically, by cutting off necessary oil supplies to run hospitals, right? Surgeries are being postponed. Food is not getting in, you know, everyday needs that human beings need to survive, and a grid that is basically collapsed because there is no access to this oil. So the United States has used oil as a form of soft imperialism, although even with that soft imperialism, the direct impacts are very, very hard and very, very felt by the Cuban population. Yeah. We shipped, of course, to the Middle East, where we have seen fossil fuels used as an actual weapon, right, as a form of ecocide against the Iranian people, where oil refineries were specifically targeted, right, and as a result, people were exposed literally to oil rain, they were calling, you know, the skies were raining oil, and not to mention the emissions associated with the destruction of those oil refineries at the behest of the U.S. and Israeli militaries, exposing people to fossil fuels and the associated adverse health impacts. So, you know, this is a form of fossil fuel imperialism, and also in the sense of a shakedown, right, with this situation going on with the Strait of Hormuz. The Trump administration has essentially turned it into a shell game shakedown, principally of the European Union and some Asian nations, basically saying, hey, you know, y'all go in and, you know, figure out that Strait of the Hormuz situation, right, or you can just buy from us because the United States is producing so much that, I mean, people are still being impacted. We see the price of gas right now, but essentially using the fact that the United States is the premier petrostate to shake down U.S. so-called allies, I guess we can call them at this point, right, and saying if you don't want to basically attack the Islamic Republic of Iran, you can either do that. These are your choices. Do that, or you can buy from the United States. So it's definitely, that's also a form of imperialism through economic coercion.
1: Right. Right. Yeah. And as usual, you know, it's the global South nations, particularly South Asia, that's really suffering under this. And then Cuba, I mean, it's just heartbreaking right now. Cuba was exemplary in its reduction of infant mortality, you know, much lower than what we see in the United States. And now that's starting to rise again. It's just one indicator of the cruelness of this.
2: And you know, it's interesting, right? Because there's also, you know, a bit of a silver lining, because, you know, you're such a comrade and a dear friend. I can kind of tip my hat and let you know about a piece that I'm writing next week for Black Agenda Report, another amazing Margaret, Kimberly, our amazing editor, you know, basically talking about how the world needs Africa to save it from fossil fuels because of all of its critical minerals, but who will save Africa from a capitalist clean energy economy? But, you know, on the subject of Cuba, you know, what Cuba is doing right now is fast tracking their transition off of fossil fuels, which is an amazing thing to see and just really does speak even more to the resilience of Cuba and the Cuban people. But this past February, Cuba generated more than 800 megawatts from solar energy for the first time in one day. And then the following day, it generated 900 megawatts. And the island nation is aiming to produce 15% of its electricity from renewable energy sources by the end of 2026. Right. And certainly, you know, we'll be looking to nations like the People's Republic of China, who, you know, is an ally of Cuba, to assist with that process. So, I mean, there's also this effect of U.S. fossil fuel imperialism that more and more nations, including nations within the EU, are understanding now the folly of having an economy that is so dependent on fossil fuel production and usage, that they are really starting to rethink how fast they need to transition, you know, not necessarily just because it's good for the climate and good for public health, but for the survival of the economies of these nations and for the survival of their self-determination at the same time.
1: Right, right. I mean, energy sovereignty, food sovereignty, all of these are really important going forward. So that brings me to the Santa Marta conference. Not all countries were invited to that. In fact, some of the big polluters like the United States were not invited. Can you speak a little bit about who was there and who wasn't there?
2: Yes, the United States, you know, obviously they weren't there. In addition to, of course, having an administration that we can just go ahead and characterize as a band of climate deniers, we have one of the most, you know, egregious environmental protection agencies. And since Scott Pruitt under the first Trump administration, that basically is attacking the production of renewable energy sources, you know, using gimmicks like, wind turbines are a national security risk and things like that. We have an Interior Department that is working to increase fossil fuel production. And then, of course, a president who refers to climate change as a hoax. So I think that it was understandable why they weren't invited to a conference about transitioning from fossil fuels. If I'm not mistaken, India was also not in attendance, and China also wasn't in attendance, which is unfortunate because China, of course, is the global leader in green tech production. So it really, really would have been great to have delegates from the PRC there, because it's clear that if the United States, at least for the time being, is not going to be manufacturing solar panels, battery storage, wind turbines, yes, you know, we're already seeing more nations looking to the PRC, whether they be from the European Union, whether they be from the South Pacific, whether they be from here in North America, even, right? Canada, basically saying it's time to rethink our relationship with Beijing. And then, of course, African nations who have already, you know, had a relationship with Beijing, looking to China to import their clean tech. We also had a collection of EU nations, including, of course, the co-hosts, as they refer to themselves, the Kingdom of the Netherlands, which is an interesting, you know, moniker to use when we're talking about anti-imperialism, but here nor there, which surfaced right away, Margaret, what I refer to as a ubiquitous contradiction, because as these nations from Europe arrived only weeks ago, all of them, as a matter of fact, the vast majority of them at least, refused to vote on a UN resolution that would have recognized the transatlantic slave trade as a crime against humanity. So that's an interesting contradiction. You're coming to talk about transitioning from fossil fuels. Fossil fuels, of course, is a remnant and a continuation of imperialism, of colonialism. And at the same time, you're refusing to acknowledge what gave your nation states, the economies that they have today, in part because of this transatlantic slave trade and the colonization that also occurred as part of that slave trade. So that, you know, that was a ubiquitous contradiction right there that we attempted to navigate.
1: Yeah.
2: But over, you know, and then of course we had South Pacific nations as well, who, you know, everything is on the line for them right now. We know that there are some South Pacific nations that are looking to essentially relocate their entire civilization,
1: right,
2: due to the anticipated and unfortunately, I hate to say it, inevitable sea level rise that is going to have massive impacts, you know, on their nation states. Also a great collection of people, specifically within our Afro-descendant delegation from the Caribbean, Jamaica, Dominican Republic, which was really, really important to get the perspective of nation states, especially after some of the most powerful storms that have ravaged some of those nations, right? We know Jamaica is still reeling from the last hurricane that basically made a direct hit on the island. So having those perspectives was really important.
1: Yeah. Talk about that, because so Colombia, as its first vice president, Afro-descendant vice president, Francia Marquez. But yet in some of your critiques, Afro-descendants were not being recognized as prominently as they should be. Can you talk a little bit about that and about your delegation that was there?
2: Yes. I'll talk first about the delegation, because it was an excellent delegation. Black Alliance for Peace, which is the organization that sent me down. We co-led the Afro-descendant delegation along with our friends from the Chisholm Legacy Project, which was founded and now directed by the great Jackie Patterson, you know, who's
1: goat status,
2: right? Yes. She was the reason why the NAACP really even started discussing climate change and environmental justice.
1: She was their climate organizer or climate specialist.
2: Yes. For many years before.
1: Yeah, she was here in Baltimore for a while.
2: Yes, exactly. So, you know, co-leading the delegation with them was a treat and an honor. And we had representatives from, I believe, over 11 countries, including Ecuador, obviously Colombia, Brazil, United States, Canada, Dominican Republic, Jamaica. And it was absolutely, you know, incredible. And we saw the need. I mean, we had to fight like hell to have an Afro-descendant delegation, but, you know, there were requisite interventions that needed to be made at a conference that was talking about transitioning from fossil fuels, being hosted, as you just named, by a nation with a Afro-descendant vice president who is known around the world for her incredible environmental work. She's a Goldman Award winner, of course, for her work against illegal mining. And she also, for a time, was heading up one of the more significant laws in the Western Hemisphere, known as Colombia Law 70, which essentially recognized Afro-descendants as, you know, sovereign to their lands that they had relocated to and established communities in on the Pacific coast of Colombia, and giving them essentially sovereignty and decision-making over those lands. Without, I of course don't want to offend our indigenous comrades, but I would say that a good analogy at least would be that is as close to free, prior, and informed consent for Afro-descendant people as we have seen. So, you know, really important that we had an Afro-descendant delegation. You know, however, unfortunately, you know, a lot of the same themes that people of African descent here in the United States have to deal with in terms of recognition, in terms of funding, you know, in terms of narrative, a lot of that struggle occurred, you know, in the leading up to the conference, and in some cases during the conference, right? And so it's not anything new and anything that we weren't used to. It required, of course, like more energy to make sure that the narrative just said Afro-descendant, right? I mean, we had struggles with some of our North American based groups ahead of the conference, and we navigated them. You know, I'm happy to say that. I think though the overall thinking is we've got to get to a point where these interventions don't even need to be made, right? We need to get to a point where Afro-descendant and descendants and their nuanced experiences with colonization and climate change become axiomatic, become impulsive, rather than having to fight and struggle to get recognition. And I would say, you know, what's really, really important is these interventions were necessary because, you know, whether it's done consciously, unconsciously, intentionally or unintentionally, pitting Afro-descendant people against Indigenous people is very unhelpful. It's very hurtful, of course. You know, Afro-descendants have no desire to be in competition with our Indigenous comrades, siblings, and partners. But some of those tensions did surface during the conference, just like they did prior to the conference. And unfortunately, we weren't given a lot, any space to work that out, you know, or at least be in discussion with our Indigenous comrades outside of the conference, right? Because as I've said, you know, many, many times, it's not going to be like organizations that create the Afro-Indigenous solidarity that is so necessary. It's going to be those personal relationships, those organic relationships, like the one that I have with my dear sister and comrade, the great Tara Hauska, right, of the Gnu Collective. You know, this is a 10-year friendship, and that has turned into love, not because she's Indigenous and I'm an Afro-descendant, but because

0: missing in Santa Marta, unfortunately.
1: Yeah, and I really appreciated in one of your articles where you wrote about the importance of exposing white supremacy, calling it out, because you say it operates because it's invisible, and it also invisibilizes those who confront it. So it's really important to put these things forward to make sure that that's called out, and that's not, I mean, that white supremacy is one of the scourges of the planet, right?
0: Yes. along with patriarchy, right?
1: Right.
0: And we still haven't found a way, you know, in civil society organizations as a whole to have those conversations without people getting defensive and squeamish, right? You can talk about white supremacy and patriarchy on one of the 100,000 Zoom calls that these organizations have every week. And it's still taken, you know, very personally. It's like, I didn't even say the name of your organization. I didn't even say that your name. I'm just talking about this overarching system, right, which includes people getting defensive, you know, when we talk about it. And that is the invisibility of white supremacy, the invisibility of many systems of oppression. And it's something that, you know, Dr. Robin DiAngelo, you know, discusses in, I'm sure it was an award-winning book, and certainly very well purchased, White Fragility, of seeing that not as an insult, but as a condition that has been ensconced in our society due to that's exactly the point of that system, and nothing more than that. And until we can get to that point, we are going to, you know, have a harder time with addressing a climate crisis whose root causes include white supremacy, colonization, imperialism, and patriarchy.
1: Yeah. So there's so much that I want to talk to you about. I'm looking at my list, wondering where to go next. But before we move into kind of more what came out of the conference, Nicaragua, which is a country I know that you're familiar with, has made some pretty important strides towards renewable energy and energy sovereignty. Were they featured or did they have a prominent role at the conference?
0: No, which is, you know, now that you think you mentioned that, right? I mean, my son Zaire is turning 11 in July. My goodness. And he was born on Ometepe in Nicaragua, where his mother was working at the time. And I remember, you know, he came a little early. So I went down, obviously, to go see my son. And I'm taking this ferry from the mainland to the island. And, you know, I'm speaking to someone and telling them, like, you know, what I kind of do for a living. And they tap me on the shoulder and they, you know, motion for me to turn around. And I'm just seeing, like, this coastline lined with wind turbines, you know. Wow. And I'm like, wait, what? And they're explaining to me that at that point, this is, again, 10 years ago, NECA, as we like to call it, Nicaragua, was about 40% renewable energy at that point. Now, another time when I went to visit Zaire and his mother, there was, you know, some strife between Ortega's political party and some other factions, you know, within Nicaragua, you know, probably, you know, funded by certain elements of the United States government, having some clashes which interrupted the flow of fossil fuels, you know, throughout the nation. There was a four-day period, Margaret, where Ometepe Island was entirely powered by renewable energy because there was just no access to fossil fuels. So it's very unfortunate that Nicaragua was not in attendance. But remember that even in 2015, I mean, I know they eventually signed on to it, and I'm not sure exactly why that happened, but initially Nicaragua refused to sign on to the Paris Agreement because they had the same conclusion as James Hansen, of sort of like, here we are, this, you know, smaller so-called developing nation, we're at 40%, and y'all, you know, you big superpowers are dilly-dallying. No, we're not gonna sign this because, you know, you're not serious. So it is unfortunate that Nicaragua was not in attendance, because, you know, I remember saying this to the author and journalist Bill McKibben many years ago. Yes, it is appropriate to refer to Nicaragua as a developing nation because they're developing renewable energy faster than the United States.
1: Which I think last I heard was like 70% of
0: energy. Yeah. They're going for it. I think Nicaragua also sees the writing on the wall. This is also a nation that has been subjected to attempted CIA coups and U.S. imperialism and this, you know, a contemporary 21st century version.

0: of the Monroe Doctrine. They're connecting the dots. They saw what happened with Presidente Maduro in Venezuela. They see what's happening with Cuba. And, you know, obviously they could certainly be next, because this is also an anti-imperialist defiant government. And so the best way to defend yourself is to not have to rely on the empire's energy sources and be as energy independent, as you named earlier, as possible. So 70% makes a lot of sense. So that's 30% that they a 30% climb since, you know, I first got there 10 years ago.
1: Right. Yeah. And then food sovereignty on top of that, another really critical to protecting yourself from imperialist aggression. So the conference, can you talk a little bit about how that went? How was it structured? Did you feel like it made any advances?
0: Yeah, well, we'll talk about the structure. So I would say in the end, I would kind of like refer to it as sort of like the equivalent of a tribute band for COP. Right? Wow. It's not the actual COP, but, you know, it's sort of like Dark Star Orchestra being a tribute band of the Grateful Dead, right? And that's no knock on Dark Star Orchestra, by the way. They're actually a very good band and people should go see them. But you know, I went in there really thinking like, okay, great. You know, we do need to start organizing alternative systems, because as we mentioned earlier, this UN process, it's not working. It's simply not even legitimate. And this is something that Black Alliance for Peace released in a press statement when we, at the conclusion of COP30, we literally questioned the relevancy of the UN because of the failures of that COP in a place like Brazil, of all places, right? The Amazon rainforest, everyone, like the lungs of the earth and whatnot. And we were not able to depart Brazil with a major breakthrough. So, you know, the first 3 days of the conference was what was known as the Assembly of the People. And this was where the government really didn't have a lot of control or say over what happened. You know, it was 3 days of meetings as a entire civil society organization contingent. And then also a day where we broke out into our various working groups, including, you know, women and gender, Afro-descendants, workers, NGOs, faith-based groups, et cetera, to have our sort of, you know, internal spaces to really discuss the nuances of a fossil fuel phase out and a just transition. And then after that, there were 2 days of what was known as sort of like the high level summit. And the high level conference, really the official conference, if you will, very selective, right? Like, I mean, it was limited to, I believe, about 250 people. So this was also triggering a lot of trauma from the COP process, which also tends to be very, very exclusive, unfortunately. So
1: these were closed door meetings.
0: Right. These were closed door meetings, you know, featuring, you know, government delegates and then select people from the various NGOs and the various working groups, Afro-descendants, Indigenous, et cetera, et cetera. And, you know, at the conclusion, you know, documents were released both from the Assembly of the People and the high level conference. I would say, like, you know, what the real conclusion is, hey, we're going to do this next year in an even more exclusive place, you know, Tuvalu, you know, in the South Pacific. And, you know, look, as an Afro-descendant delegation, we had enough of a problem, you know, I wouldn't say problem, a challenge getting resources to get our people to Colombia. Even people who lived in states that are neighboring Colombia, you know, it was an economic challenge. How are we going to get people to an island that is 30 hours away from New York City? Rising air prices, right? You know, with this situation happening in Iran, this war of aggression and choice, you know, plane prices aren't going to, flight prices are not going to go down anytime soon. So that's just sort of like an interesting conclusion to celebrate. We're going to do it again next year. And that's, I would say, a very, very unfortunate. We weren't even able to get people from Africa to Colombia, you know, due to I think a series of, let's just go ahead and call them, organizing blunders, and not centering, African people and the immense challenges that they face with visas, with travel, et cetera, et cetera.
1: Right.
0: The vast majority of African people who had planned to attend the conference were not able to attend, which is extremely unfortunate because Africa just had its climate summit last year, which I got to attend in Addis Ababa, Ethiopia. And therefore, we didn't really have a perspective on the Addis Ababa declaration that came out of that Africa Climate Summit.
1: Right.
0: So, really, more documents, more demands, more declarations, but not necessarily a mechanism to organize these documents into the alternative systems that we need. And you could really put some of these documents and these declarations and these statements next to what came out of Brazil, and there's not really much difference. So did we move forward or did we go in a very, very big circle? I think that is the major question that is yet to be determined.
1: Right. And I like how you wrote, we could have a just transition or we could have just a transition.
0: Right.
1: And the type of transition is critical. I think you quoted a statement from the global oh my goodness, Grassroots Global Justice Alliance. And it said, without social justice, an energy transition will only be a means for greening the capitalist status quo.
0: Absolutely. Absolutely. Look, I mean, we go back to Africa, right? 30% of the critical minerals that are needed for a, renewable energy transition at scale are residing under the ground on that beloved but also beleaguered continent. What do we, and it's a continent that is not fully decolonized, of course,
1: Right,
0: right? We
1: right.
0: still have massive European influence, ECOWAS. We just saw, what many believe to be a French influence attempt in, well, not attempt. I mean, they killed
1: Yeah.
0: people in Mali,
1: Yeah.
0: of course. And this was a retaliation to the Sahel states, which is probably the most decolonial thing we've seen in Africa since the days of Nkrumah and Lumumba and Sankara, right?
1: Very
0: So we know
1: exciting,
0: that.
1: yeah.
0: Very exciting indeed, right? Very, very exciting. And what they have done is essentially they said they've taken sovereignty over their resources. This
1: Yes.
0: is a major threat to Western colonial nations that still look to Africa, as I like to say, in three ways. Everything they want, everything they need, and everything they don't want to pay for. And the idea of full independence and decolonization is a major, major threat to Western colonial nations. But anyway, the bottom line is if we're just going to replace the extraction of fossil fuels with the extraction of critical minerals, we have that is not a just transition, right? That is just a transition, is the
1: Right.
0: point that I was making. And we're seeing that play out right now, Margaret, with the DRC. I mean, very, very, very heartbreaking. And we know that we are already using terms like conflict minerals. And so if we don't figure out a mechanism for African sovereignty over those minerals, but not only that, the point isn't to just continue with unlimited growth, right? One of my
1: Right.
0: favorite quotes, right? Anyone who thinks you can have unlimited growth on a planet with limited resources is either a madman or an economist,
1: Right.
0: right? We have to talk about, what are we transitioning to? Are we transitioning to unlimited growth? Are we transitioning to degrowth, which is starting to make a lot more sense now at a time when the neoliberals from both political parties are embracing this idea of abundance, which is like keep going, we just have to switch the way we use the energy or the energy source. And we also know, Margaret, for instance, that there's another contradiction that we have to navigate as part of this just transition, in that there are more emissions associated with unit of extraction of critical minerals than unit of extraction of fossil fuel
1: Oh,
0: deposits
1: wow.
0: like coal and frack gas. So that is something that needs to be navigated as well. And then finally, what I will say is that we're already seeing and are seeing right now, we're seeing it right now, militarism over fossil fuels. And we are seeing inklings of militarism for critical minerals
1: Right.
0: vis-a-vis the DRC. We're seeing it right now sort of play out in Bolivia. You
1: Yes.
0: know, props to the amazing valor of the workers down there and massive solidarity with them.
1: Yeah.
0: So militarism, of course, increases climate emissions. Right. And then climate change increases militarism. So, all of these things, I don't think were as discussed viscerally as they needed to be in Santa Marta, but they
1: Right.
0: have to be discussed viscerally and very, very quickly, or we're just going to wake up and critical minerals are going to be the new fossil fuels.
1: Right, absolutely. And you know, as you're talking, I'm thinking about what we're seeing in this process is the same obstacles, the same tactics to maintain the status quo, creating division between Indigenous peoples and Afro descendants. I mean, it serves the political elites if they can keep people fighting rather than working in solidarity to, you know, to confront what we need to do. The lack of funding, I think if this was a serious conference that wanted to include voices of people who are doing this important work, it would establish funding to bring people, you know, these are things that could be done to put this in place. What other types of things are you seeing that need to be demanded as, if this process is to be at all effective?
0: I mean, you know, we still have a lot of things to navigate and a lot of knots to untie within domestic and international civil society organizations. You know, we are still seeing a replication of really an imperial mode of living, if you will, in a microcosm, right? The same, you know, wealth and income inequality that we see in our society exists within civil society organizations, where,
1: Right.
0: you know, 2% of the wealth is being dispersed amongst 98% of the people, and 98% of the wealth is being dispersed amongst 2% of the organizations.
1: Right.
0: Some of that surfaced, you know, if we're being honest, in Santa Marta, where, you know, historically white-led, or like, let's just be a bit more clear, right? You can have a person of color leading your organization, but it's still historically white influenced,
1: Right,
0: right?
1: right.
0: And
1: And
0: right,
1: Black
0: like,
1: Agenda
0: let's be clear
1: Report
0: about
1: writes
0: that.
1: about that a lot.
0: Right. I mean, Barack Obama was president of the United States, but
1: Yeah.
0: I wouldn't call it a black-led nation, you know, during
1: Right.
0: its presidency necessarily, right? And
1: Right,
0: that's what
1: right.
0: I mean by that. And again, you know, those tensions did the surface of, like, you know, who's look, when I worked with the Climate Justice Alliance, we determined that five questions. We developed five questions that I think are just as germane today as they were about 8 years ago when we developed them. And the five questions are very simple. You know, who tells the story? Who makes the decisions? Who does this benefit and how? How does this build or shift power, and for whom? And then the final question, which I think is super important, is what else will this impact?
1: Right.
0: And those five questions were not answered ahead of the conference. So one thing that we have to do is understand that diversity is not just a function of numbers, but also a function of shared power, right?
1: Right.
0: South Africa is a very diverse nation. Right? But the power sharing is not as diverse, right? There's
1: Right.
0: still like a weird, esoteric white billionaire who resides in the United States and mingles in our government, who still has a lot of control over South Africa, despite the fact that apartheid has been abolished. And so, you know, we have to talk about those power structures as well. We have to
1: Right.
0: talk about elements of patriarchy, elements of white supremacy, elements of racism that are still lingering within our spaces, and sort of get over this utopia myopia
1: Yeah.
0: that we like to project. And then, as you said, you know, I sort of have a chapter in a forthcoming book. I built it. It was very influenced by the great Sarah Schulman, who wrote a book called "Conflict Is Not Abuse." She's obviously a very brilliant writer, and she had a chapter, I'm paraphrasing, said, "If your male partner is an abuser, don't call the police on him. Call the police on his father." And
1: Oh.
0: sort of like to that, you know, I kind of extrapolated from that. You know, if you're having problems with a nonprofit organization, don't blame them. Blame their their funders. So, you know, where's philanthropy in this equation as well? And who has access to philanthropy? And when can we have real discussions with philanthropy to really let them know, look, you know, what you're funding is simply not working? Is that because you don't understand, or is that by design?
1: Right, right. Another concept that I know you're very familiar with, me not so much, but you write about, is racial capitalism. And I'm wondering if there's any way to briefly talk about what very that is, because it's another concept I think it's important for people to understand.
0: Very briefly, or we will go down like rabbit holes to rabbit holes. Okay, yeah. So an incredible French feminist, Françoise Vergès, coined this phrase, wrote a chapter in the book Black Marxism, which was edited by the great Cedric Robinson. And essentially what she is saying is that we have to stop using the term Anthropocene, because Anthropocene basically starts the climate crisis around the Industrial Revolution. And what she's saying is like, no. It's way before that. You know, colonialism, imperialism, indigenous genocide, you know, this all is the beginnings of what now is climate change, right? It's the rudiments of what now is climate change. So rather than an Anthropocene, which is kind of innocuous in a way, or at least to her, you know, right, it was innocuous and incomplete. Racial capitalocene also talks about the temporal aspects in a more accurately as it pertains to climate change, and the racial, gendered, you know, classist aspects of the climate crisis as well. One quick analogy that I think that will really put this in perspective. There are some people, Margaret, as you know, who don't like to use the term reparations. They would rather use the term repair. The problem with using repair is that kind of perambulates the legal elements of reparations. You know, because like reparations, whereas reparations does include the idea of repair, but also compensation is part of that repair. Repair does not. Anthropocene leaves out the very, very racialized, gendered, and class elements that contribute to the climate crisis.
1: Right. Yeah. So important. And in one of your articles, you link to an excellent resource on that that has a number of different articles if people want to check that out. So just finally, what's your recommendation to folks around this? Where should they be putting energies, or what things can people do? How can they get more information, connected?
0: Yeah. Really simple, Margaret. You know what it's been, you know, blowing me away right now is local data center fights. I mean, grassroots communities. I mean, like what you and I love so much, just people coming together, no organizations, no national organizations. We don't want them in our communities, right? And that's where the wins are coming from right now. In so-called red districts and so-called blue districts, rural districts.
1: Utah, Nevada, right?
0: Utah, Nevada, Minnesota, you know, Appalachia, and coming together. And I believe in one quarter in 2025, this is according to a publication called Data Center Watch, in one quarter that uprising of grassroots local power disrupted like $125 billion in data center development.
1: Wow.
0: So I think that we need to look to those communities. Someone ought to do a documentary about it. I don't know what Josh Fox is doing these days, but like there's an idea, because what has happened with these data centers is that the contradictions have become so surfaced that there isn't even a red or blue or left or right or conservative or progressive. It's just everyday people understanding that big tech oligarchs are trying to take advantage of their communities, their lawmakers, their their natural resources, and they're coming together and saying hell no. And they're also instituting, you know, like I said, we left Santa Marta with all these demands, but what are the consequences, Margaret, if these demands aren't met? Well, check it out. In Missouri, there is a town where the city council was being intransigent about data centers.
1: Right.
0: So that city got rid of all of them.
1: Voted everybody out who voted for it. Yes.
0: Exactly. I think that there are so many lessons also. And what I've been saying to people as well is that call for multiracial, multiethnic, intergenerational and intergenderational poor and working class solidarity We're seeing that in real time right now with these local organic grassroots communities coming together. You know, no organizations, right? They don't have, there's not national groups coming in. They should be careful of those national groups trying to come in and whatnot. Beware. And that is just super inspiring at a time where we need inspiration as much as we need hope.
1: Yeah. Yeah. Well, that's a good place to end. Anthony, I really appreciate you taking so much time, especially with your new one. Congratulations again. And I really appreciate all of the work that you do and the writing that you do so that we can understand what's going on. Thank you.
0: Thank you for having me on, my friend. Always a pleasure.
2: And folks, that is all the time that we have for today. Thank you so much, as always, for lending us your time, your ears, and your hearts. Thank you to our amazing Comrade producer, and thank you to our amazing show announcer, the great Gavin Rasmussen, always kicking off Full Spectrum the right way. We will see you next week with another episode of Full Spectrum with Anthony Rogers Wright, right here on the Mighty WPFW Network, where we are building a better world, one broadcast at a time. For now, Anthony signing off and reminding you all to keep up the fight and remain in light. 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

0: Black Women Thriving East of the River, a 501c3 nonprofit, will be having a mayoral and at-large council candidate forum on Thursday, June 4th at 6:30 p.m. at the RISE Demonstration Center in Southeast D.C. 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

0: From New York, this is Democracy Now!
1: The Lebanese stood by the Iranians in Iran's darkest moments and supported us. You could say they brought themselves into this war, and they should be supported. In my view, every one of us has a responsibility toward them.
0: Iran suspends talks with the United States to protest Israel's invasion and continued bombing of Lebanon. Iran's foreign minister said the attacks violate the ceasefire agreement, which he said unequivocally includes Lebanon. President Trump's claiming talks have resumed after phone calls with Prime Minister Netanyahu and Hezbollah, writing on social media, quote, "There will be no troops going to Beirut," unquote. For more on all the latest developments, we'll go to Beirut. Then the death toll from U.S. drone strikes on boats in the Caribbean and Eastern Pacific has surpassed 200.
2: This unprecedented military campaign, Operation Southern Spear, came without any plausible legal justifications. The world has failed to challenge these assassinations in any meaningful way.
0: Then the Overseer Class, a manifesto. We'll speak to author Stephen Thrasher about his new book and his upcoming film series in Brooklyn at BAM called Black Ops, Spies, and Overseers. All that and more coming up. Welcome to Democracy Now!, democracynow.org, The War and Peace Report. I'm Amy Goodman. Israel's military continued its attacks on Lebanon overnight, killing at least eight people, even after President Trump said both sides had, quote, agreed that all shooting will stop, unquote. Among the dead is James Karam, a dentist who was killed along with his daughter and son when an Israeli drone bombed their car in southern Lebanon. Another Israeli attack killed two people and damaged the Jabal Amel University Hospital entire. Lebanon's health ministry reports Israeli strikes have killed more than 3,400 people since March 2nd. Over 10,000 have been wounded. Axios is reporting during an expletive-laden call, Trump told Israeli Prime Minister Benjamin Netanyahu, quote, "You're effing crazy. You'd be in prison if it weren't for me. I'm saving your ass. Everybody hates you now. Everybody hates Israel because of this," unquote, the president reportedly said. After the call, Trump said in a social media post that he'd had a productive phone call with Netanyahu and that, quote, "There will be no troops going to Beirut," unquote. Trump's comment came after Netanyahu and Israeli Defense Minister Israel Katz said they had ordered massive airstrikes on Beirut's southern suburbs. On Capitol Hill, Michigan Democratic Congressmember Rashida Tlaib is calling on Congress to pass a Lebanon War Powers resolution this week. She wrote, quote, "Our country should not be assisting or supporting indiscriminate bombings and forced displacement anywhere, including Lebanon," unquote. Meanwhile, the United Nations Security Council held an emergency meeting Monday to discuss Lebanon. UN Assistant Secretary General Martha Pobee said Israel's violating a UN Security Council resolution that was aimed at stopping Israel's invasion of Lebanon two decades ago.
3: Israel's presence north of the Blue Line is a clear violation of Lebanon's sovereignty and territorial integrity, as well as of Security Council Resolution 1701. Israeli forces must withdraw to south of the Blue Line.
0: Iranian diplomats have suspended talks with the United States after warning Israel's attacks on Lebanon and the Gaza Strip could doom ongoing ceasefire negotiations with the Trump administration. Iranian Foreign Minister Abbas Araghchi said Monday the U.S. has already violated its ceasefire with Iran when it imposed a naval siege on Iranian ports. He also said Israel's attacks on Lebanon constitute a ceasefire violation on a separate front. After headlines, we'll go to Beirut to speak with the Associated Press. Karim Shahib's latest piece is headlined, Trump says Israel and Hezbollah have agreed to dial back fighting. In Gaza, at least three Palestinians died in separate Israeli attacks earlier today as Palestinian monitoring groups documented 11 new ceasefire violations over the past 24 hours. Among the attacks was an Israeli drone strike on a civilian vehicle east of Deir al-Balah that injured displaced families living nearby in makeshift shelters. Israel's carried out strikes on most of the 237 days since it agreed to a U.S.-brokered Gaza ceasefire last October. Here in New York, the far-right Israeli finance minister, Bezalel Smotrich, marched in the annual Israel Day parade Sunday alongside other Israeli far-right ministers and cabinet officials, Senate Minority Leader Chuck Schumer, Governor Kathy Hochul, and New York State Attorney General Letitia James were among several prominent Democrats who marched in the same parade as Smotrich, who has been sanctioned by multiple countries for inciting settler violence against Palestinians. The lead organizer of the parade told the New York Times he did not know that Smotrich and other Israeli far-right officials were planning to march. New York City Mayor Zoran Mamdani, who boycotted the event, said he was offended by the presence of Israeli officials at the parade.
4: And you can see in the participation of the far-right Israeli minister Smotrich, as well as a number of other ministers, a vision of annihilation, a complicity in genocide, and frankly, a belief that does not have much value for even the sanctity of children in Gaza. And I am offended, as I know many New Yorkers are, by their participation.
0: In Ukraine, a wave of Russian strikes has killed at least 18 people and injured dozens in Kyiv, Dnipro, Zaporizhia, Poltava, and Kharkiv. Overnight, Russia launched 73 missiles and 656 drones at Ukraine. This is Alina. Her building was damaged by a Russian strike.
5: I woke up from my bed and decided to move to the corridor. I heard explosions coming closer and closer. I turned my back to the window to go to the apartment door. At that moment, there was an explosion, which threw me against the door. But I'm fine now.
0: Russia's latest assault once again prompted Ukraine's President Volodymyr Zelensky to ask President Trump to send Patriot interceptors, which are capable of blocking ballistic missiles. Trump has so far ignored Zelensky's pleas, despite the fact that Ukraine is running out of interceptors. President Trump is reportedly reconsidering his $1.8 billion slush fund to compensate his supporters who took part in the January 6th insurrection. This comes as the Justice Department also said it would temporarily pause the program to comply with a court order. The fund was set up as a settlement following Trump's $10 billion lawsuit against his own IRS over the leak of his tax returns. Federal Judge Kathleen Williams reopened the case last week after a bipartisan group of 35 former federal judges urged her to look more closely at the settlement. Anthropic, the AI company behind Claude, filed confidentially for an initial public offering Monday, less than a week after raising $65 billion in funding that pushed its valuation to $965 billion. Anthropic's IPO plans come as several major stock market index providers have recently changed rules excluding unprofitable companies. The changes could allow Elon Musk's private AI and rocket company SpaceX, which is about to go public, to be added to the indexes much sooner than they typically would, which means millions of Americans invested in retirement funds could end up owning a piece of SpaceX, whether they choose to or not. This comes as Vermont's independent Senator Bernie Sanders announced a new bill that would create a sovereign wealth fund by imposing a one-time 50% tax on the stock of OpenAI, Anthropic, and other AI companies. In an op-ed for the New York Times, Senator Sanders writes, the fund would, quote, give the public a direct role in determining the future of this technology and guarantee that the trillions of dollars potentially generated by AI are used to improve the lives of us all, not simply to make the richest people in the world even richer, unquote. Meanwhile, Florida became the first state to sue OpenAI and its CEO, Sam Altman, alleging they know ChatGPT is not safe, especially for children. This is Florida's attorney general.
6: We're here to announce that we recently filed a monumental civil lawsuit against Sam Altman and ChatGPT. for endangering our kids and deceiving parents into believing that this application is safe for use. It's clearly not. People are getting hurt, parents are getting deceived, and they need to pay for it.
0: The mayor of Newark, New Jersey, is announcing his city's legal strategy aimed at shutting down the Delaney Hall ICE jail. The for-profit immigration detention center has been the focus of massive protests demanding justice for immigrants who've launched a hunger strike to protest inhumane conditions, medical neglect inside the jail, and demanding their freedom. On Monday, Newark Mayor Ross Baraka said his city's police department will exercise a greater span of control over the perimeter of Delaney Hall after federal agents and New Jersey State Police repeatedly attacked demonstrators outside with horses, clubs, pepper spray, and other so-called less lethal weapons. In a statement, Mayor Baraka said, quote, police tactics over this last weekend were overly aggressive, unnecessary, and in some instances unconstitutional, he said. But the mayor said a 9 p.m. to 6 a.m. curfew would remain in effect until further notice. In Ghana, human rights groups warn a new law criminalizing LGBTQ plus activity could devastate queer communities. The sweeping legislation approved Friday makes it a crime to identify as non-binary, lesbian, gay, bisexual, queer, trans, or intersex. It also imposes prison terms of up to 10 years on anyone who, quote, promotes, unquote, LGBTQ activities. It's expected to be signed into law by Ghana's president, John Mahama. This follows similar legislation recently passed in other African nations, including Senegal and Burkina Faso. In 2023, Uganda passed a law making it a crime to identify as queer, declaring all same-sex conduct to be non-consensual, and even allowing for the death penalty in certain cases. Critics have called it a kill the gays bill. This is Ugandan LGBTQ activist Hansen Fuma.
7: At first, it was Uganda with the harshest kill gay bill in the whole world that contains a death penalty and a life imprisonment. Apparently, we are seeing Ghana jumping onto this same running track. And all African leaders are quiet in whatever is happening.
0: Defense Secretary Pete Hegseth has designated the Pentagon press office a classified space, physically barring journalists from an area that's been freely accessible to reporters across multiple administrations. In a statement, Reporters Without Borders said, quote, no matter how petulant Pete gets, journalists will continue their tenacious reporting and hold the Pentagon accountable for the money, operations, and lives they impact every day, unquote. Separately, a federal court temporarily blocked the Pentagon from discharging transgender service members while still allowing the administration to continue banning transgender people from entering the military. It's come as Hegseth also struck several female and black Navy officers from a promotions list. Rhode Island Senator Jack Reed said in a recent testimony, quote, nearly 60% of the senior officers Hegseth has fired are female or black. Unquote. Veteran 60 Minutes correspondent Scott Pelley openly revolted against CBS News leadership Monday at a staff meeting meant to introduce the show's newly appointed executive producer, Nick Bilton. Bilton is a tech journalist installed by CBS's editor-in-chief, Barry Weiss, after she fired the show's two top correspondents, Sharon Alfonsi and Cecilia Vega, alongside executive producer Tanya Simon. When Bilton reportedly told the staff Weiss loves CBS News in 60 Minutes, Pelley shot back, quote, she's murdering 60 Minutes. She does not love this place. She was brought in to kill it, and she's been doing exactly that, unquote. Pelley also declared that Bilton would never be welcome here, unquote. The winners of the 2026 News and Documentary Emmy Awards have been announced. This year's Outstanding Investigative Documentary Prize goes to Critical Incident, A Death at the Border, produced by HBO Documentary Films. The film examines the alleged cover-up of the murder of Anastasio Hernandez Rojas, an undocumented Mexican immigrant who died while in U.S. custody at the border. His 2010 death occurred under the watch of Rodney Scott, the man who now heads Customs and Border Protection under President Trump. The film's director, Rick Rowley, accepted the award.
8: Cruelty and violence have festered at the heart of U.S. immigration enforcement for so long. And part of it is because of the impunity and the secrecy that have surrounded these organizations. And so I need to thank this incredible team for pulling back the veil and exposing that organization.
0: To see our interview with Rick Rowley, director of Critical Incident, The Death at the Border, go to democracynow.org. And voters head to the polls in several states today for primary elections. California faces a crowded field in the race to replace outgoing Governor Gavin Newsom under the state's jungle primary system. The two candidates who receive the most votes today will advance to the general election, regardless of party. In Los Angeles, 13 candidates are looking to unseat incumbent Mayor Karen Bass. Polls show Bass is in a close race with city council member Nithya Raman and reality TV personality Spencer Pratt. In Iowa, Republicans and Democrats are selecting candidates to replace Republican Senator Joni Ernst, who's retiring. There are also primary elections in Montana, New Jersey, New Mexico, and South Dakota. And those are some of the headlines. This is Democracy Now!, democracynow.org, The War and Peace Report. I'm Amy Goodman in New York, joined by Democracy Now!'s Juan Gonzalez in Chicago. Hi, Juan.
9: Hi, Amy, and welcome to all of our listeners and viewers across the country and around the world.
0: We begin today's show in Lebanon, where Israeli drones have killed at least 8 people, despite President Trump's claim that Israel and Hezbollah have agreed that, quote, all shooting will stop. Trump made the claim as Iran said it's suspending indirect negotiations with the U.S. to protest Israel's expanding military offensive in Lebanon. Iran's foreign minister, Abbas Araghchi, wrote online, the ceasefire between Iran and the U.S. is unequivocally a ceasefire on all fronts, including in Lebanon. Its violation on one front is a violation of the ceasefire on all fronts. The U.S. and Israel are responsible for the consequences of any violation, he said. Since March 2nd, Israel's killed more than 3,400 people in Lebanon while seizing large swaths of southern Lebanon, including the medieval Beaufort Castle. On Monday, President Trump spoke with Israeli Prime Minister Benjamin Netanyahu by phone after Israel threatened new attacks on Beirut. Axios is reporting during the expletive-laden call, Trump told Netanyahu, quote, you're effing crazy. You'd be in prison if it weren't for me. I'm saving your ass. Everybody hates you now. Everybody hates Israel because of this, Axios reported Trump saying to Netanyahu. After the call, Trump wrote on online, quote, I had a very productive call with Prime Minister Bibi Netanyahu of Israel, and there will be no troops going to Beirut, and any troops that are on their way have already been turned back, he said. In Beirut, displaced Lebanese residents decried Israel's ongoing attacks.
10: This is a feeling that can't be described, that we have experienced this before and we rebuilt our land, and God willing, we will rebuild it even better. We have lived through something like this before. I was born in 1975. From the first day I was born, we have been living through wars until now, about staying in the south of Lebanon. As long as there is a strip, an occupied strip, an occupied land, it means Israel is harming us.
0: At the United Nations, the Security Council held an emergency meeting to discuss Lebanon. This is Russia's U.N. Ambassador, Vasily Nebenzia.
11: The ceasefire reached on April 17th between West Jerusalem and Beirut, brokered by Washington, has unfortunately turned out to be a smokescreen for a creeping aggression against Lebanon. While the entire world was waiting for the next round of negotiations planned for June 2nd in the United States capital, Israel continued to methodically expand its zone of occupation, raising entire settlements to the ground as part of its scorched earth tactics. It has become evident that Lebanon is seeing an almost identical replay of the scenario of clearing the Gaza Strip, with the establishment of large-scale occupation control and the forced displacement of the local population.
0: We go now to Beirut, where we're joined by Karim Shahayeb, Associated Press reporter based in Beirut. His most recent co-authored piece is headlined, Trump says Israel and Hezbollah have agreed to dial back fighting. Welcome back to Democracy Now, Karim. Can you explain what you understand President Trump is saying, who he's spoken to, and what, in fact, is happening on the ground?
12: Absolutely. What happened yesterday was in no means a ceasefire or a step towards a complete ceasefire. However, it was a containment effort to stop what could have, in fact, taken Lebanon back to where it was in the peak of the war, where Israel would be bombing the southern suburbs of Beirut, where there would be mass displacement from these sprawling urban neighborhoods, and Hezbollah would continue launching rockets and missiles into northern Israel. They weren't doing much of that in this period, and most of their attacks were targeting Israeli troops in Lebanon, but we did witness an escalation of that. Now, what happened was is that obviously Hezbollah and the United States do not communicate with each other. The Lebanese Speaker of Parliament, Nabih Berri, who was a key Hezbollah ally and communicates with the United States and has done so with mediators in the past, such as Amos Hoxine and so on. It appears he played a very crucial role in the communication on the line, as well as the Lebanese ambassador to Washington, who, of course, is taking part in the negotiations, including tonight, the ones taking place today and tomorrow. And so there has been a series of calls. In the meantime, the president of Lebanon has repeatedly been on the line with Secretary of State Marco Rubio and the State Department, as officials have told us. And there's been a flurry of, you know, diplomatic calls. And this is why we saw a lot of statements from France, from Germany, from Saudi Arabia and other countries, basically trying to halt what looked like an imminent escalation that would have basically taken Lebanon back to where it was before this nominal ceasefire went into effect on April 17. This obviously is something that Beirut wants to use its momentum in order to get something out of these talks. Beirut has, you know, basically you can see from the statements coming out of the president, the prime minister's office, that Lebanon wants to stick to these talks, but they're trying to get something out of it. Israel's military escalation last week has really frustrated the authorities. They're very concerned that they're losing support over these talks, and they're trying to show that indeed they have leverage to get something out of this, and they are sticking to wanting a complete ceasefire. So yet they're trying to take advantage of yesterday's momentum, but of course this is in no means a full ceasefire. The strikes in Lebanon continued this morning across southern Lebanon, and Hezbollah has also claimed some attacks on Israeli troops in southern Lebanon.
9: And Karim, why do you think Iran is insisting so strongly on the inclusion of Lebanon in an overall negotiated settlement with the United States?
12: Hezbollah is Iran's closest ally in the region. Hezbollah relies heavily on Iran and has done so over the years since its inception in the early 80s. And Iran played a huge role in building up Hezbollah. And Hezbollah, you know, began as an insurgency group when Israel had invaded Lebanon and occupied southern Lebanon in 2000, and now is a full-fledged political party with strong institutions. And so Hezbollah in the last war, which ended in late 2024, you know, was severely battered in Israeli strikes. A large chunk of its senior leadership, both political and military, were killed in Israeli airstrikes or drone strikes. And you know, it wasn't completely disarmed militarily, obviously, but it did lose a large amount of its a large sum of its military caliber. And you know, even Hezbollah leadership today sees them as kind of adjusting to these new realities. And so there's momentum in Lebanon since the end of that war that, you know, maybe now is the time to disarm Hezbollah and for the Lebanese military to deploy in southern Lebanon. And obviously this put Hezbollah in a bit of a difficult political situation. Now, obviously, things have changed with this round of war and so on. But Hezbollah is very, very important to Iran in the region, especially at a period of time, for example, where in Iraq, a lot of Iran-backed militias, you know, the Iraqi government, for example, wants to weaken Iran's influence there. And there has been sort of a divergence of the different armed, you know, groups in Iraq that sort of banded together, and most of them were sort of pro-Iran. So Lebanon is very, very important for Iran in that way. And also, this is an opportunity for Iran to maintain its leverage in Lebanon, right? If the war between Lebanon and Israel ends because of the leverage Iran had in its talks with the U.S. in Pakistan and Islamabad, then this shows that Iran can sort of be the savior. And this is why Hezbollah opposes the direct talks, because they're saying the Lebanese government has no leverage, let's use Iran's. Because when Iran started to strike back, you know, in the Gulf countries and so on, they put the globe on notice, they put the global economy on notice. And I think that's kind of the game where Iran's trying to make sure that its leverage remains in Lebanon, and that the Lebanese authorities that have come to power in early 2025 cannot break away from Iran, as they've been slowly trying to do so and rekindle their ties with the United States and the Gulf countries as well. So there's a geopolitical angle as well, where Iran is trying to maintain its position here. That's how things appear at the moment. And obviously, it's a very complicated situation. Lebanon's always been, you know, stuck between the geopolitical battles. And, you know, we can speculate for a long time. But Hezbollah and Iran have been really trying to maintain their influence and their support base in Lebanon at a time where the Lebanese authorities have been trying to, you know, push back against Iranian influence in the country.
9: And to what degree can the Lebanese government negotiate also what happens in terms of Hezbollah? Is it your sense that despite their internal conflict, that Hezbollah and the Lebanese government continue to have discussions and communication?
12: Well, the Lebanese government understands that this is a very tricky situation. This is based on officials that we've been speaking to since these discussions began, that, you know, Hezbollah not being part of the conversation in Washington and sort of rejecting these talks, you know, does complicate things in a way. Now, in terms of their leverage, they're banking a lot on a few things. They're banking on the fact that the ambassador in Washington has very good ties with the U.S., and this was a very strategic pick, as well as the representative who's leading Lebanon's negotiating team, a former ambassador, Simon Karam, who has negotiated with the Israelis in the last mechanism after the 2024 ceasefire, and the fact that there were apparently some very positive conversations, according to these officials, between Beirut and Washington. But they certainly understand that the consequences or the results of the Iranian-American talks will also play a role as well. They truly are banking on that. And with Hezbollah, they're in a bit of a tricky situation, because they received a lot of support and celebration from the United States for saying that they want to disarm all non-state actors and assert full state authority and sovereignty on Lebanese territory.

0: So it's a very complicated situation. That's why their approach at the moment is focused on getting a complete ceasefire. And then once they can get that, they can at least negotiate all these other things like Israeli withdrawal and disarming Hezbollah and this whole laundry list of issues. But for them, this idea of negotiating while the airstrikes continue, while the invasion pushes deeper into the country, further hinders their efforts into achieving what they want, which is complete state authority in the country, which of course includes disarming Hezbollah and other non-state groups. So it's a very complicated situation, and there's a lot of gaps in these talks, but they are committed to these talks. The president yesterday, President Aoun, said that talks are the least harmful option for Lebanon, so it's the safest option compared to going back into a full-scale war. But he did admit that Lebanon is left with very little choices at this point.
1: Can you, Karim, talk about the significance of, since March 2nd, Israel killing some 3,400 people in Lebanon? And you wrote a piece on it's seizing large swaths of southern Lebanon, including the medieval Beaufort Castle, the meaning of that, and what's happening in Nebatia and Tyre and the hospital that has almost been hit, bombed all around it, and what this means for the Lebanese people. And are they shifting their position, giving this level of bombardment?
0: Certainly, and there really, over the past week alone, there has been so much to unpack with that military escalation and literally in just 7 days. So the capturing of the Beaufort Castle, you know, it is a 1,000-year-old Crusader castle. It's strategically located because of its elevation. It does not signal anything, sort of beyond that immediate achievement in the sense that it is a 1,000-year-old Crusader Castle. It doesn't mean that Israel is going to roll into Beirut tomorrow, but it represents something greater than that, which is fears of a long-term occupation, similar of that from 1982 to 2000. You know, the Litani River in southern Lebanon was used as a de facto border in which, you know, Israeli troops were mostly present south of that river, and them crossing over into some of these towns close to the city of Nabati, including the towns where the castle is located, sort of symbolized sort of the balance of power at the moment. It definitely ruined a lot of the morale that maybe some people had. There was very little hope in the first place. And there are concerns that it's unclear where, you know, Israel could go. And now Israeli troops are very close to the city of Nabati, which is a major city in southern Lebanon. And on the flip side, of course, in the coastal city of Tyre is the country's fourth largest city. It was struck heavily in the past, but of course there's a lot of concerns of to what extent Israel is going to push deeper in the southwestern part of Lebanon. A lot of people who are perhaps close to Nabati, close to Tyre as well, who are still living there, or maybe they went back home during this, you know, nominal ceasefire, are starting to flee again. And these, of course, are major cities in southern Lebanon. And for this kind of push to take place in a period of negotiations, exceptional periods of direct talks to Lebanon, Israel brings a lot of concern that Lebanon really has no skin in the game. But at the same time, there's sort of this, from people I speak to, they understand that Lebanon, you know, is kind of in a, you know, it is a weak state, doesn't have a lot of leverage. And a lot of people are concerned, they sort of feel beholden to the regional and global powers on their fate. Regarding the hospital strike, yes, there was a strike near the Jabal Amal Hospital near the city of Tyre. We're still getting information from the authorities on the extent of the damages, but what you've seen, of course, is significant. There have been several people have been killed, at least a dozen medical workers who lived close to the hospital wounded. And of course, this brings about great concern. There's already dozens of medical workers and first responders who have been killed in Israeli strikes. Now, Israel says that, you know, some of these paramedics who are affiliated with Hezbollah's medical organization, the Islamic Health Committee, they are accusing them of being involved in military activity. But the Lebanese authorities are pushing back, saying this is not necessarily true. The World Health Organization is coming out with statements about the well-being of these hospitals. And of course, there's a lot of concern for people who are in these hospitals or need this kind of attention, special medical attention, of what's going to happen to them. And of course, a lot of Lebanese look into what's happening in the Gaza Strip and worry that it could happen to them as well, because, it's something that they've been glued to in the past. So it's definitely brought the morale down. I think a lot of people are definitely questioning Lebanon's ability to really make a change. It doesn't mean a lot of them are turning into the idea of supporting Iran or maybe supporting Hezbollah. Lebanese are still very divided on that. but a lot of

0: These are questioning whether really any of the fate of the country is in their hands at all in the first place or not. It's, you know, the morale is low despite yesterday's breakthrough, which of course people are relieved about here. But, you know, people understand that this is not the end of the war and an escalation can happen at any point. The situation is fragile and no one here thinks otherwise, regardless of whether they support Hezbollah or not.
1: Do you think that Israel is bombing Lebanon to this extent because Netanyahu doesn't dare do the same to Iran since Trump is putting pressure on him, but knows that if he bombs Lebanon, that will force Iran to stop negotiating?
0: You know, it's really hard to, you know, to know these things. And, you know, I'm not one to sort of speculate, but what we have seen here at least is that, you know, there's an understanding that the Israeli authorities are trying to reassure northern people living in northern Israeli towns and villages by the border who have been very concerned by Hezbollah's increased frequency of rocket attacks there. It's been far less frequent than in the last war, and you can tell by Hezbollah's military capabilities, but Hezbollah was able to reach just north of the city of Haifa and Nahariya as well, and there have been a lot of measures in northern Israel to close down schools and so on. And you can see that there has been sort of an assurance that we're going to keep, that they want to keep them safe. And that's the rhetoric we see from Israeli authorities as well. And it appears that the fact they have pushed deeper into Lebanon, that these attacks are still happening, you know, perhaps has brought some friction. And you can kind of tell from the statements that they need to do more. Our understanding is that there has been a divergence in Israeli and U.S. policy on Lebanon, the sense that the United States has not been keen on letting Israel bomb the southern suburbs of Beirut and the heart of the capital. We hear the drones, we hear the jets here, but there hasn't been any airstrikes here in Beirut. In the southern suburbs, it seems they've launched two strikes in the southern suburbs since the ceasefire, and these are, you know, drone strikes targeting apartment buildings where, you know, according to the Israelis, there are, you know, some senior Hezbollah officials who were there. And we kind of saw the U.S. sort of pushing back against another a series of strikes against the southern suburbs from what happened yesterday. And you can see that Israel's officials, Minister Ben-Gvir, for example, saying, you know, we need to bomb the southern suburbs. We have to send a message to, you know, to Hezbollah, to the Lebanese government and so on. And this is sort of the push and pull that we're seeing between United States and Israel when it comes to Lebanon, but we don't know to what extent that will, whether you know Washington will change its perspective and let Israel bomb Beirut, for example. I think the next couple of days of talks will tell us, you know, a lot more about where things are heading, whether or not we will see some sort of convergence between both sides, or whether things will stay like this in this you know unstable situation. The United States appears keen to have a ceasefire with Iran, and certainly with the Iranian statements coming out, like from Foreign Minister Araghchi, for example, emphasizing on Lebanon's inclusion in their ceasefire, perhaps bombing the southern suburbs would have completely jeopardized the reported gaps being bridged between Washington and Tehran. So it's all interconnected. Even if there's a separate diplomatic track between Lebanon and the Israelis via Washington, it is part of the region in the end, and the Lebanese officials at the highest level are quite aware of that.
1: Karim Shahayeb, we want to thank you for being with us, AP journalist based in Beirut. We'll link to your most recent piece. Trump says Israel and Hezbollah have agreed to dial back fighting. Coming up, more than 200 people have now been killed in U.S. military strikes on boats in the Caribbean Eastern Pacific. We'll speak to Amnesty International. Stay with us.

0: Impressive will by Amelmuth Luthi performing in our Democracy Now! Studio. This is Democracy Now!, democracynow.org, The War and Peace Report. I'm Amy Goodman with Juan Gonzalez. U.S. Southern Command says it's killed more than 200 people in over 60 strikes on boats in the Caribbean and Eastern Pacific. The Pentagon's claimed without evidence the boats are engaged in narco-trafficking operations, unquote. Human rights groups, including Amnesty International, have called the attacks extrajudicial killings and a form of murder. Earlier this year in March, the ACLU, the Center for Constitutional Rights, and other legal experts testified at a hearing on the legality of U.S. boat strikes at the Inter-American Commission on Human Rights. This is Angelo Guisado, senior staff attorney at CCR.
1: The United States' unprecedented military campaign, Operation Southern Spear, came without any plausible legal justifications. The world has failed to challenge these assassinations in any meaningful way. The invocation of narco-terrorism has empowered President Trump and Secretary of Defense Pete Hegseth to publicize the boat strike videos on social media. They are seen boasting and celebrating the wanton infliction of suffering and death and lampooning the lives of those caught in their crosshairs. We ask that the Commission look through this thinly veiled cover and recognize the inhumanity that these actions reflect and the pain they have caused.
0: In April, Democratic Senator Tim Kaine of Virginia grilled Joint Chiefs of Staff Chair General Dan Kaine over the legality of the boat strikes during a Senate Armed Services Committee hearing.
2: What legal justification could there possibly be that would allow the U.S. military to strike boats in international waters and kill the occupants of those boats without a showing of evidence that there's narcotics on those boats?
3: I don't have a copy of the order issued to Southcom with me today. It's classified in its own right, which clearly articulates, based on a variety of criteria, what constitutes a valid military and legally valid target in that theater. And I know, I just want to say, I know and trust that our commanders at Echelon are rigorously following that legal opinion and those legal boundaries upon which we've been issued those orders.
2: And General Kaine, I would encourage again my colleagues, I am at a disadvantage. I've seen the legal opinion, but I can't talk about it because it's classified. I've seen the targeting criteria, but I can't talk about them because they're classified. I've seen the secret list of DTOs against whom we have declared war that even they haven't been informed of, but I can't talk about it because it's classified. But I would urge all of my colleagues to go to the SCIF and read the targeting criteria and get briefed about it, and then also look at all of the files of all the strikes that have taken place. I've done that with the first 46 strikes or so. And I think there's a profound mismatch between what is occurring and the underlying assumptions in the legal opinion.
0: That was Democratic Senator Tim Kaine of Virginia questioning Joint Chiefs of Staff Chair General Dan Kaine in April. We're joined now by Amanda Classing, National Director of Government Relations and Advocacy at Amnesty International USA. Amanda, you say these actions committed against people who pose no imminent threat to life are extrajudicial killings, a form of murder, and amount to crimes under international law. Explain what's happening as the number passes 200 of deaths caused by U.S. bombing of boats in the Caribbean and the Pacific.
4: Yeah, thank you so much, Amy, for having me on. So let me start by kind of clearing away the different types of justifications that are coming from the administration and look at the facts. So the first thing that we need to understand is that the U.S. is not in active conflict with any of these groups. The Eastern Pacific and the Caribbean, they aren't war zones. And drug smuggling is a crime. It is not a military attack. And so the laws of war do not apply in this situation. So if the laws of war don't apply, what does? So these are law enforcement operations. So under human rights law, we apply standards like policing. So the individuals on these boats have a right to life and a right to due process. And a government cannot use lethal force unless there's an imminent threat And there's no less extreme measure to stop that imminent threat. What we know is that these boats can be interdicted. We know that because boats have in the past been interdicted. They continue to be by the Coast Guard in some situations. And Secretary Rubio himself, in fact, said that the boats could be interdicted, but instead they've decided to bomb them. So under all of these circumstances, there's no lawful reason for these killings. And therefore, we have a state, a government, intentionally killing people outside of any lawful circumstance. And that is an extrajudicial killing, which, as you say, is a form of murder. And so these extrajudicial killings are both strategy and murder is policy. And if that is the case, people of good conscience and U.S. taxpayers should be outraged, absolutely outraged, that their money is going to murder as a policy.
5: And Amanda, only a few of the people who've been killed by the U.S. military in these attacks have even been identified. They've been essentially accused, sentenced, and executed in one fell swoop. From a human rights perspective, how big of an obstacle is the virtual anonymity of the victims in terms of their families eventually seeking justice?
4: This is a massive problem. We don't know who these people are. The U.S. government has not told us who they have killed, why they have killed them, and on what evidence they've made that targeting decision. And so for family members, many of them are experiencing something similar to a disappearance. Their family member has gone out on a boat, and then they've not returned. The reasons why we have some identification is there have been some survivors that have been returned. And I want to also flag that they have not been prosecuted by the United States. They've been returned to their countries. Or there have been bodies that have actually washed up on shore. And some of those bodies can't be identified. We still don't know who they are. And so for families seeking justice, it is extraordinarily difficult to just not know what happened. And for people seeking justice and accountability, the fact that the U.S. has just failed to give any information, not only to the U.S. public, but they've stonewalled Congress as well. We don't know who they're killing. And that is the policy that they are pursuing.
5: And can you talk about the difference, let's say, between these series of attacks and previous incidents of extrajudicial killings by the U.S. government, for example, in Yemen and Pakistan and Somalia under President Obama?
4: Yeah, absolutely. So we, of course, had significant concerns about the illegality of the drone strikes, the Obama-era drone strikes that were extrajudicial killings under a rubric of war of terror. What we see here is using the same war of terror language, but expanding the government overreach to utilizing lethal means. And a significant difference is that while many human rights organizations and legal scholars were concerned about the drones killings, there were some discussions about whether or not this was under an international humanitarian law perspective. In this instance, there is near universal agreement that these are killings that are occurring in law enforcement operations, that drug smuggling under no rubric could be understood as a military attack. So this is an escalation building on the abuses and the expansion of executive power under the war of terror model to the use of lethal means against people described as criminals with no evidence.
0: And if you can comment, you know, over and over we see these, they look like video games, the bombing of these boats, and we don't even see people. There was one where we saw people. The Pentagon and President Trump releasing the video game bombings, but the unedited video of a double tap strike on the September 2nd attack on the boat, where apparently survivors were waving their hands or surrendering. We have never seen them, even though it was demanded by Congress.
4: Yeah, I mean, that instance is particularly troubling. So I should note that was, you know, September 2nd is when these strikes started. So we've been 9 months in. And when it came to light that there was, in fact, a double tap in that instance, it wasn't just that there were survivors. The survivors were there for what we understand to be 45 minutes. And so the double tap was over a very long period of time. And Absolutely, we should all be demanding that the full video be released. We all need to understand exactly what happened, and whoever is accountable needs to be held to the highest standard of the law. Now, the gamification of these killings is also extraordinarily worrying. It really takes away the humanity of the people that are being targeted and killed. It makes it look like this is just a game, when in fact, it is a terrifying expansion of executive power.
0: Finally, Amanda, a bill is being marked up this week in Congress that directly applies. What is Amnesty International calling for?
4: So Amnesty has drafted a letter that we're submitting today to the House Armed Services Committee that outlines the many international law violations that have occurred over the last year and a half. Everything from UN Charter violations to these extrajudicial killings to the gutting of civilian harm protection mechanisms within the Department of Defense. And we are asking that members of Congress do not fund extrajudicial killings or other international law violations. And, you know, American taxpayers should be demanding the same thing. Their hardworking dollars should not be going to a policy of murder.
0: I want to thank you, Amanda Classing, National Director of Government Relations Advocacy at Amnesty International USA. Coming up, Stephen Thrasher and his new book, The Overseer Class, A Manifesto. Back in 20 seconds.

0: That's Roger Waters performing We Shall Overcome, accompanied by a young Alexander Rowatin on cello in the Democracy Now! Studio years ago. This is Democracy Now!, democracynow.org. I'm Amy Goodman with Juan Gonzalez. We end today's show with journalist, author, scholar Stephen Thrasher, formerly the inaugural chair of social justice in reporting at the Medill School of Journalism at Northwestern University in Chicago. But in 2024, after students set up a Palestine solidarity encampment to protest the Gaza genocide, Thrasher linked arms with other faculty to stop police from violently evicting the students. He ended up brutalized himself. The university then filed criminal charges against Thrasher, which were later dismissed. But the next 2 years of Thrasher's classes were canceled and he was denied tenure. He told Democracy Now! At the time, "What they don't like is that I'm now applying the same social justice journalism principles that I've applied to race and that I've applied to LGBTQ people, to COVID and HIV, that I was now applying those to Palestine," he said. Stephen Thrasher is the author of the award-winning book, The Viral Underclass, The Human Toll When Inequality and Disease Collide. He's now out with a new book titled The Overseer Class, A Manifesto, in which he explores, quote, a phenomenon in which people from marginalized populations amass power not by uplifting people from the communities they come from, but by collectively cracking the skulls of their own. Stephen Thrasher's here in New York to present a film series he programmed, inspired by his book called Black Cops, Spies, and Overseers. The series will play at the Bamrose Cinemas in Brooklyn starting June 5th. Stephen Thrasher, welcome to Democracy Now! How does your own experience link to your new book?
1: I have been reporting on police violence for many years. The first time I was on Democracy Now!, I was talking about the NYPD. And I saw, when I was reporting in Ferguson, a dynamic that I have seen many times of a white police officer either beating or killing a black person. And I noticed that as America grew more structurally critical of policing, that I was seeing a figure of black cops over and over again, that black cops were appearing in movies, that I was seeing them as talking heads on CNN and MSNBC, and of course running for many political offices, Joe Biden choosing two black women prosecutors as his, on his final list before choosing Kamala Harris. And so I started thinking about the ways that black cops are kind of rehabilitating police departments, as are women cops and LGBTQ cops, as Americans were more critical of what policing did and how violent it inherently is, the more often these people were dispatched. And those are the people who I call overseers, the ones who rule between the ruling class and the working class.
2: But Steve, isn't this essentially a historical problem that has existed not just in the U.S. but in other countries? I think of apartheid South Africa, when many of the troops of the South African minority white regime were themselves black and were put to repress their own people, or even in many parts of Nazi occupied Germany, where the actual delivering the repression in these various countries were from those countries, even though the Nazis were the occupiers?
1: Well, that's really an important point, Juan. And I got to travel through Africa, through South Africa and Uganda in the fall. And it was interesting hearing people say, why do you in America even think that there would be an alliance between black cops and black people? Because everybody here is black. And so they don't think of a racial container of solidarity that we often think about here. In South Africa, when I was visiting Prison 4, which is where Mandela was briefly kept before going to Robben Island, Gandhi was also kept there. The tour guide did explain to me that the white guards would walk along the top of the the perimeter, but it would be black guards who would be sent onto the yard to do the more intimate policing. And you're right to bring up the case of capos in the concentration camps, who were people who collaborated with the Nazis. And I'm thinking historically too on this. I'm thinking back to when overseers were literally the people who worked on plantations and made sure that enslaved workers worked as hard as they possibly could on behalf of the master. That person was usually white, but they were sometimes black. And the white overseers often had black drivers who worked with them. And those were the people that the master exploited, the close kinship, the relationship, to try to get a more intimate level of surveillance and to try to get more work and more value out of what they were doing.
2: And you posted during the Gaza campus protests at Columbia University, you said going to see Columbia University's first Arab president, work with New York City's black cop mayor, Eric Adams, and with the NYPD's first Latino chief, Edward Caban, to arrest as many diverse students as possible. You talk about this first narrative and this individualistic view of how achievement occurs in America. Could you elaborate on that?
1: Yeah. So what I found in college campuses was that we diversified the disciplinarian apparatus and nothing else. So I saw that at Columbia when I was beaten up at Northwestern. It was the black chief of police who manhandled me personally. And then I started thinking about how I'd seen black cops, chief cops at the University of Chicago, at Northwestern, at NYU, at Columbia. I looked at 22 schools I'd reported on. 19 had a black chief of police. And just looking at those 19 schools, to create sort of a control for the variable. They had 100% black cops at those 19 schools. They only had about 5% black students, 6% black faculty. So what I saw was that often chiefs of police, deans, middle managers, people with positions of some power, they're often diversified in this way. And those are the people dispatched as overseers. But they're not there to help people like them. They're really there to crack their skulls. And I certainly saw that that's an exploitation of identity. It's Gay Pride Month right now. I could have an affinity with someone like Karine Jean-Pierre, who hailed herself as the first LGBTQ press secretary. But she was also the face of the genocide of Gaza. And she's been going out in kind of a press rehabilitation tour right now, trying to get back in people's good graces. Instead of, the overseer dynamic makes it so that we are supposed to feel an affinity with someone like her because she's the first to do this. But we could have a sense of affinity with LGBTQ people in Gaza, with LGBTQ people in Iran, with LGBTQ people in any of the countries that have been bombed by the United States. And people in those positions try to elide and obscure the horizontal connection we have to people we could feel solidarity with, and instead want us to feel it for this first person who's often suppressing the group that we're from.
0: We just have a minute, then we're going to do a post-show, Stephen Thrasher. But you, in fact, applied to be a New York police officer back in 2003. Can you talk about what led you to consider that and your motivations to write this book?
1: I'm prepared to get canceled for that. But I also want to show people that you can change over time. The reason I applied was because I needed a job. I'd gone to film school. I had a lot of student debt. I wasn't getting media work. I'd previously applied to be a teaching fellow. I didn't get that. And so I applied for this job. And I think when we are critical of the fact that a majority of ICE agents are Latino, we also have to wrestle with the fact that ICE is the major hiring program of the federal government right now. And so we need to give people options for things they can do for a living and not just rely on individual moral decisions for how to deal with these systemic problems.
0: And in the last 10 seconds, DEI, the Trump administration's attack on it and your thoughts on it?
1: I make a critique of DEI that's different from the Trump administration's. I think DEI doesn't go far enough. What the Trump administration is doing is racist.
0: We're going to talk more about this in our post-show conversation, which folks can get at democracynow.org. Stephen Thrasher, author of the new book, The Overseer Class, A Manifesto. He's in New York to present a film series inspired by his book called Black Cops, Spies, and Overseers. It's at the Bam Rose Cinemas in Brooklyn starting June 5th. We'll talk about that in the post-show as well. That does it for our show. I'll be speaking after the showing of Steal a Story, Please at IFC on Thursday, June 4th, along with the film's director at 6:30. On Friday, I'll be in Tampa. We'll be celebrating WMNF and the screening at Sunray Cinema. And on Saturday and Sunday at the O Cinema in Miami. You can get details at democracynow.org. I'm Amy Goodman with Juan Gonzalez for another edition of Democracy Now!
3: 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Thank you.
4: What's up, y'all?
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4: It has been a week, but yo, I hope you appreciated the programming last week and really got, you know, got your education and everything. I know, you know, one thing about the PFW, you know, you gon' as my grandparents used to say, you gon' get your learn on. They gon' learn you. So what's up, y'all? So good to be back. This is the original Derek Weston Brown for Soul Conversations, Leaders of the New Cool. And we are a show that is about soul in all of its various ways and styles and packaging and things like that. We play CDs, we play vinyl, we play MP3s, we play stuff from YouTube. We do it all. And yeah, we make it super duper interesting. We connect the dots, we connect generations, we do all those things. And so, of course, at this very beginning, I got to shout out the founders of Soul Conversations. What's up and rest in power to DJ Kimmy Wah, Kimberly Washington. Also as well, shout out to the big bro, DJ YZO. Shout out to all the Soul Conversations family. What's up? Are we on the air? What's up, DJ Serenity? What's up, DJ Lotus? And of course, the good brother who comes on at 10 p.m. What's up, DJ Rasan with Music Relief Radio? So what do I have planned this evening? Well, I think my DJ name for tonight is going to be DJ Son of a Gemini. My mother is a Gemini. And of course, coming up in about 5 days will be Prince's birthday. So expect, you know, some Prince music, some Paisley Park Prince affiliated music, some covers. You know, we're going to make this thing happen as it should. So give me a second. I got to get my my vinyl together. Got to get a soul assortment of music together. So, but I'm so glad to be back here with you and everything. So hold tight. Soul Convo Radio. Let's go.